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On this show, you'll hear solutions journalism for social justice, fueling action, not despair. I'm Sonali Kolhatkar, host and executive producer. This week, as ICE agents change tactics, lowering their profile while upping their arrests and killings, immigrant rights activists like my guest, Gabe Gonzalez of Protect Rogers Park in Chicago, are pivoting. Then, in a case that is the first of its kind, a Washington woman is suing big oil companies like ExxonMobil over the 2021 death of her mother, whose cause of death was hyperthermia linked to a record-breaking heat dome in the Pacific Northwest. Mike Mino of the Center for Climate Integrity will share more about the case and whether suing big oil can help end fossil fuel domination. Finally, former physician Steven Bezruchka joins me to discuss his new book, Born Sick in the USA, Improving the Health of a Nation. Steven will address why the US's health outcomes are worse than most wealthy nations, despite our healthcare system being the most expensive in the world. Hint, the answer is capitalism. That's coming up in just a moment.

0: 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Donald Trump's 2025 playbook on high-profile immigration raids provoked public outrage and turned the tide against harsh enforcement. In city after city last year, from Los Angeles to Chicago, Minneapolis to Memphis, people organized. They developed community defense tactics involving patrols and trainings. But this year, particularly since the killings of Renee Good and Alex Pretty in Minneapolis, the Department of Homeland Security changed tactics. ICE agents are no longer announcing their presence, and they're arresting more people per day on average. The killings of Lorenzo Salgado Araujo in Houston and Johann Sebastian Guerrero in Maine illustrate that ICE's tactics are no less deadly than they were. Well, how are community organizers pivoting? Joining me to help answer that question is Gabe Gonzalez. He's an organizer with Protect Rogers Park in Chicago and has helped build neighborhood communication networks that verify ICE sites, alert residents, and connect families with legal and community resources. Welcome to the program, Gabe.
1: Thank you for having me.
0: So how has the presence of ICE agents changed on the ground in Chicago? What are you seeing differently being done now than, say, a year ago or even 6 months ago?
1: Yeah, it's more like 6 months. It actually looks a little bit more like it did at the beginning of the reign of terror that Trump wanted to inflict on communities, which is that when most people, when they think about the ICE raids, they think about what the Border Patrol was doing here in Chicago and in Minneapolis and New York and other places where there were very large numbers of heavily armed sort of tactical gear, mostly men going into communities using sublethal, they called it, weapons like tear gas and pepper balls and arresting people in large numbers and also being met with very large resistance because, you know, come to find that people don't like men with guns coming into the neighborhoods and kidnapping their neighbors. So it doesn't look like that anymore. What it looks like now in many communities, and not just those two cities that I mentioned, I live in Chicago, but also in places like Memphis or in smaller cities across the United States, is teams of ICE agents usually operating in somewhere between 4 and 6. They do a lot of surveillance on people. They seem to be targeted. They seem to be looking for very specific people. They'll grab them early in the morning or look towards the end of the day. When they're vulnerable, usually in their car or on the street, they don't go to houses anymore. They don't seem to go to as many businesses. They also don't seem to be grabbing people at random. They do occasionally. But what we see is a lot more very targeted, very fast enforcement by these ICE people.
0: So basically, they got the memo that provoking people's ire doesn't work to their to their advantage. I mean, the Kristi Noem way seems different than the Mark Wayne Mullen way. He's the new head of DHS, which I think is scarier, right, for people who are actually worried about safety and about their neighbors. Kristi Noem gave people a target, a nice big easy target to rally against. So how are people responding to the more sort of dissipated, dispersive kind of tactics that, you know, within days of one another resulted in two people being killed in different parts of the country?
1: Mm-hmm. So I think there's a couple things to take into consideration. The first one is what happened when they did those massive raids. So while we were responding to that and working very hard to protect our neighbors, and I know in other cities they were doing the same thing, we were always very clear that what they were doing, while it in one sense was an immigration action, in another sense was an attempt to terrorize and cow the entire population of the United States. That what they were doing with these paramilitary groups on the street, tear gassing people and shooting at them, was attempting to say, if you resist our incursions in any way, you will suffer consequences for it. And what I think they found out was that American public writ large, not everyone, obviously, but many, many people, the majority of people, would not stand for that. And so, in that sense, they really had to take a step back. And in one sense, that sort of attempt to impose their will through violence on the American public was set back. What we do continue to have is a reign of terror aimed specifically at immigrants. This is the sort of Stephen Miller wing of the MAGA coalition that is inherently racist at its core and is attempting to use that fear to drive people away, to drive the self-deport is what they say, but really to drive them back to their countries of origin. So many people of whom are not going to go there because they're either refugees, even though they might not have been given that status, or that they really have been living here for so long and have such deep roots in this community, that going home isn't really an option. They have American kids, or they have businesses, or they have long-standing relationships that keep them rooted here. So they're just afraid. What we've attempted to do in response to this is a couple of things. One is to educate people on how they can stay safe. So because many of these new e efforts seem targeted, we're encouraging people to do things like not have a routine. We've seen a lot of instances where people have been grabbed at a coffee shop that they go to every morning before they go to work, or they've been grabbed when they get in their car to go to work. And so it begs the question, well, how did they know they were going to be there? Obviously they were being surveilled. And so we're encouraging people to not take, to not use, to not be consistent in their movements as a way to keep safe. We're also encouraging people to have plans and to work with others in their community so that they know what to do in case ICE shows up. And then with people who are responding to this and wanting to keep their entire community safe, we are teaching new tactics and new ways of responding because we have very limited time. What we have found is that it is still vastly unpopular. But if they're not going to be occupying a street corner or an intersection for 20 minutes of lobbing tear gas at people, what can people do is the question they often ask. And what we say they can do is they can be eyes and ears and notice when something is out of place in their community, and they can let other community members know. And then those who choose to respond to that anomaly can do so. And so we've been encouraging people to do that and teaching them how to understand, what is normal and what sticks out and how to know the difference between the two, and to respond accordingly.
0: When people were engaged in community self-defense work in the past year, it involved a lot of training and a lot of people putting a lot of effort into it. Does this new reality require that more of us be trained so that in our day-to-day lives, we're not necessarily going out and signing up for patrols, but in our day-to-day lives, if we encounter and we see an encounter, that we're prepared, that we know what to do, that we know how to live stream something or record something or keep track of something or help, do the right thing with regard to extending solidarity to somebody who might be getting targeted by ICE?
1: Yes, is the short answer. As problematic as he was in so many ways, it was actually Thomas Jefferson who said that the price of liberty is eternal vigilance. That used to sound like hyperbole, but we live in an age where there are people who are genuine fascists and they are in our government. Our ability to remain collectively safe requires us to engage. The only thing I would say about your question is, I don't know that it's more, because I think people should take heart in this. In my experience, talking to people all over the country, as I said at the beginning, this is incredibly unpopular. The majority of people are with us. I would say well over 50%. In places like Minneapolis and Chicago, People without training would show up. I had this experience on multiple occasions where people just showed up because they're like, we won't have this in our community. So I don't know if it's more, but I do think it requires us to re-engage and to each person should ask themselves, what can I do now in this changed circumstance? What can I do that might have been different than facing down Border Patrol? And there are answers, and it would be to get trained, to get back in touch with your community defense group, or if you don't have one, to form one. We give regular trainings on how to do this, and to relearn what we all used to take for granted, which is small d democracy and small c community. We have a saying in Protect Rogers Park that we keep us safe,
0: It
1: and we
0: rem
1: would
0: it
1: encourage.
0: reminds it reminds me of the credo that the National Day Laborers Organizing Network uses: "Only the people can save the people."
1: That's right.
0: And so, what about those other less glamorous support systems, such as the legal resources that people who families need once their a father or a mom has been taken away and put into detention, or even just the most basic things like they can't pay rent now because their main breadwinner is behind bars, even if they were doing everything right. Is there a pivoting with that, or does that largely continue as it was?
1: You know what? It did exist before. We have seen an increase in it because people are now dealing with the impact, right? So it's been, a little bit over a year now, speaking for Chicago, and you really start to see the impact that this has on families and communities when people are missing or have been deported. And so, yes, there's been an uptick in mutual aid. And there was always a certain level of assistance. I would recommend to folks that if they're interested in this, this is something that you can usually easily find out online, right? Whatever community you're in, I would just Google, immigrant assistance, immigrant help, immigrant aid, and you will almost certainly find an organization in your community that is willing to help with those sorts of efforts. Making family plans in case someone is kidnapped. That is a really important thing. We do that with groups in our neighborhood. There are social service agencies and others that really take the lead, but we support that. The same with mutual aid and getting people resources that they need in the case of harm. We've definitely seen an uptick in that. We think it's all part of the same thing, though. Like going back to this concept of like we us keeping us safe and build small C community as the best way for us to remain safe. That requires us to think about the whole person and not just these instances where we're under attack or they're attempting to kidnap our neighbors, but also like, what do we need? How do we help one another? To listen for that and then to encourage people to take that on. There is no shortage of tasks in our movement. And there are all sorts of people who want to help and can only help in certain ways. They should do that. And the two that you mentioned are really important ones for the moment that we're in.
0: And then, big picture, are you seeing shift as well? The kind of grass, the public outrage, the public opposition to what ICE is doing, coupled with the tragic murders of the two men who I mentioned in Houston and in Maine, are you seeing it spurring more calls from, even people who hold high positions to abolish ICE?
1: Yes. And I would say from what I would have called in the past unlikely allies. So middle class and upper middle class individuals, Anglos mostly, who normally you wouldn't, even if they were sort of liberal in orientation, would have reasons for wanting to support the carceral state in some way. Like that's real. You see less and less of that and more realization of what's actually happening and what our government is attempting to do to its citizens and to the people that live here. Instead of protecting them, instead of providing help, they're actually attacking them. And that sort of realization has, I think, hit home across the board. One of the lessons that we had from Chicago and Minneapolis in particular was that For us to win this struggle, it requires everyone at every level to do the right thing. So administrations need to pass laws and ordinances that restrict ICE's ability to terrorize people. Civic institutions, churches and schools and fraternal associations, et cetera, like need to do their part in educating the community and standing up for what's morally right. Community organizations need to organize their members and to engage each other to push up to make sure that the administrative branch is doing what it's supposed to. And then all of that is supported underneath by these sort of community defense, mutual aid, rapid response, small d democratic, hyper local organizing that maintains vigilance and allows people to engage right where they live in protecting the place where they live and the people that they love. And so I think all of it is necessary. I do see more of it, but we have a long way to go to make sure that we all stay free.
0: Well, I want to thank you so much, Gabe, for joining us today, and good luck to you.
1: Thank you.
0: My guest has been Gabe Gonzalez. He's an organizer with Protect Rogers Park in Chicago. And I'm Sonali Kolhatkar, host and executive producer of Rising Up with Sonali, an independently produced, subscriber-supported program nationally syndicated to radio stations, free speech TV, and podcast platforms.

0: 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A Washington woman is suing major oil companies such as ExxonMobil over the death of her mother in 2021 when a massive heat dome in the Pacific Northwest resulted in her mother's death. A judge has just ruled that the case can go to trial in what may be one of the first such lawsuits of its kind. As the U.S. remains in the grip of a deadly heat wave this summer, could such lawsuits help stop the ongoing destruction of our climate? My guest is Mike Mino, the communications director at the Center for Climate Integrity, which is a nonprofit advocacy group supporting communities in their efforts to hold big oil companies accountable for their climate deception and the resulting harms. Welcome to the program, Mike.
1: Sonali, thanks so much for having me.
0: So tell me first about Misty Leon. This is the woman who I referenced, whose mother passed away in 2021. What were the circumstances of her mother's death, and how is she making the case that it's linked to the actions of oil companies like Exxon?
1: Well, across the United States right now, there are dozens of state and local governments that are fighting in court to put companies like Exxon, Chevron, BP, and Shell on trial for deceiving the public about the harm of fossil fuels and to make them pay for the resulting damages that their deception caused. But Ms. Leon's case is unique in that it is the first of its kind to seek to hold big oil companies accountable for their role in an individual's death in a climate-related disaster. So as your listeners may know, the 2021 Pacific Northwest heat dome was a massively destructive event. Hundreds, if not thousands, of people died across the Pacific Northwest in the United States and Canada. And it was an event that climate scientists determined would have been virtually impossible without fossil-fueled climate change. And so Ms. Leon is seeking to hold these companies accountable for her mother's heat death in this disaster. Her mother was in Seattle on, I think, the third day in a row where the temperature was above 100 degrees. She was found unresponsive in her car, and the medical examiner determined that her death was caused by hyperthermia, which is something that, you know, until recently didn't get talked about as much as hypothermia, which more people are familiar with when, you know, a body dies of the cold. But in this circumstance, at the time that medical examiners got to Julie Leon, Misty's mother, her body was well north of 100 degrees internal temperature. I think it was towards 110, according to the complaint. And what Misty's case and her lawyers argue is similar to what state and local governments are arguing in their cases, which is that major oil and gas companies decades ago knew, their own scientists told them internally, that if we kept burning fossil fuels, it would lead to, in the words of one internal Exxon document, potentially catastrophic events, just like the 2021 Pacific Northwest heat dome. But rather than share this information with the public, big oil conspired to launch a decades-long deception campaign where they sought to push doubts about climate science, where they sought to work together to muddy the waters, to block climate action that they saw as a threat to their profits. And essentially what that decades-long deception campaign did is it stole a generation's worth of time when action could have been taken and we could have averted the worst of some of these climate disasters that many communities right now, as I'm speaking to you, are living through. So this specific case is trying to hold the companies accountable for their failure to warn about the harms that they knew their products would cause and to hold them accountable for their deceptive conduct. But the fact that a judge has now ruled that it can move toward trial is a major step forward for accountability, not just for this one family, but for communities all across the country who are now suffering because of big oil's decades-long deception.
0: How does one tell between climate and weather? How is the case being made that that particular heat wave was specifically linked to climate change and not just anomalous weather patterns? Because our weather history, our climate history is littered with individual such patterns where even before our climate was constantly having to deal with fossil fuel emissions, there would every now and then just be an extreme weather event.
1: Well, I think anyone of a certain age who can look back over enough time just knows, as a matter of common sense, that the climate we are all living in today is not what we had a few years ago, or certainly decades ago. Places like the Pacific Northwest did not see those types of mass heat death events like they did in 2021, and like too many communities are seeing now. I mean, just over the 4th of July holiday, likely dozens, if not hundreds, of Americans died due to the extreme heat that we're seeing. And what climate scientists look at is, how likely would this have been in a normal climate, right? Was it a 1 in 1,000 year event? But what we're seeing is that now we have multiple of these 1 in 1,000 year events happening more and more frequently. And there are studies that are coming out all the time, especially about these extreme heat events, where climate scientists with greater and greater accuracy are able to identify what role the warming planet played in intensifying these events. We're seeing the European heat waves being studied and having thousands of excess deaths attributed to them, right? People who are landing in emergency rooms and morgues that in previous years we just would not have seen because the weather was not as extreme. The heat was not as extreme. And so that's something that, this particular complaint and others address, but it's ultimately something that would come up at trial. But I think, to really emphasize something that's at the core of the number of lawsuits facing big oil companies in the United States, it is not simply that these companies have been fueling climate pollution. More importantly, it's their deceptive conduct, right? A way to think of these lawsuits is they're just like any other form of corporate accountability, whether it's lawsuits against tobacco companies, opioid companies, the lawsuits we're now seeing against social media companies. When corporations knowingly sell a harmful product and then deceive the public about the harms that they know will result, we have a long tradition of holding those parties accountable in court. And that's exactly what the parties in this case and in dozens of state and local governments across the country are trying to do. In fact, today,
0: Right.
1: 1 in 4 Americans live somewhere that's suing big oil for climate deception.
0: And I want to ask you about the national picture, but just staying on Misty Dion's case, it seems as though you pointing out that Big Tobacco and the lawsuits, the successful lawsuits against Big Tobacco, can be such a good model. Used to be that when people would blame cancer on companies like tobacco companies, it was easy for those companies to turn around and say, well, your cancer, you can't link your cancer directly to those cigarettes you were smoking. It could be from any number of things because cancer can just happen for other environmental reasons. So you're saying that it's a fact that these companies have hidden and have been shown to have deceived the public that ma is what matters more, and that there's legal precedent. Is that setting up Misty Leon's case for a more successful outcome?
1: It's the evidence of that deception that oil companies are terrified of facing in a
0: And
1: courtroom.
0: there's so much evidence, right? Like a lot of paper trails.
1: Reams and reams of internal industry documents obtained through whistleblowers and journalists and congressional investigation that show clearly that major fossil fuel companies knew and lied. And now what communities are saying is, we're paying the price for your lies, and it's time for these companies to be held accountable. Again, this is not isolated to this one case. There are more and more communities across the country where courts are saying that they have a right to go toward trial. And in response, the fossil fuel industry is in absolute panic mode. One of the tactics they are now taking to try to get out of these cases is not to simply fight them in court, but in fact going outside of court to lobby Congress and state legislatures for outright immunity for their role in the climate crisis. And that would be a truly unprecedented legal shield that would strip the public of their right to hold these corporations accountable for the harm they've caused.
0: In the larger context of all of this, that may not necessarily be relevant to these lawsuits, is that the entire northern hemisphere seems in the grip of heat waves from the U.S. to Europe, but that B, we are also in the midst of a war with this very, this fuel resource, this energy source is. Not very practical to keep relying on, because if one narrow waterway can be blocked and disrupt global supplies and send prices skyrocketing, it seems fairly impractical, right? I mean, there's this broader context of pointing out just how ludicrous it is that we continue to rely on this source of energy.
1: Well, I'm glad you brought that up, and it begs the question, why is the world so reliant on oil and gas still in 2026? Why does a blockade in the Strait of Hormuz have such dire economic consequences across the world? And the fact is, it's not because we don't have cleaner and cheaper energy alternatives. It's because the fossil fuel industry for decades has fought tooth and nail to keep us addicted to their products. In fact, one of the many lawsuits that fossil fuel companies are facing in the US is from the state of Michigan, which has filed a federal antitrust suit that argues that big oil companies, instead of acting as competitors in the marketplace, they actually conspired together to block clean energy competition to ensure that they would have a hold on the marketplace, and that it was ultimately consumers who now have fewer energy choices and are dealing with an energy transition that could have been a much more further along if it not were for the fossil fuel industry's concerted and coordinated efforts to deceive the public and keep us hooked on their dirty and dangerous products.
0: So let's talk about other lawsuits similar to the one that Misty Dion is bringing, based on the death of her mother. Where else are such lawsuits being pursued? I remember years ago there was a lawsuit brought by a group of young people, Our Children's Trust, I believe it was called, that seemed to very slowly move through the legal system and then I believe just ended up not going anywhere. But this case seems slightly different. And are there others now like it that are popping up that seem to be following that same path?
1: Yeah, we're so to be clear, we're talking about a different type of lawsuit than the type that folks may have seen groups of
0: Right.
1: young people filing. Those were cases
0: Right. They were
1: filed
0: saying that it
1: against,
0: was their future being jeopardized. Yeah.
1: well, and they were filing those cases against the federal and in some cases state governments. Where here we're talking about lawsuits filed by state and local governments against major fossil fuel companies. So if folks visit our website at climateintegrity.org, you can see a map of where all these cases are. But today there are 11 states and dozens of communities from Hawaii to Maine that have brought these types of lawsuits and are currently fighting in court to be able to put the evidence of big oil's deception in front of a jury. Many of these cases are passing a stage called the motion to dismiss. That's what this wrongful death case out of Washington State just passed, where the oil companies file motions to dismiss the case. A court looks at the arguments and says, no, this case should go forward. And so we've seen communities such as Boulder, Colorado, Honolulu, Hawaii, and in states like Massachusetts, Minnesota, Vermont, Connecticut, reach this part of litigation and courts say these cases can move forward. Now, as I said earlier, the fossil fuel industry, as you can imagine, has pretty much outright said, we don't want to be the next big tobacco. And they are in absolute panic mode, fighting tooth and nail to escape accountability. They've been pleading with the US Supreme Court to take up one of these cases for years. And earlier this year, the court agreed to take a case out of Boulder, Colorado, that's going to be heard by the court this fall. That is one specific case in one specific place, making one specific set of arguments. But that is going to be a really big moment for people to pay attention to this fall. The case is filed by the city and county of Boulder, Colorado, against ExxonMobil and Suncor Energy. And the justices will be hearing some issues in that case that are relevant to many of the others. In the US, you should not be able, under the law, to knowingly sell a dangerous product and lie to consumers about its effects. And so these are very important cases that are facing a lot of opposition from the fossil fuel industry and in their political allies.
0: I want to thank you so much, Mike, for joining us today. Give out the website for Center for Climate Integrity.
1: So you can learn more about our work at climateintegrity.org. And if you're interested in getting involved in the fight to make sure the big oil companies are not above the law, because, like I mentioned before, there's proposals to give them immunity from these types of cases, people can visit no

0: I'm Sonali Kolhatkar, host and executive producer of Rising Up with Sonali, an independently produced, subscriber-supported program nationally syndicated to radio stations, free speech, TV, and podcast platforms. 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Americans have higher rates of chronic illnesses compared to other wealthy nations. They also have higher death rates and shorter lifespans. How does the world's most expensive healthcare system result in such terrible outcomes? Well, most progressives attribute this to our lack of a single-payer healthcare system. According to a new book, it's even bigger than that and can be traced to inequality, including capitalism and individualism. My guest is Stephen Bezruchka. He is an associate teaching professor emeritus in the departments of health systems and population health and global health at the School of Public Health, University of Washington. He joins me to discuss his book, Born Sick in the USA, Improving the Health of a Nation. Welcome to the program, Stephen.
1: Thank you very much for having me, Sonali.
0: So we certainly know that the U.S. has terrible health outcomes. And as I mentioned, many of us attribute that to the lack of a single-payer healthcare system. Why do you say it is bigger than that in your book? You wrote a whole book about how our entire system, but it also seems as though our cultural approach to how we exist in the United States is all part of why we have such terrible outcomes. So lay out your thesis for us, please.
1: So healthcare really contributes very little to the health of a population. Studies in the United States from my medical school at Stanford said healthcare here averts about 10% of mortality. That leaves 90% to be explained by other factors. And I like to simplify things. So two factors really matter most. One is the amount of attention we pay to early life, because as we go from the erection to the resurrection, about half of our health as adults is programmed in the first 1,000 days after conception. So healthier countries privilege that period in various ways. One example is to give a working woman who's pregnant paid time off as a national policy after she has her baby. Only two countries in the world do not provide as a national policy paid leave. One is, of course, the United States, and the other is Papua New Guinea, half of a big island north of Australia. So while about eight states have a modest program of paid parental leave, California and Washington, where I am, being examples, it's only 12 weeks. And that's at the low end of all the other countries in the world. So we don't start off life in a situation to be healthy, because as I said, a large part of our health is programmed in that early period. The other factors and I can go on about early life in many ways, the take home is early life lasts a lifetime. The other factor that's really important is we live in a culture of inequality. Many, many studies show that the bigger the gap between the rich and the poor, the worse the health of the population. And how does that play out? Well, those with too much, the very rich, have a lot of power, and they dominate and they coerce us. And the rest of us have to resign ourselves to our fate, feel humiliated and shamed. Shame is sort of the ultimate emotion for the rest of us when we put ourselves down in this culture of inequality. Now, I could go on and sort of describe the vast amount of inequality in this country that we have willingly taken on. The important thing to recognize is that we have chosen to have a very few rich and the rest of us having much less. And

0: this is really what's killing us. So early life lasts a lifetime, and inequality kills.
1: What was one of the things that I might conclude from what you just said is that the wealthier probably have better health outcomes as a result. And yet you say in your book that well-off U.S. white people, those living in the richest counties, have many worse disease outcomes than people living in Australia, Austria, Canada, Denmark, and so on. So it sounds like even if there are differences based on income and race within the United States where health is concerned, the wealthiest white people, so the most privileged group in this country, is still worse off than people in other countries. Why?
0: Absolutely. Here we are. How am I going to demonstrate that? Well, the oldest person ever alive at any one time is never in the United States. If our wealthy super rich were really that healthy, as you point out, they are healthier than poorer people, surely at some point in time, one of the longest lived people would be in this country, but that doesn't happen. And when you compare mortality rates among the rich in the United States, they're lower. I mean, mortality rates, sorry, are higher than those in much less rich people in other, say, Western European countries. Many studies point this out. It's a very well-established fact. So although we have all these people touting longevity actions, they're doing all these supplements and all of all sorts of other processes to live as long as possible, they're not succeeding in this country.
1: And so there's the kind of hard factors, right, in terms of how wealth is distributed so unequally. But what about also our individualism and those very cultural, those very American cultural hallmarks of how we think of one another? It turns out that over and over again, we tend to blame individuals who may fail, and we tend to laud individuals who succeed because we see ourselves as these lone islands who either achieve or fail based on our own, personal failings or the things that, or our smarts. Is that also part of it, just the hyper-individualist culture?
0: Well, you can make an argument that what individuals do or don't do for their own health matters much, much less than the country in which they live. Let's take an individual behavior that we agree is not good, smoking cigarettes. The longest lived country in the world is Japan, has been since 1978. And when I learned that three times as many men smoke in Japan as in the United States, and yet they're the longest lived people in the world, I had to change my mind and about what really mattered. I used to believe personal behaviors, individualism really mattered, and by changing your mind is one of the best ways of discovering whether you still have one or not. And that was a real challenge for me some 30 years ago. And so what we do as individuals matters much, much less. And in the United States, we have this myth of meritocracy. That is, you have to pull yourself up by your bootstraps, and that is just a myth. The really interesting question is, how does that come about? Now, I understand you didn't, you weren't born and grow up in the United States, and neither was I. But if you had, and most of the listeners growing up would probably say the Pledge of Allegiance in school every morning, and and that what that does is tell you one nation under God with liberty and justice for all. Well, that sort of frames in your mind that the United States is the best country in the world, and people still believe that. Whatever that says, it certainly doesn't mean that the health of Americans is the best in the world. It lags behind in life expectancy measures some 50 other countries, including all the rich ones and a considerable number of poorer ones. And I can go on detailing various mortality statistics. Let me just give you one since it's close to your birthplace in South Asia. A 15-year-old girl in Sri Lanka has a better chance of being alive at age 60 than a 15-year-old American girl. So
1: Wow.
0: that's another sort of killer fact. And I like mortality measures because working as an emergency physician for 30 years, the easiest diagnosis I could make in the ER was that somebody was dead. Hard to fake. And we record births and deaths, and so we can calculate mortality measures. And so to say that Americans die first compared to the other rich nations, you can't dispute that because dead people don't lie except in their graves.
1: It's interesting to see how you point out that medical care doesn't treat us, it treats our parts. And I think this goes hand in hand with what you were saying. And also just pointing, your anecdote about the Japanese, where smoking rates are so high and yet longevity is so much better. Whenever I've traveled to Europe, I've noticed the same thing too. I see people smoking everywhere. And I think, wow, we're so much more advanced in the US because we have now made a lot of strides in cutting smoking rates. And yet, why are the French so much healthier? Or, they eat cured meats, and we are warned against eating processed cured meats here in the United States as, being linked to colon cancer and heart disease and all of these things. So if medical care only addresses our parts but not our whole, then that whole is, are we talking about the minor stressors on people in their day-to-day lives? Or are we talking about things like job security, access to housing? What are those holistic measures of how people do better in other countries compared to us? And is it even possible for us to address those without a complete overhaul of our culture and our economics in the US?
0: Well, the easy answer is the way to address all this is to decrease the gap between the rich and the poor. That is, when you have a big gap between the rich and the poor, as I said earlier, those of us lower down feel shamed and suffer from a great amount of stress. Now, stress can be measured subjectively among countries, and the United States is one of the most stressed countries in the world. This, despite our wealth and our technologies, we can push a remote control and all sorts of things happen. But that stress is really what's killing us. So,
1: And
0: how
1: just
0: does
1: to interrupt you, Stephen, one of the things that people will respond with is saying, well, that's why we need good mental health care and everyone should get a therapist. But does that work?
0: Well, believe it or not, when you look at mental health studies around the world, we have the most mental illness of all countries. And this is well documented, and also the most treatment. So here we are, lots of mental illness and more treatment than in any other country. So just logically, treatment can't be doing very much. So I really face this and increase in mental illness among my students. So in my winter course, several of the students, these are undergraduates, were hospitalized during the course for mental illness issues. 30 years ago, when I was began teaching this course, that didn't happen. And so America is driving us crazy. There is something about the culture, the toxic culture of inequality in this country, that leads to much mental illness, and our various treatment forms are not successful.
1: If there are countries that end up trying to emulate the US's capitalist systems, right, where you see inequality increasing because they are, you know, starting to give tax breaks to the wealthy, etc., do we see health outcomes changing in the same direction as the US's does?
0: Sure. And let's take my country of birth as an example. In 1997, Canada was tied for second as being the second longest lived country in the world. It's now around 15th. And so from the, in the last 50 years, Canada has become much more capitalistic on the American model. Trump wants to make it the 51st state, but countries that that basically take on neoliberal principles do worse than countries that resist them. Let's take Cuba as an example. We have in 2022, we had the same length of life expectancy as Cuba. And in what I term the Health Olympics, ranking tied for 44th among UN countries. Now, what have we been doing with Cuba? It had a socialistic system that we abhorred, and we've been strangling it, and yet it has the same health outcomes that we do. So I suggest maybe we've been tying the noose around our own neck as well. So you're absolutely right. Countries that embrace capitalism and use socialism only for the rich. Remember, in the banking crisis of 2008, we bailed out the rich. We gave them a huge amount of money, and they paid themselves substantial bonuses for that. And essentially, nobody went to jail for causing that crisis. So we live in a lose-lose situation. Even the rich don't win. As I said, they don't have the healthy lives you would expect. Right.
1: So, Stephen, finally, when you wrote your book, you obviously have so much research to back up your claims, right? I mean, you didn't just come to this conclusion from and some idea that you had or a speculation. You're backing these things up with a lot of data, a lot of research. So my question to you is, why are other social scientists not screaming about this from the rooftops? And B, are you finding that since your book was released, people in the medical field, even doctors like you've been, and people who study American longevity and mortality, et cetera, are they taking seriously what your claims are and your research is? And is anybody thinking that we really need to change our mindset when we think about health?
0: This to me is something that I find incredibly difficult to understand. So I have been, I've devoted the last 30 years of my life trying to make these ideas better known. In public health schools, where they should talk about this, they don't. They talk about the typical public health interventions, which are to, eat right and exercise and don't smoke and wear a condom. This is reasonable health advice, but as I point out with Japan, it doesn't really address the key issues. And as for doctors, I initially thought that people in my profession would be interested in health, but no, the money comes from treating illness and injury, and so they're not interested there either. And I backed this up by talking to people in other public health schools as well. So why is there this resistance to accepting that we're not the healthiest country in the world? Well, I think it goes back to the early life indoctrination, the Pledge of Allegiance. As I said, we have the best country in the world, and trying to change people's beliefs in that is really extremely challenging. And so countries can have goals. Australia at one point was third in what I call the Health Olympics behind Japan. And the government set a goal to beat Japan in the Health Olympics in the next 10 years. Well, that was the government's goal. The next administration came in and squashed that goal. So we need to create broad awareness in the United States that we live sicker, shorter, less healthy lives. And we need to seed these ideas in earlier grades. I've presented these ideas down as low as grade 5. And those students can certainly understand these ideas. And when they grow up, hopefully they will want to make America much healthier than it is.
1: Well, I want to thank you so much, Stephen, for joining us today. Really appreciate your time and good luck with the book.
0: Thank you very much for having me.
1: My guest has been Stephen Bezruchka. He's an associate teaching professor emeritus in the Departments of Health Systems and Population Health and Global Health at the School of Public Health, University of Washington. We've been talking about his latest book, Born Sick in the USA, Improving the Health of a Nation. And I'm Sonali Kohatkar, host and executive producer of Rising Up with Sonali, an independently produced, subscriber-supported program nationally syndicated to radio stations, free speech TV, and podcast platforms.

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1: Here's your Curry Coast weather picture from KCIWLP and the National Weather Service. Tonight, partly cloudy with a low around 51. Gusty northwest winds becoming light north after midnight. Tomorrow, mostly sunny with a high near 60. Light north winds becoming northwest in the afternoon around 11 miles per hour. And then tomorrow night, expect a low around 52 with gusty north winds under partly cloudy skies. 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I'm Pete Lutz.
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4: Disability cannot and should not preclude someone from living whatever a full life looks like for them. 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
2: 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I'm Jessica Tickton, today with Emily Cohen. More than 1 in 4 adults in the United States has a disability. Some advocates point out that disability is something many of us will experience eventually. In that sense, we are all temporarily abled. July is Disability Pride Month, a time to celebrate disability identity, advocate for equality, challenge ableism, and push for full inclusion in everyday life. The month commemorates the anniversary of the Americans with Disabilities Act, signed into law in July 1990. To mark the occasion, Emily Cohen speaks with 3 guests working to amplify the voices and experiences of people with disabilities and advocate for a better world for everyone. We first hear from disability rights advocate Emily Ladau, host of the Accessible Stall podcast and author of Demystifying Disability: What to Know, What to Say, and How to Be an Ally. Then we'll hear from actress, speaker, and disability advocate Lolo Spencer about representation, identity, and challenging stereotypes about life with a disability. In part 2, Emily speaks with disability justice leader Mia Ives-Rubley of American Progress. Here's Emily's interview.
4: All of the work that I do is focused on meeting people where they are on their journey of learning about disability, recognizing that for many people, disability may feel confusing or scary or unapproachable. So I want to, as the title of my book says, demystify disability and make it feel much more approachable to people, because it's not at all a niche issue. 1 in 4 people in the U.S. have some type of disability, and around the globe, more than 1 billion people have some type of disability. So this is very much statistically relevant to everyone, but also just relevant to people, because disability is a natural part of the human experience. So I take the stories, the ideas, the concepts surrounding disability and try to make them accessible.
5: You write that disability is the one identity that anyone can acquire at any time, that we're all really just temporarily able-bodied. How does that idea change the way people should think about disability?
4: I think that people don't necessarily recognize the idea that being non-disabled is a temporary state of being for everybody, and anyone, as you said, can become disabled, whether it's because of an illness or an accident, or should you be lucky enough to live a long life, you will most likely age into disability. And we think of this as something that is incredibly frightening, but it's not. It's really just another way of being. And I am very much of the belief that we need to take disability away from this negative framework that we've been socialized to look at it through, and instead just think about it as another way that our mind or our body might function and move throughout the world. So it's true that anyone can become disabled, but we often ignore that fact until it becomes our reality. I'm of the belief that we need to recognize that because anybody can become disabled at any time, that's all the more reason to make the world more accessible, so that if your mind or body does change in a way that you need that accessibility more than you previously did, it's already there and ready and available to you.
5: For folks that are new to this concept or unsure about how to talk about disability, what are one or two things that you want them to understand?
4: I think first and foremost, there are narratives that are pushed about disability where, if we think about it at all, we're taught to think about it in terms of either hopelessness or helplessness. And so hopelessness being that disability is tragic, that people are the victims of disability, that it's sad, or that we should pity someone. And then, of course, there's helplessness, this idea that people with disabilities are not whole and worthy human beings who can live full lives. And I want to debunk those immediately, because disability cannot and should not preclude someone from living whatever a full life looks like for them. Very often, inaccessible environments are what preclude people from being able to fully participate in their own lives, as well as discriminatory attitudes. But disability itself is not the problem. And in terms of this idea that people with disabilities should be pitied, I also want to push back against that, because we've created this narrative around disability that it's so very sad to have a disability, because many people who don't have disabilities are fearful of what their life would be like if disability were to happen to them. And so they push this negativity onto the disability community rather than understanding that disability is not something that we should feel this deep, unsettled fear of. And it's not something that makes me, as a disabled woman, someone who should be pitied. I'm not the victim of my disability. My disability is very much just another part of me. I also want to push back against this narrative of disabled people as being inspirational simply for living our lives. There's so often this misconception that simply because I've gotten out of bed in the morning, that means I am an inspiration. And I like to joke that the only reason I'm really inspirational for getting out of bed in the morning is because I'm not a morning person. But other than that, there is nothing inspirational about simply existing as a disabled person. We are navigating the world in our own ways, just like everybody else.
5: Was there a moment that made you want to decide to become an advocate?
4: I think that the very nature of being disabled is that we are sometimes forced to become advocates for ourselves, whether that's a direction we choose for ourselves or not, simply because we live in a world that's still not welcoming of and accepting of the disability community. So in many ways, the choice was made for me. But more than that, I think that it took a while for me to come into my own and honor my identity as a disabled person. There was a time where the biggest compliment that you could pay me was to say, I don't think of you as having a disability. And it wasn't until I got older that I started to realize if people were saying that, what they were really saying is that they had to overlook an entire part of my lived experience in order to see me as a human being. And I didn't want that anymore. I'm lucky that in many ways it came early for me, because my mom has a disability and her younger brother, my uncle, also has a disability. So it was always something that was a part of my life, the same disability that I have. And when I was 10 years old, I got to appear on multiple episodes of Sesame Street to educate kids about my life with a physical disability. So those were some, you know, early moments where I connected with disability in a way that pointed me towards being an advocate. But it wasn't really until I started to fully become comfortable with myself as a disabled woman that I started to identify as an advocate. So it wasn't a singular moment, but, you know, a series of moments of growth over time.
5: What are some of the biggest gaps in accessibility or rights today that people might not realize? Some of the things you mentioned in your book are airlines, voting, enforcement of the ADA. I'm wondering if you can expand on some of that.
4: I often remind people that you can create a policy, but you can't legislate an attitude. So there are indeed policies in place to protect the rights of the disability community. There's legislation in place to protect travelers with disabilities who are traveling on airplanes. There's legislation meant to protect voting access and voting rights for the disability community. There's the Americans with Disabilities Act, of course, which is meant to ensure that people with disabilities have equal opportunities in many areas of public life. There's the Individuals with Disabilities Education Act, which is meant to ensure that disabled people have full and equal access to education like non-disabled people do. And all of this legislation is essential, but what matters most is the attitudes of people who are responsible for enacting and upholding this legislation. So the gaps really exist in the need to continue shifting attitudes to keep up with what the legislation says. Disabled people should by now have full and equal rights and access to anywhere and everywhere that a non-disabled person would. But that is not the case yet. And that is largely because hearts and minds have not yet shifted to match the legal language.
5: I think one of the best examples of you that you gave was around the curb cut effect, the idea that accessibility really helps everyone. Are there other examples that you can think of how that might show up in everyday life that people could relate to?
4: The curb cut effect is my favorite example of the benefits of accessibility, because if you have a curb, not everybody can get up and down it. But if you have a curb cut, it works for everyone, whether you are using a mobility device or you're a caregiver pushing a stroller or you're a kid using a skateboard or somebody rolling a cart. Everybody can use curb cuts. And I often try to extend that further and remind people that you can create curb cuts in pretty much any area of life that will vastly improve things for everybody. And some really key examples of that are, first of all, providing captions. You may think that you don't need to caption or transcribe material that you put out into the world, but even if someone is not deaf or hard of hearing, if they don't have a sensory processing disorder, chances are you'll still benefit from captions, because you might be in a loud place, but you want to hear what you're watching and you can't hear it, so you can read the captions instead. Or you might be in a place where you need to keep the volume off on your phone. You might be watching a television show and not catch everything that's going on. So captions are in many ways a curb cut that helps everyone. Another one that I often point to is working from home. And I say that this is in many ways a digital curb cut for people. And the COVID-19 pandemic really brought to light the importance of providing working from home as an option for people. And it continues to be a curb cut to employment for so many, allowing them the flexibility that they need for their minds and bodies and still being able to show up and get their work done in a way that works for them. So I encourage people to think about curb cuts both literally and figuratively and look for places that we can create more of them.
5: What would you say are the things that you've seen over your lifetime that have been most impactful?
4: I was born in 1991, so that was actually just a year and 3 days after the passage of the Americans with Disabilities Act. And that means that I have never known a life without it. And yet, in so many ways, I do still feel like I know a life without it, because there are many people who think of the law as a suggestion rather than a rule. That being said, I have seen incredible change, particularly in the digital realm, noting that when the ADA first became law, a lot of the technology that we use regularly today was not common. And so updates have had to be made over the years to ensure that the ADA is broadly interpreted to account for technology. But I have seen significant efforts towards creating more accessible technology for everyone. Of course, I have seen commitment from schools, from companies, from organizations, to recognize that diversity, equity, inclusion, and accessibility should not just be buzzwords, but should be core values of any work that we're doing. And it's really a shame that where we are now is that a lot of these efforts have either been rolled back or discontinued. But I still see so many people who remain committed to DEI-related efforts, not just because it's the right thing to do, but because they recognize that we are all better for it when every single person truly and meaningfully has a place at the table. I try to remind people as often as possible that if you've met one disabled person, then you've met one disabled person. And I speak from the heart about my experiences, but I am only the expert on my own experiences. And part of disability pride to me is embracing the richness and the depth and the diversity of the disability community, and recognizing that if you've heard one person's story, there are millions more stories to hear. So keep going.
2: That was Emily Ladau, a disability rights advocate. Ladau's writing has been featured in the New York Times, CNN, Vice, and HuffPost. Next up, we hear from Lolo Spencer, an actress, public speaker, and brand partner whose work sits at the intersection of disability, style, and inclusion. She's worked with major brands including Tommy Hilfiger Adaptive, Adidas, Zappos Adaptive, Anthropology, and Meta. As an actress, she's appeared on Max's The Sex Lives of College Girls and as the voice of Jazzy on Disney Junior's Firebuds. In 2021, she was named one of InStyle's 50 Women Making the World a Better Place. Here's Lolo Spencer.
5: How did you decide to pursue such a visible life? Acting, modeling, social media influencer.
6: I was working a corporate job at the time in film distribution. And I had a boss at the time who basically almost kind of like threatened to fire me over things that were kind of more her preference than it was the actual reflection of my particular work at the office. And so I had told myself, I don't ever want anyone to have control over my livelihood again, because what she didn't know is had she fired me, which she ended up not doing, thankfully, but had she ended up firing me, I would have been back on SSI. My health insurance would not have been as good as, like, obviously a corporate job. And it would have just changed my life drastically for the worse. And she had no idea that that was going to be the case. Now, is that entirely her responsibility? No, but it was just the feeling that I remember having of being like, I cannot let anybody control my life. So from there, I was like, okay, well, then what can I do where I feel like I have a little bit more control and autonomy over my lifestyle? And, you know, I got my degree in TV production with an emphasis in video editing. And at the time, people making like real money and careers off of YouTube was still fairly new. So I was like, I remember having a conversation with my mom. I was like, yo, mom, people are making like big bucks on YouTube. Maybe I should just start a YouTube channel. I know how to work a camera. I know how to edit. I know how about lighting and all these different things. So maybe I should do that. And she was just like, why not? Like, try it. Obviously, I had no idea like what it would really take to build a career off of social media. But I did. And that's honestly how everything started.
5: And was it always the intention to focus that on disability and on your experience?
6: Yeah, it actually was, because I wanted to be different on the internet. Like, I knew I had to stand out some kind of way. And so I just had to do like some really deep thinking. I'm like, okay, well, if I did start a YouTube channel, like, what would I even talk about? And so I just had remembered, because I was freshly out of college at this time, like a couple of years out of college. And I remember in college constantly being asked, like, how do you do it? How are you always smiling and you're in a wheelchair? How are you living life and you're in a wheelchair? I always see you at parties. I always see you out. You know, how are you doing it? And so I was like, well, maybe that's what I should talk about. It's just like literally how I live my life and the fun parts about it, like going to the parties, going shopping, traveling, and all these different things. Because when I did do my research on YouTube of like other disabled creators at the time, there really were not a lot. It was really just a handful. And the handful of people that I had come across, you know, didn't really represent disability in a way that I had created a life for myself. So I was like, okay, then this is something different. So I'm just going to move in this direction.
5: You touched upon this in your answer, but if you could elaborate, like, for where you are right now, what's something that people consistently misunderstand about your life that you wish they got right?
6: You know, I feel like people really misunderstand that there is a way to navigate a disabled life that isn't rooted in trauma or turmoil or negative energy feelings. Like, there can be joy, there can be laughter, there can be style, there can be sex, there can be fun. Like, there's so many elements to people with disabilities in our lifestyles that I think that's the part that people miss the most, is like that side of the experience. And when it is witnessed by people who don't have disabilities, it's not anything to like give a gold star around. Like, it just, we're just living, you know, like, don't make it a big deal.
5: Mm-hmm. I guess on that, you talk a lot about dating and relationships.
6: You know, I think the thing that people get, and because, you know, I am a woman who dates men, the biggest thing that men tend to not understand is the how it works part, like the actual sex part. For some reason, there is this assumption that as a woman who's specifically a wheelchair user, I would even say that maybe our vaginas are closed just because we sit down. Because it's always like, well, how does it work? I'm like, well, how would it work with any other woman? It's the same exact thing. Now, if you're asking if I have feeling down there, like, am I paralyzed? And that's a different question, right? So I think there's that. I think there's this assumption around intimacy and intimate relationships of being incapable of managing them or being a part of in a relationship, as if we don't have the emotional capacity or physical capacity to show up as an equitable partner in a relationship. So I would say those are like the two, well, three, I brought up three things. So I would say those are the three things that people tend to get wrong about it, as if like it's impossible. And a lot of times I get questions about children too, like, can you have kids? And you know, it's an interesting topic for me in particular. You know, I would have to do like a lot more research, but I think it's kind of the same thing. I don't think any woman is guaranteed to be able to have children, as we've learned in the rise of IVF and surrogacy, right? So what would make me any different? You know, but because of that, the assumption of that, then the pursuit of the relationship just does not happen, I feel like, at the same rate that maybe a non-disabled woman would be able to experience dating.
5: What are the conversations that you think the disability community is still unresolved or uncomfortable with?
6: Ooh, that's a wonderful question. I think that, what is a conversation that I think this will... I think it's that if we talk about the community as a whole, I still don't know if the community has fully grasped that they can live the life that they want to. I do understand that there's so many different factors that come into play as to why somebody may be discouraged to go after a dream or get what it is that they want. But I think that's the thing of like, I don't know if people are completely sold on the idea that they don't have to live a life that is isolated from the world, or that doesn't include joy and laughter and friendship and relationship. I think a lot of people with disabilities are still struggling with that, and understandably so, because there's a lot of things that factor into why I feel so confident in being able to live the life that I live, right? But I do believe that there's still a lot to unlearn, even in our own community, around language, around expectation, experience, and all those kinds of things.
5: And there's a lot of structural barriers for maybe why people are not feeling that confidence.
6: Absolutely. Absolutely. And that's why it's like, I've never shied away from it. I'm like, look, I understand the life that I have, right? I have a support system of family and friends. Recognize us as humans first. Because when you see us as the same person that's at the gas station, behind a register, in your office, in your family, then you start to humanize who we are first. We're not these people that, there is no those people over there. No, we are the people that are right here in society amongst everybody else. So that would be the quickest change. And then I would think immediately after that is, if it were me, what would I want? You know? And then from there, it's just like, how would I want to be approached? How would I want to be talked to? How would I want to dress? Where would I want to go? Let me just be mindful of that. And if you see anything that you're like, wait a minute, why is there no ramp outside of said place? Bring it up. Bring it up to the person that can make the change and just see what happens from there. The disabled community is a community of people first. Remember the humanity first. And when you advocate for people with disabilities, you're essentially advocating for your own future.
7: That was Lolo Spencer, an actress, speaker, and disability advocate challenging stereotypes about disability, identity, and inclusion. Earlier in the program, we heard from disability rights advocate and author Emily Ladau, who reminded us that disability itself is not the barrier. It's often the environments and attitudes that exclude people from fully participating in society. After a short break, correspondent Emily Cohen continues the conversation with disability justice leader Mia Ives-Rubley. They'll explore how disability advocacy is reshaping public policy, expanding access, and helping create communities where everyone belongs, an essential foundation for a more inclusive and peaceful world. We'll hear about her journey from a South Korean orphanage to becoming one of the leading voices for disability justice in the United States, and why she believes disability justice benefits all of us. That's coming up after this short break. Stay tuned. For correspondent Emily Cohen and co-founders Suzanne Kreider and Paul Ingalls, I'm Jessica Ticton. 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

0: 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Whether it's the search for inner peace, harmony in our closest relationships, or understanding in our workplaces, schools, neighborhoods, and beyond, we explore it here on Peace Talks Radio. From personal moments to global movements, we consider what it takes to build a more peaceful world. I'm Jessica Ticton. On part one of this program, we heard correspondent Emily Cohen speaking with disability advocates Emily Ladau and Lolo Spencer about representation, accessibility, and challenging common misconceptions about disability. In this second part of our series, marking Disability Pride Month, we turn our attention to disability justice and social change. What would it take to build a society where access, inclusion, and belonging are not afterthoughts, but fundamental values? Emily Cohen explores these questions in conversation with Mia Ives-Rubley, Senior Director of the Disability Justice Initiative at American Progress. Best known for founding the Women's March Disability Caucus, Ives-Rubley has spent years advocating for disability rights, accessibility, and greater inclusion in public life. Here's Emily's interview.
1: I was dropped off at a welcome center in Busan, South Korea, by a paternal aunt, and then spent about a year in an orphanage, and then 2 years in the foster care system in Seoul, and then got adopted by my parents. I found out that my family actually had four other kids. So when I was born, there were three other kids. And so was adopted by two parents. They were looking for a kid that had some type of disability because they had already adopted a kid with the disability. And so I joined their family of two biological kids and one adopted.
2: And what inspired them to adopt a child with disabilities, or two children with disabilities, rather?
1: Actually, in the end, they adopted three kids with disabilities.
2: Wow.
1: I think they knew that we were kids that were less likely to get adopted. And so my mom was a special education specialist. And so when she was looking, she was like, well, I have experience kids with disabilities, so let's go in this direction.
2: So was disability talked about openly in your family?
1: Oh, very much so. I think the benefit to me was my parents didn't have that big of a difference in terms of expectations for their kids. And they made me do the same chores and the same reading requirements and expected me to get good grades and all of that. It really set up my life to know that I needed to try to keep up and be responsible for myself.
2: Did your disability share anything with your siblings? Were there any commonalities there?
1: Yeah, all three of us were in wheelchairs, so that was a commonality. And my older brother had the same type of disability as me, a little more severe. And I think it made my mom very prepared to advocate for us. And I think that probably, most likely, rubbed off on me.
2: It sounds like your parents really tried to inspire you with models, and they took you to the Paralympic Games in Atlanta.
1: Yeah.
2: Can you talk about that and what you remember?
1: Yeah. So my uncle was a Paralympian. He was on the football team, or soccer team, sorry. And he had a bunch of tickets that he was willing to give to us. So we went down to Atlanta. I remember the drive very well. There's a lot of sibling fighting during that time. And we got to Atlanta on the day of the opening ceremony. And I remember very vividly, one, it was extremely hot because it's Atlanta in the summer. And we were strolling around, going towards the stadium, and I just saw all these adults with disabilities, and it was probably one of the first times I got to see somebody who was an adult who had a disability and that they were living independently and they had goals and expectations and they were pushing beyond the bounds of expectations around their physical abilities. And that really sparked something in me, much like the seeing the Paralympic flame get lit.
2: So it was as much seeing the audience and the attendees with disabilities as it was the athletes. But it was also after this experience that you got inspired to compete yourself as an athlete.
1: Yeah, my parents were not super thrilled with this because I have osteogenesis imperfecta, which means my bones break easily. And so my brother had started doing wheelchair basketball, and it was something that I was very interested in, loved basketball, played video games all the time. But my parents rightfully were worried that I would break. And so when we found out that there was a track team that was going to get started down in Charlotte, North Carolina, that was when she was like, okay, you can go push around the track. I don't think that is going to cause any issues for you in terms of breaking your bones. And

0: taught me to increase my expectations and have higher goals for myself.
1: Can you talk about the community as well that the sports world gave you?
0: Yeah. Again, wheelchair sports is the only time I got to hang out with people that were very similar to me. And so it really brought me out of my shell because I was very shy as a kid. And I felt very different from everybody because I looked different. Not only was I in a wheelchair, but I was also Asian American in a white family. And so it was all just very much, I was very shy. And so when I joined wheelchair sports, I gained a community that allowed me to stretch my character and be my true self.
1: And you found a community even in college at the university level. You went to the University of Illinois partly because of their adaptive sports program. Is that correct?
0: Yeah. So I attended the University of Illinois because it was one of the oldest universities in the country to have an adaptive sports program. And it was well known for its track program in particular. Marty Morris was a legendary coach who had tons of athletes who had gone to the Paralympics. And that was my goal, was to go to the Paralympics. So I attended at the university, studied sociology while I was there. I knew I wanted to do some type of career that gave back. It was something that was instilled in me as I was growing up to give back to the community. My mom worked at a nonprofit. My dad was a professor. And I just wanted to find some type of career that would allow me to do something similar. And so I was toying around with a couple of different majors, but landed in sociology and knew I wanted to go into social work.
1: I want to hear a little bit about your time as a social worker and how that led to your engagement with the Women's March. And then, and then we'll get to where things are today. So let's start with, yeah, your time as a social worker. This was after college, you went back for a master's degree.
0: I went to UNC to get my master's in social work with a concentration in child health and mental health. I really wanted, because I had been in the foster care system, I had really wanted to also work in that system. Unfortunately, I found out really quickly that type of work is not very accessible to me. And so after going to school, I applied to a lot of jobs and none of them really wanted to take a chance on me because I was in a wheelchair. And so I eventually landed in a job at vocational rehabilitation, working with adult clients with mental health disabilities. And that was a time where I really learned crucial aspects of how the system does not work for disabled people and people in general. And it allowed me to see how policies connect with each other and influence each other and create barriers for people. And it was extremely frustrating. I was working in Carrboro and Chapel Hill, and which is a pretty well-off community. And I was working with people who were living on the street, who were basically told that they weren't wanted in that area because they kept on, the community kept on declining, building new homeless shelters. And I had a caseload that inched up to 300 or 400 people. That meant that I could only meet with them for a few minutes once a month. And that's not very helpful to people. And I would spend that time talking to them about how different types of jobs could affect their benefits. And it was extremely frustrating.

0: frustrating because here I had people who wanted to work. They were excited to work, but had to fear losing their Medicaid, which if you know anything about mental health, there's episodes, cycles, where you'll have a good amount of time of stability and then you may have something happen, some stressor that happens that results in you declining or having some type of mental health episode. And that can result in you being hospitalized or requiring more treatment or more intensive treatment, which means that you have to have some type of health insurance. And it's so frustrating for me to stabilize somebody and then a couple months later have them come back through the door because they lost their job, they no longer have health insurance, and they need treatment.
1: 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Today, we're exploring disability and the role that accessibility, inclusion, and belonging play in creating more just and peaceful communities. Let's return now to correspondent Emily Cohen's conversation with disability rights advocate Mia Ives-Rubley.
2: So how did you go from working in social work and managing complicated cases like this to policy?
0: Yeah, I think part of it was understanding that I was putting Band-Aids on huge issues that were, you know, basically bleeding out. And I was getting frustrated. I knew I was burning out and I didn't want to become some bitter counselor who could no longer empathize with their clients and was just there to get a paycheck. And so I was like, I need to do something else. And so I decided to make a commitment to get more involved in organizing.
2: One of your first forays in organizing was the Women's March.
0: Yeah, I've been doing some stuff locally in Chapel Hill. But I saw that there's this Women's March that was getting put together. And initially, I just wanted to volunteer. And so I tried to get in contact with the organizers, but didn't hear back. And then I started seeing things pop up online, people asking, what about accessibility? What about accessibility? And I was like, that's a good question, because I have attended protests before and they are always inaccessible. And I was like, well, this is something that I could do. And so I contacted a bunch of my friends who also had disabilities to find out if they had any interest in organizing a disability contingent, and got a bunch of different folks who were referred to me. And once I had a mass of people, I started contacting the national organizers and utilized a lot of the dogged determination that I had from my athletics to be like, I am not going to take no for an answer. And so I utilized my research capabilities from my time at vocational rehabilitation to find the contacts for a bunch of different people on the national organizing team, and was able to eventually catch up with somebody who also agreed that there needed to be some type of accessibility at the event. And that really began my national organizing career. And during that time, I was also working with advocates and policy experts on building some type of platform that really focused on disabled women, and gained experience putting that together.
2: Was there resistance from any of the leaders of the march? And what was their initial reaction?
0: Yeah, there was quite a bit of resistance. Not only the national organizers, but also the disability community as well. I was seen as an upstart because I wasn't known nationally. I was just known locally. and nobody trusted me. And I had to spend a lot of time trying to gain people's trust. Just was not willing to receive a no from people. And so I just continued to push on the organizers, got others to contact the organizers when I thought I was stalling out somewhere. And it was funny, one of the organizers came up to me and they were like, "You're the person that starts with saying something very nice and then giving something very critical." And I was like, yeah, that's me. That's what I learned to do in social work.
2: Yeah,
0: feedback sandwich. And I also got a lot of criticism that I wasn't doing things right. But at the end of the day, you know you're doing something if you're getting feedback from folks. And I tried to take that feedback as much as possible and that criticism as much as possible to make it as accessible as possible. I remember it was 2 a.m. in the morning, and I had been told that our ASL interpreters, who were deaf and were paired with hearing interpreters, that they weren't going to be allowed to interpret on stage. And I was not willing to hear that. And the interpreters, who were all volunteering, also were not willing to take no for an answer. And so I had a very frank conversation with folks on the national team saying, this is a non-negotiable, and that the deaf community was very good at protesting. The deaf president now is a historical, legendary protest that happened at Gallaudet in D.C. And so I told them, you are not going to have any interpreters available, and they will likely protest you. So I got a yes. I had one deaf interpreter on stage and a hearing interpreter on the ground.
2: Okay. Okay. And that was the first time this sort of arrangement had happened at a major...
0: protest, yeah.
2: Okay, mm-hmm. Wow. And is that something that has continued at other events? And mm-hmm. what does that look like?
0: Yeah.
2: Is this now institutionalized or the norm? Is it the standard? Or is there still a conversation every time where you're having to set this context?
0: Yeah, I don't do as much organizing on the ground now. When I got connected with this guy, Robbie, who owned his own firm that helped to organize big protests in D.C., and we worked together on one of the women's marches, and we learned how to work with one another. And so he gained the understanding of the importance of having representation from the community, particularly on stage when we're doing big events. And he always okayed us hiring deaf certified interpreters. So it became the standard whenever I worked with him.
2: You've talked a little bit in past interviews that I've read about allyship and being mm-hmm. open to criticism, which I think mm-hmm. is definitely a theme of that in this situation. Can you talk about what good allyship actually looks like in practice?
0: Yeah, one thing that I noticed, particularly in social work, was that oftentimes we were coming into communities and doing what we thought was right for those communities. Particularly historically, social workers did that. And the one thing that I really learned in terms of allyship and in terms of partnership is that you have to be willing to listen and you have to be willing to be led. Because if you are an individual that is not willing to listen, who is not willing to take a back seat, then you aren't doing your organizing correctly. And one of the best examples that I have of that was I was working on the Warren campaign for president, and I was a constituency manager in North Carolina. And we were trying to connect with this political organization that organized South Asians. I sent email after email saying, hey, I'd love to connect with you, and didn't hear anything back. And then I finally, like the last 2 months of when I was working on the campaign, I got him to respond back to me. Again, that dogged determination was very helpful for me. And he was like, okay, I will schedule a meeting with you. And he came into the office, and the first thing he told me was, I am not as liberal or progressive as you. I am not going to be voting for your candidate. I don't know why I am meeting with you. And I was like, that's fine. I'm not here for that. What I want to hear from you is, what are the issues that are going on in your community? What are the things that you want to see in a candidate? What are the policies that you want to see? And we sat there and talked for 45 minutes. And at the end of that conversation, I spent a lot of times just asking him open-ended questions. And at the end, he said he appreciated that I was there to listen. And he actually invited us to come to an event that his organization was hosting. And he said that we could talk to them and hear from them directly about the issues that they were concerned about. That was one of the greatest lessons for me and for my organizers, to see how important listening is, how important taking a backseat. And
2: what are you working on now?
0: The conversation.
2: What's at the frontier of disability rights?
0: Oh, yeah. I wish we could be working on more actively pushing for new legislation that would get us to new heights. But unfortunately, due to the current administration, we are continuing to have to play defense. And the HR 1 bill passed, and we have been trying to analyze the impacts that it will have, particularly on disabled people around Medicaid and SNAP and other work. We are also trying to plan for the next 4 years, and in hopes that we will have a more friendly administration where we can actually do offensive work. And right now we're working on some home care policies and also sort of transitional services for disabled youth, so that we can have a way to get them from when they have an IEP and they're under the IDEA primary and secondary school to going to college or going to university or going to community college and then getting a job.
2: I want to know, what gives you hope right now? Where do you feel there's a future?
0: Two things. One is the amount of coming together that communities have had. I've seen more communities reaching across their community to other communities to work together. And that is something that happened during the civil rights movement. It was less common in the last two decades. But I've seen more and more that communities are working together, trying to bridge the gaps and have conversations and push for similar issues. Secondly, I think as a young organizer, when I was a young organizer, I was always told that we can't change the system in large ways. We have to do it incrementally. But this administration has shown that you can do big things quickly. And I think given that we are now seeing structures fall, that we have an opportunity in a friendlier administration to actually push for the things that we want and build structures in a way that is much more equitable for communities.
1: That was Mia Ives-Rubley, Senior Director of the Disability Justice Initiative at American Progress, speaking with Emily Cohen. 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Nola Davis-Moses is our executive director. Ali Adelman composed and performs our theme music. For Emily Cohen and co-founders Paul Ingalls and Suzanne Kreider, I'm Jessica Tickton. 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
3: This is Carl Sandstrom with a poetry moment. I'm reading my original poem called Pool Shark. It was an early Friday eve, just wasting time it seemed, hitting the pool balls around when she came by to ask me, "Do you play pool?" "A little," I said. "How about you?" "Some," she grinned. So I racked them, and she broke it up, and I saw one ball fall in, and then one more fell, and again. But once she missed, I chased one down, and then I missed, and then she dropped the rest. "Another game?" she asked. I looked at her and smiled. "Good eye," and I winced as she took down the rest. "Sharky," I asked. "Pretty good," I said. "Would you like a drink?" "I'll play you for one," she said. I laughed. She laughed. "It's Amanda," she smiled. She was a charmer, so I called her Sparky. Later I asked, "Would you be my wife?" "You're kind of easy," she answered. "I know, but my love is ever true, and our love will be too." Then she answered, "Yes." And this has been the best game ever to see or to play forever by Amanda and me.
4: Here's your Curry Coast weather picture from KCIWLP and the National Weather Service. Tonight, partly cloudy with a low around 51. Gusty northwest winds becoming light north after midnight. Tomorrow, mostly sunny with a high near 60. Light north winds becoming northwest in the afternoon around 11 miles per hour. And then tomorrow night, expect a low around 52 with gusty north winds under partly cloudy skies. 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
6: Hello, Mr. and Mrs. Brookings Harbor and all the fishing boats at sea. I'm Cousin Bruce Ellis.
7: And I'm Kat Liddell.
8: And this is the Insider Report.
7: So let your ears do the walking as we fill you in on what's going on in the Brookings Harbor area and beyond.
6: Well, hello, hello, hello, and welcome to this week's show that keeps you in the know. Hey there, Kat.
7: Hey, Bruce.
6: We both had another wild weekend.
7: Another busy weekend.
6: How did yours go with the wrap?
7: Oh, yeah, that was excellent. Last... Yeah, we had our last weekend for the Laramie Project.
6: Sweet.
7: And yeah, like I said, sold out houses, standing ovations, like people crying because it's, We actually had like little packs of tissues.
6: Oh,
7: we just pass out,
6: yes.
7: Like, because people got their tickets.
6: Oh,
7: so I was like,
6: goodness.
7: And you might want one of these, and you might want one of these, and you might want one of these. Yeah.
6: Yeah. But I'm ahead of time.
7: Yeah, no. Everyone did such a wonderful job. So proud of everybody in that cast. They worked so hard over the spring and into the summer. So, yeah. And it
9: Yeah, we all celebrated last night.
6: Right on, right on. Mm-hmm. So you're looking forward to the break here this next weekend.
9: Oh, yeah, I get like a week off, and then we're back into rehearsals for Shakespeare Bridge. So you know, so because we gotta get the fall show running.
6: That's right.
9: So yeah, yep. We never stop.
6: Sweet.
9: We never stop to breathe. How was Bigfoot Blues?
6: Well, I'm in the same ball game here, and it was fabulous. And we never stopped to breathe either, boy, guys. Mm-hmm. During this time, we're all busy, but yeah, it was fabulous. It worked. It went great. Yeah. I mean, Rogue Suspects played on Friday night. They came down from Grants Pass. They're such an awesome band. And they came down and they opened up we had a car show. It wasn't no vendors that night or anything. It was just the car show, and a VIP dinner went on, which went, everything went fabulous. The food was great. It went great. And the cars showed up, and that was Friday night. And then Saturday, all the cars showed up, and we had, it was the first time we have intertwined anything with any of our festivals besides the festival.
9: Yeah.
6: So we just had a car show, and we've got other plans for other things in the future that we were talking about, but it worked out. The plan went well.
9: Very good.
6: Bigfoot Blues and car show goes together just fine. We found out.
9: It's a nice pairing.
6: It is a very nice pairing, and everything went fabulous. The weather was fabulous, and everything was great. And so many people. Well, you know, the Skinner Nation, for some reason, they canceled at Azalea Park.
9: Oh, really?
6: So that didn't happen. So we were the only thing on the block on that one. I mean, Augustino's had some stuff going on, and there was other stuff going around in the air, but that was the big one that usually.
9: The park's loss is yours and our gain.
6: It worked, because I noticed an influx of more people than usual around 1 o'clock. And it was like, So
9: looking for some live music, I take it.
6: It was great. For that, but you know, it was funny because remember I said I was going to slide up there
9: for about an hour. Sneak away to check it out.
6: And I was like, I was going to sneak away and check it out, but I didn't have that opportunity. So anyways, but that is what went down, and so good numbers and everything like that, and everybody was happy, and the weather was beautiful. So here we go. The next one I'll be pronouncing here in a little bit is the Pirate Festival. We got a lot to talk about. We also have a guest here. So before we get going, I'd like to thank Oregon South Coast Fishermen, otherwise known as the Castaways, and Oregon Coast VIP Marketing for sponsoring the Insider Report. And if you'd like to sponsor our show or one of the other fine shows here at KCIW, you just got to go to kciw.org. And we can take care of you there. All right. Well, hey, I said we got a special guest, and we do. Another guru from Beacon Broadband with the Internet Report. Yeah, taking over where Bill left off. Mm-hmm. So, hey, Scott Paul, thank you very much. How you doing, Scott?
10: Very well, Bruce. Thanks for having me on.
6: Yeah, good deal, good deal. So you guys are just all over the place doing all kinds of stuff. So you hit another huge milestone, I understand. So what is that all about?
10: Yeah, no, it's been a wild ride at Beacon Broadband. Yeah. I think back to when we first started as an organization back in 2020.
6: Yeah.
10: Launched our first pilot test in 2021, end of 2021. Mm-hmm. First customer was connected here in Brookings in May of 2022. Mm-hmm. And just this month, we passed 7,000 active Coos Creek Electric members, now active with Beacon Broadband. So in just over 4 years, 7,000 customers. It's been absolutely a wild ride.
6: We've been with you. You've been in the inside of Southern Oregon ever since. That was the first thing Bill did when he got to town. You guys, Beacon came on board.
10: And I talked to him Friday, was picking his brain. Hey, this Insider Report, what are we doing? So he loved every minute of it.
6: Oh, yeah.
10: He wanted me to pass along how are you guys doing? And he wished he could be here with us.
6: Oh, yeah. Great guy. I hope he's having fun. Yeah,
10: he's having a hoot. Him and Denise both.
6: Yes, absolutely. Those two are the best people in the world, I'll tell you. Right. Enjoying life. They need to. Yeah, that's great. Yeah. Hey, the history of Coos Creek Electric and Beacon Broadband is interesting. Can you share that with our listeners?
10: Yeah, no, I think it's a phenomenal story to tell. So back in 2019, a little bug hit the world and put us all working from home or doing school from home. And Coos Creek Electric said, hey, there's some people that don't have internet at the end of our lines. They're members for years and they don't have service. And so back in 2019, they started researching and doing various different research to find out how can they provide internet where others wouldn't go.
6: Oh, okay.
10: And from that, in 2020, Beacon Broadband was created.
6: Okay.
10: They really leveraged that. It's one of the seven cooperative principles, concern for community. And they saw that if we can connect the members, we can provide them the same type of connectivity that you could get in a Portland. And so here we are today. I'm happy to announce that Beacon Broadband has connected fiber to nearly 100% of all Coos Creek Electric members throughout their entire service area. And just earlier this month, connected their very last substation. So Coos Creek Electric does 100% fiber with Beacon Broadband. That's going to do things like help meter data, fire prevention, and all sorts of fun stuff for the membership to make Coos Creek Electric be able to provide that service that everybody here knows and loves.
6: Well, this is Beacon Country, that's for sure.
10: That's it.
6: Hey, yeah, and okay, last but not least, the events, man, because I noticed you guys have been with our events and everything. You're with the Pirate Festival, but I noticed you've been bouncing from, you've been catching all these events. What other events do you have coming up here?
10: Yeah, no, so we just finished
6: just the fair.
10: Yeah, we just did the fair. We couldn't split her. We would have done yours as well weekend.
6: I got you.
10: But we joined the fair this year and had a good turnout. It was fun up there. But coming up August 7th, 8th, and 9th, we've got a very special date close to your heart, the Pirates Festival.
6: Yep.
10: It is by far our favorite festival to attend every year. The team gets dressed up.
6: Oh, yeah.
10: I can't work the fair unless I look like a pirate. Well, then go enjoy, be a pirate.
6: Be a pirate for the day and do your job. There you go.
10: Coming up on August 15th, we have Hometown Heroes in Port Orford, which is a fun one. And then one near and dear to our hearts is the Member Appreciation Days with Coos Creek Electric. 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Gold Beach, August 18th. That'll be at the fairgrounds.
6: Okay.
10: August 19th, we'll be here at the Brookings Coos Creek Electric office. And then on Thursday, August 20th, we'll be up at the Port Orford Community Center. So feel free to register if you RSVP.
6: Just come in during business hours?
10: RSVP 11:30 to 1:30. 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
6: Okay.
10: And you can RSVP at ccec.coop/MAD, member appreciation.
6: Beautiful.
10: And then we have our second annual Connected Senior Golf Tournament.
6: Yes.
10: September 3rd and 4th. This one helps us get back to the community where we place seniors with seniors to learn how to use a computer. And that one's very, this will fund it for the next year. So
6: beautiful.
10: Any support we can get there, we'd love to help.
6: And it's in the Insider Report.
10: I get it.
6: Well, thank you much, Scott. Appreciate it. And love what Beacon is doing for the community. It's all around the area here. So yeah, like I said, it's Beacon Country out here, and Brookings especially. So
10: thanks, Bruce.
6: Appreciate you coming on board, man. And we'll see you at the Pirate Festival, my friend.
10: Yeah.
6: All right. Take care. All right. That was awesome.
9: Mm-hmm.
6: Yes. Very cool. So now we got some music going on.
9: Yeah. Let's go ahead and take a look at that coming up for the rest of July, heading into August here. The King Tides got their summer schedule. They're playing on the 1st of August at Art on the Coast from 1 to 3 p.m. And then Cisco is playing on the 31st of this month at the Checo Activity Center, playing from 11 a.m. to 1 p.m.
6: On the 31st, Mike Powell and Bobby Barrett will be at the Brookings Elks Lodge, 7 p.m. to 9 p.m.
9: Jeez. Well, hey, we do have an August lineup for Cisco here, playing Wednesdays and Saturdays in August over at the Brookings Harbor Farmers Market from 10 a.m. to 2 p.m. On the 14th of August, he'll be at Addie's in Crescent City playing noon to 1:30. Then on the 20th, he'll be at Seaview Senior Living from noon to 1:30. On the 25th of August, he'll be at World Headquarters 101 at 4:30 p.m. And finally, on the 28th of August, he'll be playing at the Checo Activity Center from 11 a.m. to 1 p.m.
6: Yeah, and then the Tony Land Band will be playing on the 1st of August at Coon Thai Restaurant, 6 to 8. On the 2nd, she'll be at the Art on the Coast, event going on at the Port from 12 to 2. And then on the 29th, she'll be at the Coon Thai Restaurant, 6 to 8 p.m.
9: Yeah. Mm-hmm. And then it looks like Black GTO is playing on the 4th of August on Front Street in Crescent City from 5 to 7. Then on the 9th, they're going to be at the Del Norte Fair Beer Garden from 4 to 7. On the 14th of August, they're playing at Checo Brewing Co. from 6 to 9. On the 15th, at Inateca in Crescent City from 7 to 10. And on the 22nd, they're playing at the Brookings Elks Lodge from 6 to 8.
6: Yeah, and then Disturbing the Peace will be Disturbing the Peace here on the 1st at Inateca, 7 p.m. to 10 p.m. And on the 21st, hey, they're going to be in Eureka at the Elks Lodge, 5 p.m. to 8 p.m.
9: Mm-hmm. And then the Mighty Steelheads are playing on the 7th and the 21st of August at Inateca in Crescent City. Music there starting at 7.
6: Yes, indeed. And Travel Oregon Welcome Center is having on the 1st Alex Ives on the harp at 2 p.m. And then on the 15th, they're going to have All About Beachcombing with marine biologist Dr. Bill Gorham at 1 p.m. He's getting around, he is.
9: Yep, making the rounds, talking about science.
6: That's
9: good stuff.
6: Good stuff.
9: hey, we've got some events coming up at the Chuck Co. Library located at 405 Alder Street in Brookings. So let's start with their weekly stuff. On Mondays at 5:30 p.m., they have Qigong for Health and Vitality. This is a free class with licensed instructor Lenny. And then on Tuesdays at 10:30 a.m., they have Story Time for Young Children. And 3:30 p.m. on Tuesdays, it's Tween Club for youth ages 10 to 13. On Wednesdays at 9:30 a.m., they have a morning Qigong for Health and Vitality class. Then from 1:30 to 4, they have afternoon activities on Wednesdays. This is drop-in activities at the Makerspace cart and snacks for school-age kids. Thursdays, 10 to noon, it's the Rowdy Creek String Band's open rehearsal. This is for acoustic string instrument players. And 5:30 p.m. on Thursdays, they have Easy Flow Yoga. It's a free class. They do recommend that you be able to comfortably get up and down from the floor to participate. And Fridays, 10:30 a.m., they have Threads, Hooks, and Needles. This is a fiber arts club for knitters, sewers, and more. And Saturdays, 10:30 a.m., they have another Saturday story time for young children. 1 p.m. on Saturdays is Saturday Shuffle. You can play and trade Pokemon cards with guidance from experienced player David. And there are still some special events coming up this month. On the 29th at 1:30 p.m., they have D&D one-shot adventures for youth ages 10 to 16. You can learn how to create characters, roll dice, and work together to complete a short adventure in a youth-friendly setting. Now, registration is required because space is limited. Also on the 29th, they have from 10 to 3, their last library farmer's market visit. You can visit the library's table at the Brookings Harbor Farmer's Market to look at some, pick up some free books. You can get drop-in tech reference or tech help, get information about signing up for a library card and other fun free programs the library provides. And then Thursday, the 30th, from 3 to 5 p.m., they're launching a new monthly program. It's Tea and Tarot. And this is a monthly gathering held near the full moon each month, hosted by Calica Bell. You can bring your favorite tarot or oracle deck and settle in with a cup of tea as they spend time together exploring the cards and whatever conversations they inspire. There's no experience with tarot necessary. All are welcome to just drop in and hang out. Then in the last end of the month here, on July 31st and then on August 1st, there's going to be another library escape room, and its title is Envy. The library is turning the River Room into an all-ages escape room. You can sign up for a spot to solve this roaring 20s-themed murder mystery puzzle at checko.librarycalendar.com. Registration is required because they are one-hour slots. They do say, due to the complexity of the puzzle, the escape room is recommended for ages 14 and up, but all are welcome. And then on Sunday the 2nd, from noon to 4, the library is having an end-of-summer reading pool party. Did you participate in summer reading this year? You can join the library as they celebrate the close of their 2026 summer reading program with a pool party. And anyone who participated in the reading log challenges can be able to swim for free. There's also a lot of other activities to engage in, including giant bubbles, hula hoops, and more. And, of course, they're renting an ice cream truck. All good stuff.
6: Oh, yeah.
9: So even if you didn't participate, you can't participate in the swim, you can still stop by the party and hang out anyway. And then coming up, let's see, we don't have any book club information that's going to get announced next month, but all library-led events and programs are free to attend, whether or not you have a library card, and you can get more info at checko.librarycalendar.com or by following them on Facebook or by giving them a call at 541-469-7738.
6: We've got an awesome library. I'll tell you, the July, I know, see, here's the deal. Kat sends me the issue, the
9: lineup.
6: The monthly schedule every month, and I get it ahead of time. So I'm going to tell you what, August is not slacking.
9: We're not,
6: all.
9: Yeah, I was gonna say, that's, going to say, that's back, our take a break month for summer reading, and we're still.
6: Yeah, and you're still rocking it. That's the break month. Okay.
9: All right. But hey, now it's time for famous quotes with Cousin Bruce.
6: Yeah. Hey, here are a few quotes from the Rolling Stones' Mick Jagger. He was born July 26th. 1943. He says, anything worth doing is worth overdoing. It's all right letting yourself go as long as you can get yourself back. He goes, as long as my face is on page one, I don't care what they say about me on page 17. And last but not least, hey, lose your dreams and you might lose your mind. Hey, hope you enjoyed this week's quotes with Rolling Stones' Mick Jagger with Cousin Bruce. Till next week, hey, have a great one.
9: Mm-hmm.
6: Smiles.
9: Smile. All right. Well, hey, we have some dates here for concerts in the park. So coming up, these are Sundays at 1 p.m. Coming up August 2nd, you're going to have the Hank Shreve Band featuring harmonica ace and singer Hank Shreve and his powerhouse band that plays high-energy blues, rock, funk, and soul. And then on the 16th of August, they're going to host Simple Dreams Organ. They're a six-piece Rogue Valley band that delivers a rich emotional journey through Linda Ronstadt's most beloved music, as well as the hits of Fleetwood Mac and Heart and Journey. Each performance delivers powerhouse vocals, soaring harmonies, passion, and precision.
6: Yes, indeed. That's it. Oh, yeah, and that's what the Rogue Suspects did. I forgot to say that on Friday. They did a tribute to Aretha Franklin. That was really cool.
9: Oh,
6: yeah,
9: fun.
6: It was the three ladies singing, and it was really cool. Yeah. Hey, RE/MAX and Salmon Run Golf Course are presenting the Southern Oregon Coast Golf Charity Championship benefiting Caitlin's cause. It's hopping on a Friday. It's a weekend of unforgettable golf, community fun, and giving back. And on Friday, July 31st, it starts with a free practice round, plus introducing three holes of night golf, glow-in-the-dark golf balls and tees provided. After your practice round, enjoy barbecue fresh off the grill, music filling the fairways, and the chance to golf under the stars. And then Saturday, it's noon to start time, a two-person best ball tournament, charitable dinner, and evening festivities. And then on Sunday, August 2nd, they got a two-person scramble tournament, the awards ceremony, and the exciting horse race, the elimination. Thanks to the incredible support of sponsors, golfers in the community, last year's tournament raised $15,000 for Caitlin's cause. These funds help bring smiles, comfort, and support to children and families facing difficult challenges throughout our region, including children receiving treatment at Dornbecker Children's Hospital. The charity championship trophy will be on display at Emerald Valley Golf Course until July 31st, and the public is invited to compete for the chance to bring it to your home course. There you go. Mm. So get ready for an amazing weekend on the Southern Oregon coast. This is hosted by Drew Schwartz and Christian Larson. And if you'd like to donate or more information, you can go to kccharityclassic.com.
9: All right. And then Southwestern Oregon Community College is wrapping up their series Marine Invertebrates with Bill Gorham this week.
6: Yeah.
9: So what do barnacles, Dungeness crabs, and giant sea spiders have in common? How about snails with iron shells, vampire squid, and pill bugs the size of cats? You can join Bill Gorham, marine biologist, as he presents the last of his four lectures featuring the amazing variety of life that thrives in the ocean off the Oregon coast. So this is happening Thursday at 1 p.m. in the community room of SOCC's Curry Campus. That's at 96082 Lone Ranch Parkway off Highway 101 in Brookings, and all are welcome to attend. So July 30th's focus is going to be sponges, anemones, jellyfish, and the many, many types of worms and other weird sea critters that inhabit those zones.
6: Like
9: but yeah, over 95% of marine animals are invertebrates. They inhabit every zone of the ocean, from the highest intertidal to the deepest trenches. They range in size from microscopic plankton to giant squid, and they comprise an intricate web of life unseen by most humans. And the talks highlight key features that many of the animals of each group share. And they'll also present examples of highly specialized and unique abilities evolved to survive and thrive in extreme environments or uniquely novel ways.
6: Yeah, there's a lot of cool, interesting looking creatures in the water,
9: yeah.
6: you know, and everyone's like, one pops up that you haven't seen ever, and it's like, farther down, the deeper they go, the stranger they get. So yeah, that's a weird sea critters is a good, good analogy there.
9: Absolutely.
6: Hey, Premier Park Picnics Curry County is going to be happening at Azalea Park on the 29th at 1 p.m. to 3 p.m. You bring your lunch, DSP, and a friend. Join in on the fun. Hang out together for yard games and community. They look forward to seeing you there. You do not have to be using Premier Support First services to join them at the park. What is DSP?
9: If they did not provide that, I don't know that off the top of my head.
6: Me neither. I thought you might know. See, you got us both on that one. There they did.
9: Yeah, you know, when you do it. Well, hey, and that's a good note, folks. When you submit an announcement, if you've got an acronym as part of your name, let us know what it stands for.
6: Yeah, let us know what it means. Yeah.
9: All right.
6: Throw us a bone there.
9: Yep. Always helpful. Very informative.
6: Yeah.
9: There we go. Hey, the Gold Beach Visitor Center is having a pet food drive for the whole entire month of August, the 1st through the 31st.
6: Well,
9: you can visit the Gold Beach Visitor Center on Shirley Lane any day between 9 a.m. and 3:30 p.m. They are asking you to bring in cat or kitten or dog or puppy, dry or wet food. They are also accepting other items like pine salt, always good to have, blankets, cat or dog toys, treats, leashes, paper towels, brushes, pet shampoo, beds, etc. All pet-related supplies are accepted. And in exchange, you'll receive a beautiful glass float. All donations are going to go to Wild Rivers Animal Rescue.
6: Very cool. Very cool. Mm-hmm. Yes, indeed. All of these community things getting together and helping each other out. Love
9: absolutely.
6: It. Hey, Elk Valley Casino is presenting Petty Cars. This is a tribute to Tom Petty and the Cars. This is happening on August 1st, 8 p.m. Doors open at 7. Show starts at 8. You can get tickets in advance at the Points Club booth, online at etix.com, or on the day of the show. You must be 21 or older to go. That's it.
9: Makes
6: That's
9: sense.
6: The rules. It's, yep.
9: Well, hey, Art on the Coast is happening this weekend at the Port of Brookings Harbor. It's going to be on the 1st of August from 10 to 5 and the 2nd from 10 to 4. They're going to have artisans, crafters, live music, kids' activities, a beer and wine garden, and food vendors.
6: Yep. And then after that, the following weekend, we got the Pirates of the Pacific Festival. Woo! Here we go. Yeah. On the 7th Friday, it starts from noon. My voice will be back by the time we start that one so I can lose it all again. Yeah. Mm-hmm. On the 7th, noon to 8. On the 8th, it is 10 to 8. And then on the 9th, on Sunday, it'll be 10 to 6 p.m. We'll have vendors, live music on two stages, reenactors, food, beer gardens, bars, kids' activities, and of course, Pirates with Cannons. This is going on 15th year. Mm-hmm. 15 years of going at this. It's a beautiful thing. It would have been 16 if it hadn't been for that one oddball year.
9: Right, thanks, COVID.
6: Yeah, thank you, COVID. But but 15 is groovy.
9: Absolutely.
6: So we hope to see y'all come out there and dress in garb and have some fun with us.
9: Well, Brookings Harbor Adventures are doing a travel club car wash at the Les Schwab Tire parking lot on the 16th of August from 11 a.m. to 3 p.m. The car wash is by donation. All proceeds benefit local students who are going to be attending a marine science trip to Florida. So if you need your car washed in mid-August, they might be the place to stop by. All righty. Do we have time for Real History with Bushwhacker Bruce?
6: Yeah, we do.
9: Yeah?
6: Yeah, we got it. It's a shorty.
9: Squeeze that in. Let's do it.
6: Okay. Right. Well, good day, Kat. Good day, mate. It's time for a bit of Real History. For your knowledge, pleasure. Did you know that Viking healers used onion soup as a primitive diagnostic tool to determine the severity of deep abdominal wounds? It's true. Healers fed a highly concentrated, pungent broth made of onions, garlic, and leeks to warriors returning from battle with torso gashes. The patient would rest for a brief period to allow the fluid to enter the digestive tract. The healer would lean down and closely smell the open battlefield wound. If the sharp scent of onions emanated from inside the cut, it confirmed that the stomach or intestinal wall had been breached. Well, in the Viking era, a punctured digestive tract meant certain death via peritonitis and septic infection. Surgery to repair internal organs did not exist. Well, if a warrior failed the onion test, healers knew further treatment was futile. They would preserve scarce herbal remedies, bandages, and clean water for injured soldiers who actually had a chance of surviving. Hope you enjoyed this week's Beer Real History with Bushwhacker Bruce. Till next week, have fun, but always keep it real. Yeah, that was a lovely one, wasn't it?
9: I love early medicine.
6: Well, we're just going to end the show with that. Mm-hmm. See, we've got the Flying Fickle Finger of Fate, and that's it for this week's show. Big thanks to our producer, man, Brother Tom, and Brother Tony for helping us bring our show to the airwaves. We appreciate all of our listeners, and thank you for tuning in to the Insider Report each week, and we hope it helps you plan your next adventure. Most of the info this week's show came from the pages of the Insider of Southern Oregon Entertainment newspaper, and you can read more by going to insideroftheoregon.com. You can also find the link to the Insider Report there as well, and a whole lot of info on the events and all that good stuff. Until next week, this is Bruce Ellis.
9: And I'm Kat Liddell.
6: We are signing off, so please support local businesses and spread the love and the peace out there every chance you get. And hey,
9: we'll see you out there. Bam! Bam.

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1: 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I'm your host and producer, Dan Roberts. The Shortwave Report is a 30-minute review of news and opinion heard on the shortwave radio and the internet in Northern California. 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In today's edition, you'll hear reports from France 24, NHK World Radio Japan, Germany's Radio Deutsche Welle, and Radio Havana Cuba. We will begin with France 24. The French Parliament voted into law a ban on the use of most social media for children under 15 years old. The negative effects of social platforms were widely debated in the country, with the vast majority agreeing that young people were potentially damaged by its use. France is the first European country to impose a ban starting in September. France 24.
2: France has made a major move to protect its children against the toxic nature of social media. A ban has been approved by lawmakers this Tuesday. It means that most popular apps with youngsters are now beyond their reach until the age of 15. And this move follows incidents where social media has played a role in personal tragedies, as well as the increasing awareness of how the toxic nature of some social networks weighs on the lives of youngsters. President Emmanuel Macron, when launching the project, urged young people to put away their smartphones and read books to become smarter and better people. Well, now the National Assembly has acted and the law has been put into place, and France becomes the first European nation to make such a move. Clovis Casale has been following this for us. He joins us now live. Clovis, tell us how this all unfolded.
3: As expected, an overwhelming majority of MPs backed this bill to ban social media for teenagers and children aged under 15. 279 lawmakers backed this bill. Only 81 voted against, and mostly from the ranks of the radical left, France Unbowed Party. Those who are pushing for this bill said it's a necessity to protect French children and teenagers. And the MP from Emmanuel Macron's centrist bloc, who was leading, pushing this law, presenting it to the National Assembly, just after the vote, left the room, saying, "We made it, we've achieved what we needed to do, and this for the children of France," according to her. She also told us earlier in the day that, of course, some will find ways to still get on social media, but everything needs to be done to protect France's children and teenagers, as it is proven that social media has a devastating impact on mental health.
2: Interesting, Clovis, that politicians who are always so keen to pass their message are willing to go without this, without, you know, getting sort of kids young, if you like, getting a message to them. They're actually sort of willing to put that to one side and act, as they see it, in the good of young people in France.
3: Some MPs here, those who voted against the law, said, "We don't think that social media is good for young people, but we just think that this measure will not be implemented. It won't work. There won't be enough checks on the age of people getting onto social media." Because, again, the issue here is that it's for the social media platforms to check the age of these children who would like to get on social media, possibly check, prevent them from doing so if needed. It's an important point also, the fines that will come for these companies if they decide not to do enough in order to crack down on people, young people, getting onto social media. Of course, young people aged under 15. Worth pointing out also that this bill is set to come into effect very soon, early September. That's when school resumes here in France, and critics say it will be difficult to implement. What's sure is that with this bill, children aged under 15 will not be able to create new accounts for social media after early September. And those who already have an account but who are under 15, well, they'll see their accounts supposedly cancelled within 4 months.
2: Mr. Casale at the National Assembly, thank you very much indeed.
1: That report was from France 24, which may be easily found at their website, france24.com, as well as a YouTube channel called France 24 English. Also, most podcast sites, as is the shortwave report. Next, NHK World Radio Japan. Trump announced he will impose an additional 50% tariff on a wide range of Canadian goods imported to the U.S. The United States has signed an agreement with Saudi Arabia on the peaceful development of nuclear technology. This has led to concern in Japan, where there have been calls for a taboo-free nuclear debate and increasing nuclear weapon development in France, China, and Russia. NHK Japan.
0: The Trump administration has announced that it will slap an additional 50% tariff on a wide range of Canadian goods imported by the United States. It says the action is in response to Canada's discriminatory treatment of American exports, such as cars, alcohol, and dairy products. The White House said on Monday Trump signed proclamations to impose the tariffs under Section 338 of the Tariff Act, which was passed in 1930. It said they will be charged on imports, including dairy products, wine, and hockey sticks, and will take effect on August 19th. Section 338 empowers the president to impose duties on imports from countries deemed to have discriminated against U.S. goods. Bloomberg News cited officials as saying it is the first time that Section 338 has been invoked to levy tariffs. Canada's Prime Minister Mark Carney criticized the tariffs as the latest in a series of what he called unilateral U.S. trade actions. Carney said Canada is ready to engage with the U.S. to address outstanding trade issues to the mutual benefit of the citizens of both countries. He stressed his government will take

0: lawmakers and others have voiced concern over potential risks of nuclear proliferation. Critics appear to have in mind a remark made by Crown Prince Mohammed bin Salman suggesting that if Iran developed a nuclear weapon, Saudi Arabia would follow suit. A Japanese atomic bomb survivors group is raising concerns after Defense Minister Koizumi Shinjiro made comments calling for a taboo-free nuclear debate. Koizumi made the remark after a meeting with NATO Secretary General Mark Rutte in Belgium on Wednesday.
1: France has shifted its nuclear policy and has shown new developments, including drills with Germany. I think it is a matter of course that no country can establish its national security by itself unless they have discussions without any taboos.
0: Koizumi told reporters he and Rutte had exchanged views on the changes in each other's security environments. He said the meeting was an opportunity to reaffirm that the security of the Indo-Pacific and Euro-Atlantic regions are inseparable. He noted that China had recently conducted a firing exercise inside Japan's exclusive economic zone, while Russia reportedly carried one out in waters between Britain and France. Tanaka Terumi, co-chairperson of the atomic bomb survivors group Nihon Hidankyo, responded to Koizumi's remarks. Tanaka said it is unacceptable to make a comment on nuclear policy on the premise that nuclear weapons are given. He said he thinks Koizumi is of a generation that didn't experience the war and doesn't fully understand the damage nuclear weapons cause, and that he shouldn't be making such comments lightly.
2: Those reports were from NHK World Radio Japan on shortwave. They're heard at 10 p.m. Pacific Time at 11735 or on the web at www.3.nhk.or.jp. NHK may be also easily found at most podcast sites. On to Germany's Radio Deutsche Welle. Massive youth protest emerged this week in India. A new political party called the Cockroach Janta is led by Gen Z members. Their name stems from a comment the top Indian judge made about the unemployed youth. They reacted to scandals about the education system, with 50,000 having a peaceful sit-in in Delhi on Monday. Police charged into the crowd, beating people with batons and sending many to the hospital. Now youth from across the country have gathered in Delhi and are expressing their concerns about aging politicians, the environment, and police brutality. The movement is becoming international. An interview with Ruma Sen, a lecturer at Columbia University. Germany's Radio Deutsche Welle.
3: India's government is facing its biggest youth-led challenge in years. Thousands of protesters from what are known as the Cockroach Movement have taken to the streets of New Delhi demanding that the education minister resign. On Monday, tension escalated near Parliament and protesters were met with tear gas and a heavy police crackdown.
4: Chaos on the streets of New Delhi as baton-wielding police charge protesters. Thousands, mostly students, had gathered near India's parliament to demand the resignation of Education Minister Dhurmendra Pradhan over exam irregularities, including leaks of questions and technical glitches.
5: I have come here because the rotten system is not taking action and cannot see the pain of the students. So many people have gathered here from different states of India and I decided to be part of it.
4: Behind Monday's outlawed protests was the youth-led Cockroach Janta Party, or CJP. The movement decided to own the name after the Supreme Court Chief Justice used the insect to insult young people he said are unemployed by choice. They're angry over repeated scandals in India's education system, one of them recently forcing millions of aspiring medical students to resit exams last month after questions were leaked in advance. That followed another failure of the online marking system for high school tests. The leader of the CJP recently staged a hunger strike in opposition to the government and says people have grown tired of being scapegoated for bureaucratic failures. as reflected in the group's soaring popularity since launching.

0: In May, amid the tear gas and police arrests, the CJP said its leaders had met with a senior minister on Monday and submitted a letter spelling out their demands. But until young people feel their government is acting on their concerns, these so-called cockroaches plan to remain underfoot.
1: And joining me now is Rumbula Sen. Rumbula teaches comparative politics and South Asian politics at Columbia University. Rumbula, it's good to have you with us. You know, one of the striking things about these demonstrations is who is protesting. I mean, these aren't traditional political activists. I mean, who are these young people? And do we know why have they decided that they've had enough?
2: I think the protest started with the young people, but it is no longer just the young people with Sonam Wongchuk and others joining. It has now sort of been a more Indian protest of the middle class, the ordinary people who are upset with how things are.
1: As you say, this is really about something much larger, about opportunity, unemployment, and a feeling that the system is no longer working. Am I reading that correctly?
2: I think yes. You know, this is one way of looking at it is as something of a Gen Z uprising that happened in South Asia, as you know, in Bangladesh, in Nepal. It also went beyond the region in Indonesia, in other parts of the world as well. So there is this general feeling among the young people that opportunities are drying up. And also, there is not much understanding among the political elites what kind of fear and anxiety regarding their education and employment these young people are facing. And this is not just India, but in other parts of the world as well. And in India, it particularly started, as you know, with this comment from the Chief Justice of India that some of these not so well-credentialed young people from not so well-known universities are like cockroaches. So this reference to cockroach, you know, was an insult, but, you know, they just sort of reclaimed this insult, which is, again, similar to other Gen Z movements, particularly in Bangladesh. You know, when the prime minister insulted the young protesters as sort of the fifth columnists, the betrayers of national cause, they internalized that and made that their power. So in this case, it started with that, but it's more than just the education or, you know, how this rich poor divide or the generational divide, the general anxiety. It is now also about accountability. Mm-hmm. It's about accountability of the elected politicians. You know, it's not unheard of in Indian tradition that when, for example, there is an accident in the railways, the railway minister would resign. Mm-hmm. So when there are these repeated, you know, leaks, and there was this on-screen marking controversy, there was this corruption in the tenders, the reason that these not so suited company was in the first place responsible for this on-screen marking. You know, this is a whole web of grievances that have now come together. And it is not just the young people, it's the parents too.
1: I want to come back to the name of this movement, if you will, Cockroach Janata Party, I think, if I'm pronouncing that correctly. I mean, what you're saying is the students have basically taken a word that was used as a pejorative, as an insult, and they're reclaiming it. And it's now, yeah, the headliner for what they're trying to do and change.
2: Yes, I think it's very smart. It's very creative, you know, from the perspective of social movement research that we know. This is very, very effective. You know, for the longest time in India and in other parts of the world, there is this generational anxiety that there are more and more old people in power who are making decisions, and the youth are sort of alienated from the decisions that are going to affect their future. Mm-hmm. And that is everything from education to environment, and in many other countries as well. But when the leader of this movement, who was at that time, I think, here in Boston, he sent out a tweet at that time that said, what if all the cockroaches came together? Mm. You know, in response to that very derogatory and very ill-advised and comment that was in very bad taste by the Chief Justice of India. And that got a lot of response, and it eventually became very popular because there was this growing sense that the rich, the powerful, the successful sort of look at these youth from lower caste, lower class, the suburban cities of India, not from the capital, not from the fashionable gated communities, that they are looked down upon as unsuccessful, as if they are responsible for not being successful as those who are now in power, like the Chief Justice of India. You know, so that insult, that feeling of alienation that was now sort of official coming from the Chief Justice of India, that was already there. And the parents also see, you know, that their the people don't have the future that their generation had. You know, it's education has always been the tool for, you know, social mobility in India for the for a long time over the past 2-3 decades. And now, if that's no longer fair and accessible, then what?
1: Yeah, you bring up a very good point, Rumala Sen with Columbia University. We appreciate your time.
3: That excerpted interview is from Germany's Radio Deutsche Welle, which may be heard at a combined audio-video website, dw.com, as well as on YouTube at their channels called DW News and DW Documentary. 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Box 1162, Willits, California, 95490. I'm truly grateful for the donations. 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We will conclude with Radio Havana, Cuba. The Cuban Foreign Ministry has rejected the new U.S. State Department campaign against the island, as well as against Americans perceived to be politically left of the administration. The announcer reads the statement that the Cuban Foreign Ministry published this week. The Spanish organization Open Arms sailed into Cuba, bringing aid that included a solar electric system for a pediatric hospital in Havana. Power blackouts have continued in the country this week due to the U.S. blockade of fuel. The Israeli military has continued offensive strikes in Lebanon, bringing the death toll to more than 4,300. Radio Havana, Cuba.
4: The Cuban Foreign Ministry has strongly rejected the new slanderous campaign by the U.S. State Department against the island and issued the following statement. Cuba rejects, in the strongest terms, the report published on July the 20th by the U.S. Department of State concerning Cuba's alleged subversive influence against that country. It is a mediocre propaganda pamphlet. It seeks to bolster the message that Cuba constitutes a threat to the United States, a pretext that the U.S. government uses for collective punishment and genocide against the Cuban people. It aims, through the construction of accusatory narratives, to fabricate support for a possible military aggression. It is hypocritical for the State Department to accuse Cuba of promoting subversion when it is well known that the U.S. government allocates tens of millions of dollars of its federal budget each year to subvert internal order in Cuba, provoke hunger and desperation, and overthrow the Cuban government. This is the same government with a sordid history of interference and violations of international law, carrying out extrajudicial executions in international waters, practicing political assassinations, sponsoring acts of genocide, attacking sovereign nations at every continent, and interfering in the electoral processes of sovereign states. It is equally hypocritical to persist in the lie that labels Cuba as a state sponsor of terrorism. It is clear that neither this nor any other report can present any evidence, not even the slightest indication, for such an illegitimate accusation, because it simply does not exist, as is known to specialized agency within the U.S. government itself. It is common knowledge that those who finance, organize, and instigate violent and terrorist acts against Cuba have found protection and total impunity in the United States. This report fits into the discourse of the so-called leftist terrorism, a novel concept that the U.S. government, and in particular its Secretary of State, are actively promoting as the new enemy. They seek to attack any progressive trait, social commitment, or leftist expression within and outside of the United States, increase repression, and establish a neo-McCarthyism. The aim is, especially, to repress and attack the U.S. people itself, and to intimidate those who express solidarity, including those who denounce their government's unjust aggression against Cuba. As it has always done, Cuba will continue to foster friendly relations with the American people and institutions in strict adherence to international law, the Charter of the United Nations, and the Vienna Convention on Diplomatic Relations. Ministry of Foreign Affairs of Cuba in Havana. Cuban Foreign Minister Bruno Rodriguez has expressed his gratitude for the solidarity aid provided by the Spanish organization Open Arms, internationally recognized for its rescues of migrants in open waters. Bruno Rodriguez said, "We thank the Open Arms organization for its Rumbo a Cuba, Heading to Cuba campaign, which, along with more than 150 other organizations, facilitated the arrival in our country of material aid for the Juan Manuel Marquez Pediatric Hospital." The Cuban foreign minister wrote on social media, "This example of international solidarity demonstrates that Cuba is not alone in the face of suffocation and the U.S. blockade." The aid arrived in the country on Sunday aboard the Austral sailboat belonging to the solidarity group Open Arms, which seeks to overcome the barriers imposed by the U.S. government's economic, commercial, and financial blockade. The delivery includes the kit of 22 solar panels, which will begin installation immediately at the Juan Manuel Marquez Hospital in a process expected to take several weeks. This energy will be used primarily for ventilation and in the event of power outages lasting for more than 10 hours. It can also recharge a dozen batteries, also donated by the activists, which will initially power the ventilators. The Israeli military has carried out more offensive strikes in southern Lebanon, conducting airstrikes, artillery shelling, explosions, sound bomb attacks, and tree-cutting activities that resulted in several injuries, according to Lebanon's official national news agency. Israeli forces shelled the town of Heres, situated in a district on the Navilat Convention on Saturday or the weekend, causing injuries to an unspecified number of Lebanese. Israeli troops also cut down all the trees planted along the roadsides in the Bet Halel district. In the early morning hours of Saturday over the weekend, Israeli forces launched multiple missiles at neighborhoods in the town of Mansouri, located in the entire district of the South Governorate near a farm in southern Lebanon. An Israeli drone also dropped two sound bombs in a neighborhood located between the towns of Majal Zun and Monsari, while Israeli airplanes carried out airstrikes in the same vicinity. Additionally, an Israeli drone targeted the town of Nabaleth al-Johai, while Israeli warplanes conducted bombings within the same district late on Sunday. According to Lebanon's health ministry, the death toll from the Israeli onslaught on southern Lebanon has risen to 4,328 people. 12,200 individuals have been wounded since March the 2nd. Israel continues with its military offensive against Lebanon, even after both parties signed a U.S.-sponsored framework agreement on June the 26th. The agreement outlines a gradual Israeli withdrawal from Lebanese land, starting with two designated pilot areas. The assaults also came in the wake of negotiations held in Rome regarding the initiation of an Israeli troop withdrawal from two regions in southern Lebanon.
3: Those reports were from Radio Havana, Cuba. 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On shortwave, Cuba may be heard from noon to 1 p.m. at 15140 and from 6 p.m. to midnight at 6000. 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
5: 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The number to call is 541-469-6822. You'll be glad you made the call.
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7: Nutmeg Junction proudly presents Barnaby Druthers. 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
8: This is a work of fiction. Any similarities between any parties, living or dead, are completely coincidental.

0: Barnaby Druthers, Midnight Phantom Part 1, written, created, and produced by J. Timothy Quirk. Directed by A.J. Lin. Music by Bob Eccleston. Starring Devin Richtmeyer and Humphrey Ralston. With Beverly Wanza Jones, Amy Petrucci, Robert C. Fullerton, Jim Myron, Rich Sear, A.J. Lin, Colin Studley, and James Studley.
1: After solving the case of the new Pre-Raphaelite Brotherhood, I desired to learn more about the PRB's work and discovered a resource in Delaware. Barnaby and I intended to spend a holiday exploring art museums and restaurants when we were contacted by a Delaware Beach Community's business association.

0: Another $3?
1: Another toll, yes, Barnaby. I'm sure it's for another bridge crossing.
0: It is a bridge too far, if you ask me. Mother would never approve. I shall explore the possibility of a toll-free route back to Wilmington. Thank you very much.
1: Regardless of the tolls, what do you think of the area so far?
0: It seems our path is paved on either side by every restaurant, furniture store, clothing, lodging, and entertainment possibility imaginable.
1: An outlet shopping as far as the eye can see.
0: There is a particular gleam in your eye, Miss Thorne. Yes, I believe if one can afford the journey here, one can certainly find an establishment to spend one's money.
1: You haven't seen anything yet. Wait until we reach the main avenue and the boardwalk.
0: I can't wait. What is the possibility we'll be able to find parking before lunchtime?
1: Third time's the charm.
0: We've scoured this road for an open spot more than 5 times, surely.
1: That's if you're counting driving on one side of the road and then the other as separate attempts. I'm counting each pass as one trip. Oh, here we go.
0: The young family? The children with their buckets and spades?
1: They're returning to their vehicle.
0: Returning from their fun at the beach a bit earlier, what? Bless the impatience of toddlers.
1: In short order, we sat in the beach patrol office across from Officer Candace Brill, who introduced us to a young woman in a baseball cap and a yellow shirt with the word cadet boldly displayed on the back.
2: You'll be with Cadet Jesse Talridge.
0: So, an expert.
2: More than enough of an expert to assist you. Jesse, these are the two you were debriefed about earlier.
3: Funny. They don't look like clowns.
1: Jesse, thank you for being our point of contact here.
4: My name is Harper Thorne.
1: This is Barnaby Druthers.
3: We're happy to have you here.
2: Jesse, when you're done here, report to Hardley. He's up at the jeweler's.
3: Yes, ma'am.
0: While we're having a full and frank discussion of ideas, Jesse, perhaps you might have a word with your superiors about the toll situation here. I mean, something really must be done.
1: Barnaby, I believe Jesse would much rather talk to us about the vigilante situation they're experiencing here.
3: They're calling him the Midnight Phantom of the Boardwalk. Have you been keeping up with the story in the news?
0: I'm afraid not, but don't take offense. It's just that if we didn't have this phantom business as a case, it wouldn't interest me at all.
1: What Barnaby means, Jesse, is that it would be best if you start from the beginning and bring us up to speed.
3: Oh, okay. Well, last weekend was the first sighting of the Midnight Phantom. It was Friday night.
0: Let me guess. At midnight?
3: No, it was around 11:30.
0: So much for staying on brand. Do go on.
3: Revelers attempted to enter the beach after hours. They were advised to go home with extreme prejudice.
1: How extreme?
3: Some bruises. Bruised ego, certainly. A soiled pair of shorts and a towed vehicle after keys were thrown in a grate. A random volunteer offered to be a designated driver and provided the revelers with an alternative transportation home.
0: And this Midnight Phantom received the key to the city and thanks from a grateful nation?
3: No, Mr. Druthers. We do not abide vigilante activities.
0: And yet there were no deaths on the road that night, I trust.
3: There were not. But we still do not allow vigilante activities. The suspect was spotted on the subsequent evening.
0: Also at midnight?
3: Closer to 1 a.m.
0: So the midnight aspect is more of a rounding down description, if that's the phrase I'm thinking of.
1: Average.
0: Yes, thank you, Miss Adler. The average of 11 at 1 is midnight, I suppose.
3: You're paying too much interest to the name. We have no control over the name on social media. We're interested in their prohibited activities. Well, most everyone else in the squad is working on the jewelry theft thing, but I'm here to help you on this.
1: The first night the Midnight Phantom attacked trespassers. What occurred this second time, Jesse?
3: A guy with a metal detector attempted to search for treasure when it was prohibited after hours. Officer Hartley wrote that report.
1: Can we talk to the officer?
3: I'll see what I can do.
0: I assume in the second attack, the victim was also stopped with extreme prejudice.
3: Property damage. According to the victim, his property was thrown into the Atlantic. Some locals consider the Midnight Phantom to be a protector of the beach. We do not see it in as favorable

0: a light. The chief preferred to handle the matter with the department, but some local businesses decided to hire you.
1: And no other sightings since?
0: No, and it is possible the activities of this Midnight Phantom are over.
2: And if they are, we are willing to accept the full credit for it. More nachos, please. Thank you kindly.
1: Nice to get a bird's eye view of the boardwalk from up here.
2: Indeed. Now, perusing the packet of evidence provided by our contact, I find the incident reports, newspaper article clippings, and worse, printouts of some social media discussions.
1: Quite the representation of the law of diminishing returns. The incident reports are barely more than the narrative Jesse supplied to us, although they do provide names and addresses of individuals involved.
2: The social media posts about the event are less than helpful, but they are more colorful in their content. The artistic renderings of the Midnight Phantom are interesting, although some are not all suitable for viewing by the general public. But the overall gist is the idea that he's a hero to the locals, keeping the rowdy visitors at bay.
1: There is no evidence to support the conclusion he's a local.
3: Stop! Midnight Phantom!
2: Did someone say Midnight Phantom? Not much of a phantom if he's making it this easy to catch him.
1: Not living up to the midnight in his name, either. This doesn't seem right, does it?
2: Absolutely not. We've got a bird's eye view. What do you see?
1: A crowd is forming a circle. Difficult to see from here. I'm going down there. Don't eat all the nachos.
2: Perish the thought.
4: Return the stuffed panda bear, Mr. Arcade, or feel the wrath of Midnight Phantom!
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1: Teenagers creating a performance for their video channel.
2: Copycats are inevitable, I suppose.
1: Burnaby, I'm looking at the newspaper clippings and wondering what else occurred during that weekend.
2: You mean the non-Midnight Phantom events? I suppose the character eclipsed all other stories, didn't it? State of journalism nowadays.
1: One of us needs to talk to the individuals involved in the events with the Midnight Phantom, and one of us needs to investigate and catalog all of the other events that happened those nights.
2: I'd be happiest availing myself of the resources in the local library, which is within walking distance of here.
1: Which leaves me free to visit the first victims of the Midnight Phantom, Trey and Chad Foster. Thank you for agreeing to meet me, Trey and Chad.
6: On advice of counsel, there's very little I have to say that's not in the official record.
1: That's understandable. My role is to attempt to prevent any further occurrences, so anything you can tell me will be helpful. Did you speak to the attacker?
6: Not much. We were told to leave. I asked who they thought they were, and we were violently and aggressively attacked.
1: Can you describe your attacker to me?
6: Excessively attacked. It was excessive force.
7: Wore all black. Black gloves, hood, had their faces covered too. It was like trying to be a superhero or something.
1: Do you think the motive was to be a superhero?
6: My lawyer says I shouldn't speculate. Right, Chad?
1: You mentioned boots. Could the boots have made these marks in the sand?
6: Could have. I don't know. Probably. We didn't get very far onto the sand ourselves before we were jumped.
7: Midnight Phantom jumped out from behind one of those wooden sheds for rental equipment.
1: You received a ride home from a random stranger. Do you know who they were? Their name isn't on the incident report.
6: Have no idea.
1: No name? Nothing? Do you know the kind of vehicle they drove?
7: Her name was Madison. She didn't give me her number.
1: But you asked for it.
7: Well, you know.
1: Did you take any photos, videos that night?
6: They're all with the lawyer. If you have any other questions, call him. Here's his card.
2: What a marvelous library.
8: Shh. May I help you?
2: Absolutely. Are you the head librarian?
8: Yes, I am.
2: Wonderful. I'd like to talk to the most knowledgeable authority in the area. That's you, I trust.
8: How may I help you?
2: My name is Barnaby Druthers. I'm a private investigator. Perhaps you've heard of me.
8: Yes, I have. I've read about your work.
2: Of course you have. Librarians are a wonder. Such a pleasure to talk to.
8: The library is also a part of the association that hired you. We are to provide access to all pertinent information related to the case you are investigating on our behalf.
2: The very thing I require to the whole matter.
8: The Midnight Phantom does not represent us, you know. That's not who we are.
2: Of course not. Some hooligan or other. But what I would like to investigate, all of the events in the community that occurred that weekend that did not get such grandiose publicity.
8: Intriguing.
2: Yes, I am. Do you think you can be of any assistance?
8: Mr. Druthers, I am the head librarian.
2: Of course you are. I should have naturally known the answer was yes.
8: I'll reach out to the businesses and see if they can send me a list of anything unusual or out of the ordinary that they dealt with that weekend.
2: Thank you ever so much. It makes one wonder who needs a private investigator when one has access to the resources of the head librarian.
1: I should be receiving an email from the attorney of one of the first victims with video from that night.
2: Indeed. Well done. I have some information of my own about the weekend events that might add some more light on the subject. Peruse the list at your leisure.
1: A local jeweler reported a loss of inventory. One patron at an arcade won the big prize. A bookstore held a book signing for a local author. The library held its annual late fee forgiveness weekend. A rental facility's metal detector was not returned on time, and a local DJ on a community radio station did not show up for his shift.
2: Interesting, eh, what?
1: There was a mention in the second incident report of the Midnight Phantom of a metal detector being thrown into the ocean. Was that the detector that was not returned on time?
2: I don't believe so. The rented one was returned undamaged. I'm assuming salt water could do some damage to a metal detector, no?
1: I'm not sure. We'd have to check.
2: Regardless, it would be some coincidence to have an issue involving metal detectors on the same night, even in a beach community.
1: I don't believe in coincidences. The two mentions of a metal detector are enough to constitute a clue. Would you like to interview the second victim, Barnaby? I can drop you off and then visit the rental facility.
2: A marvelous suggestion. Mr. Ross? Jonathan Ross?
9: Who's asking?
2: Pardon my intrusion, good sir. My name is Barnaby Druthers. Perhaps you've heard of me.
9: No.
2: No matter, though it is disappointing. But we'll take the opportunity to know each other better, yes? I am Barnaby Druthers. I am a private investigator, and I'm here about the incident that occurred involving the metal detector incident. May I come in?
9: I don't want any trouble.
2: Of course not. No one does. Then again, trouble found you, and as it did, perhaps we might be able to find some resolution. How is your metal detector? Has it dried out?
9: It's waterproof.
2: Oh, that's a relief. So it still works?
9: Yes, I bought the top of the line.
2: Under warranty? Recently bought?
9: I bought it that day.
2: How wonderful for you, and how tragic someone disregarded your property.
9: Well, will that be all, Mr. Druthers?
2: No, there's more we can discuss. My role is to attempt to identify the perpetrator of the heinous act that befell you.
9: You mean you're going to find out who attacked me?
2: If it is within my power, that is my charge.
9: Come in.
2: What a lovely home. I've stayed at 4-star hotels that were in less immaculate condition.
9: I'll be renting it out eventually.
2: Although I suppose you'll have to remove all the personal effects. Change all the photos and the frames, eh, what? Oh, this is you with the lovely blonde-haired young lady. You're a lucky man, Mr. Ross.
9: What more can I do for you, Mr. Druthers?
2: Tell me about your attacker, if you would be so kind.
9: She was angry. Dressed all in black from head to toe, face covered.
2: She? I just want to make sure I heard you correctly.
9: Yes, the person who attacked me was female, I guess.
2: What were you doing there? Why were you the target?
9: Wait, this is not about me.
2: Of course not. The fact that you were metal detecting when the competition was prohibited might be a bit of unfair play, but that's not why I'm here. I'm here to discover and then stop your attacker from doing it again.
9: Look, it was dark and all that, but I would have put real money on the fact that she was doing the same thing that I was, her and the other guy.
2: Other guy?
9: Yeah, there were two. But she was the one dressed up in black. He was hiding behind the shed, you know, where they stacked the rental beach chairs and such.
2: And what were they up to?
9: I just said it. I think they were doing the same thing I was.
2: Interesting. And right in one spot, eh?
9: I was just stepping onto the beach. I got stopped before doing anything.
2: I see.
9: See, from the boardwalk, there are these paths. Like, there's grass that's protected between the beach and the boardwalk, and so there are these carved out little paths, and at the end of these paths are these sheds for storage.
2: Not for changing?
9: No, just for storage. Look, there's a webcam you can see. Live webcam.
2: Are you sure that's appropriate?
9: A webcam of the beach is for tourism. Looking at the boardwalk from a distance. Look, right there, I've pulled it up.
2: My word. And it's live. That's happening right now. Does the webcam get shut off at all?
9: I don't know. I never asked. Now, where I entered, it wasn't on camera. But I was just showing this as an example because that's how people get onto the beach, through those little paths. And they were behind the shed. In other words, out of view of this camera or any other camera that I'm aware of.
2: You've been very helpful, Mr. Rost. I'm assuming if I have any further questions, I can reach out to you?
9: Sure, and you'll let me know if you catch them, the Midnight Phantom?
2: Perhaps I'll find you at the beach. It seems you had more than your share of the sun recently, the dark tan and all.
9: Just call me. Text, that's better.
2: And I assume you'll be more than happy to respond?
9: You assume a lot, Mr. Druthers.
2: See? It's as if we're getting to know each other quite well after all.

0: The facility that rents metal detectors was very helpful. I obtained the name and address of the person who rented and failed to return their equipment.
1: You are very persuasive when the situation demands.
0: True. But in this instance, I could read their screen thanks to the mirror behind the gentleman at the register.
1: So you think this person called Cole Wittenhouse from Milford is our man?
0: Certainly a person of interest. That's where we're headed right now.
1: What is it?
0: A gray luxury vehicle behind us.
1: I see it. Keeping its distance, isn't it?
0: Is it tailing us?
1: It's difficult to tell as there are limited routes to Milford from the beach. And this is the most direct route.
0: Keeping an eye on it. But don't worry, we're not taking any routes but tolls.
1: The tail is still with us.
0: If they are tailing, we'll find out. Hold on to your hat.
1: Still with us.
0: Not for long.
1: We must have lost them.
0: But it means we must be on the right path, Barnaby.
1: Absolutely. And now for Mr. Wittenhouse.
0: Be prepared for anything, Barnaby. There's a great chance whoever's behind this business is also behind that door.
1: Our most likely suspect.
0: Cadet Jesse Tolleridge?
2: What are you doing here?
1: Is now not a good time?
0: Our story will conclude next week in Barnaby Druthers, Midnight Phantom of the Boardwalk, Part 2.

0: And now, a classic Barnaby Druthers short story, The Instruction.
1: Although the older man wore a dingy black jacket and tie that had seen more winters than its wearer cared to remember, he was very much the man in charge over the younger man wearing the bespoke Savile Row suit, and neither man seemed to fit in with their surroundings at all, which was a shabby, run-down flat. The younger man was nervous, but as an actor by trade, he was determined not to show it.
2: When do I see Quinn?
3: You live your whole life and not see Quinn. You'll be a lucky man, Grimes. It's not every day a man changes his life. There you are now. New suit makes a new man out of you already.
2: I don't feel any different.
3: Why would you? Not in this dump. The man you will become will not be caught dead here. But mind you, if Quinn discovers you have come back here after today...
2: You don't have to say it. I understand.
3: Do you, Grimes? I hope so. I put a lot of time into this.
2: I won't fail you.
3: Repeat that every day. Every day you do not reside in a squalid flat in North Islington. I want you to say I owe Quinn and Rupert Billings for my fortune.
2: You know I will, Mr. Billings. You know I will.
3: When you step out of these doors, you will no longer be Charles Edward Grimes. He will cease to exist.
2: The world of theatre will be poor for the loss.
3: Hardly. If you had made any impression on stage, we would not have selected you for this most unusual performance. It is your duty and our expectation that you will refrain from attending any theater unless specifically required of your new persona, and under no circumstances will you return to the Opera Comique lest you find some of your former associates there.
2: It is a small price to pay.
3: Exactly.
1: Billings took out a parchment and placed it in Grimes' hands.
3: You attended Oxford. Professor Gwillion will say that he recalls you as a competent but unremarkable student. You will receive invitations to social events and clubs of merit. You will attend them and make yourself known.
2: Like the Duchess Gala?
3: Not immediately. Build your reputation first, Grimes. The rest will follow as Quinn has prescribed it. Accept all invitations, but be selective on any club that invites you to join, with the exception of the Grey Griffins.
2: Why the Grey Griffins?
3: I am just relaying the instructions. Undoubtedly, you will receive an invitation to visit. They will come from individuals who will speak for you and your character. The rest is up to you.
2: So these other men speaking for me, they are in Quinn's debt as well?
3: The Thames flows in only one direction, Grimes. So it is with information. If Quinn wants you to know something, you will be told. Remember that.
2: I understand.
3: That's the best answer you've given all day, Grimes. After this conversation, you will no longer answer to Grimes. Is that understood?
2: I understand.
3: Very good, Grimes. Very good. And we expect the flow of information from you to be as rapid as the Thames. Have I made myself clear? It is your sole responsibility to make yourself placed in positions of trust in very short order.
2: I understand.
3: Good. Then we have concluded our business here. Take nothing with you but the stories you have memorized. But remember that your success will come only when those stories are made about you, or rather, of the man you will portray.
2: Well, besides my stories, I shall take one other thing.
1: Grimes reached to his desk and picked up a small box with a black cloth draped over the top. Billings lifted the cloth to see the contents in the box.
3: Interesting. It is something society will remember, but use it sparingly.
2: I will,
1: Grimes said as he replaced the cover.
3: Then say goodbye to Charles Edward Grimes.
1: The two stepped into the hallway and Billings closed the door.
3: Now go. Ingratiate yourself into society as we have discussed. There's much work to be done and much expected of you in the future. Do not disappoint him, Grimes.
2: Grimes? Who is that?
3: Very good. Do not disappoint him, Winston.
2: I understand,
1: said Winston Fawcett Webberly, as he began a new role that would one day place him in direct conflict with Barnaby Druthers.

0: Thursdays are for comedy on the Turnbuckle Television Cartel. The same network who brought you the hit hospital comedy, Side Effects May Be Lethal, now brings you a double dose of laughter with If Symptoms Persist. It's the story of a madcap bunch of doctors and nurses doing their best to make a difference and save lives without killing anybody.
1: Nurse, what's wrong with this patient?
2: Doctor, he came in with a head injury, but he must be crazy. He keeps saying he doesn't believe me.
3: No, I refuse to accept it. I'm contused.
2: What's the matter now?
3: The doctor's poking me with a pin.
2: Doctor, stop that.
1: Hmm? Oh, sorry. I got bored and needed to do something with my hands.
4: Ah, Dr. Kilman, I've been looking for you. What are you doing here in the lab? And what are you doing after work?
5: Shh! Dr. Vane, I've surrounded an organism.
4: Really? I didn't know you could play the organ. Let me squeeze in there and take a look. In the microscope, I mean. Goodness, Dr. Kilman, is what you're seeing on the slide really all that exciting?
5: No, Dr. Vane, you're standing on my foot.
0: Remember, that's Comedy Thursday and the hit series If Symptoms Persist. It's your new prescription for laughter, right after The Real Podiatrist Wives of Longfellow County on TTC. This is Gramercy Noun speaking.

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Our main story, Cosmic Ventures, Series 2, Episode 2, A Captain by Any Other Name. 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Please enjoy Nutmeg Junction.

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Theme music by Robert C. Fullerton. Starring Amanda Yount, Jason Kulas, A.J. Lynn, and Kurt Boucher. Featuring Beth Steinberg. 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
1: We're on course to the planet XO514.
2: As we approach the system, an anomalous construct has emerged, barring our forward movement.
0: Kuiper, let's see what the best pilot in the known galaxies can do. Watch out for the meteor clusters.
2: We are not making forward progress.
3: I know that. Just trying to see what's possible. If the smaller meteors can get in, we could use the meteors to provide cover. Not necessarily for the venture, like the puddle jumper.
0: Take care of the venture, Jeeves. By the power vested in me, I grant you the temporary rank of acting captain of the Cosmic Venture, with all of the rights and privileges thereof. Don't do anything I wouldn't do. That's an order. And now, Cosmic Ventures.
4: I've taken the puddle jumper's engines offline, but there's a downside.
0: A downside? I can think of several, Kuiper.
4: It's the best plan we have available, Clark. Take it or leave it. But in 3 contraloons, we'll be past the point of making a different choice.
1: Kuiper has taken us behind Meteor 7B4, which is making its way towards planet XO514. She's letting the meteor's gravity take the jumper, and the momentum of its forward movement is dragging us through the artificial barrier.
4: Sarvel's correct. We're using the meteor as a shield and as a natural engine.
0: Are we trying to save fuel or something?
4: Every time we use the Venture's engines to propel us forward towards the planet, the barrier stopped us while small meteors got through with ease. So the puddle jumper is going to just be another small meteor.
0: What if the barrier can sense we're not a piece of rock and stops us?
4: Then we're no better off than we are now. That's not the worst case scenario.
1: Don't ask for it, Clark.
0: I have to. Tell me, what is the worst case scenario?
4: The meteor stalls by the barrier, and we're still moving forward behind it at speed, and we'll smash into its rear, without our engines. We don't have an active shield to protect us. 2 Quantraloons.
0: That is worse. I agree. Let's get our suits on just in case we find ourselves floating back to the Venture.
1: I don't think we'd get that lucky to float back to them. If we're still on this side of the barrier, we'd have to rely on Jeeves taking the Venture to us.
0: Jeeves, are you receiving this communication?
5: I have indeed been monitoring the Puddle Jumper's communication.
0: Any thoughts?
5: It is a notably safer vantage point to be located within the Cosmic Venture than it is on the Puddle Jumper with you. Allow me to express my gratitude for my temporary assignment.
0: Thanks. But instead of that, do you have anything to add that may be helpful?
5: Kuiper Boost calculations are mostly accurate.
4: Mostly?
5: It is highly commendable.
1: 1 Quatraloon. The meteor is reaching the parallel coordinates to where the barrier formed in front of the Venture.
0: Is the meteor slowing at all?
5: It is keeping the same pace and trajectory, regardless of any artificial barriers.
0: We're getting interference!
4: That was factored in, Clark.
1: 0.7. 0.6. 0.5.
4: Too late to back out now.
1: 0.3. 0.2.
0: We're heading in! Brace for impact!

0: Moshi, as you may be aware, your primary caregiver, Kuiper Boost, has assigned me the duty of addressing your needs and fostering a positive environment for your well-being in her absence. This includes providing auditory stimulus at regular intervals. Therefore, I shall provide you with an update on recent events. It has been 10 quaterloons since last contact with the crew on board the Puddle Jumper. Scans indicate the vessel is through the energy field and en route to planet X0514. Although the energy field is preventing direct communication with the crew, I have detected minor alterations in the trajectory of the jumper, which indicates that occupants within the ship have made the adjustments themselves. This indicates, with a relative degree of certainty, that they are alive. I knew that you would be pleased to hear that. Would you care for more water? Curious, we are receiving an incoming transmission. It is possible Sarval has found a way to communicate through the energy field. I must go to the controls. Carry on with your duties in Kuiper's room. Excuse me. The message is not coming from the jumper. There is a message being relayed on the QuantaWave network from another quadrant.
1: You receiving? Is a Miyatosa. Come in, crew of the Cosmic Venture. Are you this transmission?
0: This is the Cosmic Venture. We are receiving your communication.
1: Cosmic Venture, this is Commander Onodoka of the Miyatosa. Present your Zartistan ident.
0: This is Acting Captain Jeeves of the Cosmic Venture.
1: We have no record of Acting Captain Jeeves posted to the Venture.
0: I received the temporary assignment from Captain Clark.
1: We have no record of a Captain Clark.
0: Captain Wickford Clark has been in charge of the Cosmic Venture since I came on board.

0: Sarval is quite adept at languages and greetings in many cultures, which we find is a vital skill in our mission to explore uncharted galaxies.
1: That's not the mission of the Venture. We will resolve that with Clark when the ship returns to the conglomerate territories. All vessels are being recalled by command of Tsarina Dread. Long may she reign.
0: I will relay the message to Captain Clark when he returns.
1: This is not a request. Acting Captain, if that is your designation, return the Cosmic Venture to Tsardistan conglomerate territory immediately.
0: Your order conflicts with the direct order of the captain of this vessel.
1: Clark is not a captain. He was convicted and sentenced to serve on the Venture instead of receiving the death sentence.
0: Curious, do you have documentation to support these serious allegations and, for that matter, the command structure that demonstrates ownership of this vessel?
1: I can supply what you are asking for, but I am not required to do so. By the power of Tsarina Dread, long may she reign, you are hereby ordered to immediately return the Cosmic Venture. Any failure to comply will result in the reinstatement of the death sentence to Wickford Clark and the immediate and equal sentence to you and your entire crew.
2: Made it through the energy room.
3: Are you picking up these solar readings, Kuiper?
2: Been kind of busy flying the ship.
4: What's with the solar readings, Sarval?
3: Planet XO514 is within the orbit of a Class 7 sun.
4: Class 7? Wow. That's a really interesting number.
3: You don't have to pretend to know what it means, Clark.
4: I know what it is, but because Kuiper was busy flying the ship, I think you should explain it to her.
3: The sun is expanding rapidly. It'll grow to be a red giant in the future.
4: So, warmer weather.
3: Try ecological catastrophe, world ending.
2: Do the citizens of planet X0514 know this?
3: Whoever built the energy field around the planet should know it, but sensors do not indicate there is any activity of technology possible to support mass interstellar travel. If they're aware of it, they're not acting like it.
4: Was the energy field designed to protect the planet from the solar event?
3: You don't appreciate how big an event it is. I mean, the sun is going to expand large enough to consume the planet.
4: Oh, I know. You said Class 7, so that's what I assumed.
2: Could they have developed the technology to build an energy field and then somehow forgotten their technology as they move forward in their culture?
3: Or is it possible that a more advanced civilization visited this world and built the energy field, but they have not returned to address the solar event?
4: We won't know for certain until we get there. The answers await us on the planet.

0: This is the Cosmic Venture. Acting Captain Jeeves here. Oh, Commander Owen Doka. To what do I owe the pleasure of your communication beacon?
1: You have not corrected your course. You have been ordered to return to the Zardistan conglomerate space.
0: You have not provided documentation as your authority in this matter.
1: That has been transmitted. I want to stress, we were under no obligation to do so, but we have transmitted the information you asked for.
0: I regret to inform you that the required data has not been received.
1: Let me be clear, Acting Captain Jeeves. Your failure to comply with a direct order has ensured the reinstatement of the death sentence of Wickford Clark.
0: It is strange that you would produce such a statement, as an ensured death sentence would hardly entice Captain Clark to comply with any additional requests from your sector.
1: I have not given requests. I have given orders, which you have ignored. You should fear what will happen to you when we reacquire the ship.
0: I do not fear, as there is no fear protocol in my core programming. Please be advised, the Zardistan conglomerate does not control my homeworld, and there is no embedded program that would supersede the commands of the current captain. However, once I have received the documentation you intend to send regarding the ownership of this vessel and command structure, I shall have more data to consider when a decision

0: decision is made regarding compliance. Is there anything else, Commander?
1: When Sarval is back on board the vessel, she is to immediately take command and arrest Wickford Clark. She is to set a course to return to our sector at once. My advice is to not be on board when the ship returns. Commander Owendoka, out.
2: Should we set a GSO or directly enter the atmosphere?
3: Geosynchronous orbit? What would we gain by that?
2: By some time to come up with a strategy?
3: How long before the sun consumes the planet?
4: Centuries. It's inevitable, but not imminent.
3: Set the GSO.
2: GSO locked.
3: We need a plan for getting back to the Venture if things don't go well.
4: From the scans of the gravitational force of the planet, the puddle jumper should have enough fuel for escape velocity. Not that we shouldn't attempt to acquire more fuel if the planet has the raw material for it.
2: That doesn't mean we'll be able to get back through the energy field the other way, but we knew that before we left.
3: Can we send a probe back in the direction of the Venture?
2: The puddle jumper doesn't have probes. You're thinking of the Comet Rider. The puddle jumper is a glorified escape pod.
3: So no weapons either. Then again, we haven't been shot at. Do you think they even know we're here?
4: Do you notice the lack of satellites around this world? Highly unusual for an advanced culture. If they know we're here, they're not offering any welcomes or warnings.
3: So they're not hostile or not observant. In either case, we should bring our sonic cannons when we get down there.
2: What sonic cannons? The ones on the Comet Rider?
3: Why didn't we take the Comet Rider?
2: It wouldn't have made it through the energy field?
4: Probes, no sonic cannons.
3: What do we have for assets? Do we have anything to trade?
2: Well, travel rations, but I'm not sure they have value. Have you ever tasted them? I'd rather eat Bunthu.
3: No cerulean jewelry? Don't tell me.
2: On the Comet Rider!
3: We could cancel the mission. Try to return to the Venture.
4: What about the citizens of the planet? We still don't know if they're aware of the planetary catastrophe in their future.
3: Is it our problem, though? I'm just asking the question. Is it our problem? Or how about, is it our business? Is it?
2: What do you want to do, Clark?
3: Choice is up to me. All right, then. I've made my choice.
1: Acting Captain Jeeves, you have now received all documentation proving the authority of the Zardistan conglomerate's ownership of the Venture and the chain of command.
0: I have indeed received all pertinent data relative to that line of inquiry.
1: Good, Acting Captain Jeeves. You are now given a direct order to immediately return the Venture to conglomerate space.
0: And what of Clark, Sarval, and Kuiper, who are currently on a mission approaching a planet?
1: Your primary duty is to return the ship.
0: Commander, my role as acting captain of the Cosmic Venture began 212.2 quantaloons ago. I was not encoded with a formal command program, but I was given an example of leadership by Captain Clark. The question for a captain is this: where and to whom is the captain's primary loyalty and duty owed? Is the captain's primary duty owed to the chain of command? Is it owed to his ship? Is it owed to his crew? Is it owed to a particular mission or to a general vision of the organization to whom the ship belongs? Or is it the captain's primary duty to the organization? I have calculated my answer.
1: Return the ship at once. That is all you are required to know.
0: Commander Owendoka, your answer would be that the greatest duty is to the chain of command and to the organization you serve before all else. This is not, however, my answer. Based on the example of Captain Clark, his primary duty is situational, but always to the greater good. He may be willing to sacrifice the ship for a mission, or a mission for his crew if the mission is not worthy, or his crew for the mission if it is worthy. The answer requires thought, or in my case, calculation and analysis. Your command disregards the safety of the crew without just cause and willfully threatens life to enforce a chain of command structure. Your order has been deemed unworthy. I shall communicate this interaction to Captain Clark upon his return.
1: You have made an unwise choice, Acting Captain Jeeves.
0: Perhaps, but I have made a moral one. Acting Captain Jeeves, out.
2: Plotting a course for the largest cluster of inhabitants on the planet X0514.
3: Plot a course for landing next to the largest cluster. I don't want to land in the center of town if they're not prepared for us.
4: You made the right call, Clark.
3: It was the only call, really, wasn't it?
4: To you, it was.
2: That's why we like you, Captain. Course laid in.
3: All right. We have a planet to save, people. Let's get it done. Kuiper, begin.

0: Darling?
1: Yes, dear?
0: Sit down, will you, Beauregard?
1: What is it? What's wrong?
0: It's... well, I've got something to say.
1: Myrtle, you're starting to scare me.
0: I don't know how to tell you this, because, well, some things are just too hard to say.
1: Do try.
0: But you need to hear this.
1: Be brave. I'm ready to hear it, if you're ready to tell me.
0: Beauregard, I must tell you that a comptroller is a management-level position responsible for supervising the quality of accounting and financial reporting of an organization, municipality, or state entity, and oversees the preparation of financial reports, such as balance sheets and income statements, preparing for audits at the higher level for macro-level analysis with micro-level precision, accuracy, and detail.
1: It took a lot for you to say that, dear.
0: I know that, darling, but you had to know.
1: Not everyone could have said that. Not everyone would have tried.
0: Someone had to tell you. I had to tell you. I mean, you're running for city comptroller this November.
1: I was thinking if I win, they might give me a badge.
0: I don't know, darling. Maybe no one knows. But to get into town hall, they might give you a lanyard.
1: A lanyard?
0: Oh, dear. Darling, this is going to be difficult to say.
1: What is it, dear?
0: A lanyard is a cord, strap, or band worn around the neck, shoulder, or wrist, used principally for the conveyance of identification or a security-featured token to grant access into secured locales.
1: My God.
0: I know.
1: So I'll have to know math, then.
0: Oh, we're getting back to the comptroller part.
1: Just catching up, dear. Just catching up. I might need...
0: Yes, Beauregard?
1: I might need a stiff drink.
0: The juice boxes are in the fridge.
1: Thank you, dear. I need my liquid in sturdy containers. I suppose they're like the lanyards of beverages in that way.
0: Not really, no.
1: Damn it, Myrtle. I was just trying to wrap my mind around the concept.
0: A lanyard is... well, it's like a string of beads. Like the string of beads you have from our trip to New Orleans. Don't you remember?
1: Oh, yes, I remember. I remember how I had to get them, too. I got them the hard way.
0: You bought them at the dollar store when we visited in August.
1: Damn it, Myrtle. The parking was pretty bad in their lot. I know what I did. I alone must carry that burden.
0: You carried the bag of beads to the rental car, if that's what you mean.
1: The burden of leadership. If I'm not a comptroller...
0: Comptroller.
1: If I'm not comptroller, who would be? Who could possibly be?
0: Any of the other candidates?
1: Let this cup pass before me.
0: Because you want another juice box? We might be out. I think you had the last one.
1: Maybe we can ask someone to get us more?
0: Someone?
1: Like that young fellow who's here every day, wears shorts?
0: Our son? Charles?
1: Son?
0: I don't know how to tell you this, but when two people who are married, like we are, who love each other very much and find there's nothing on television, and decide that, for the good of the country, that there has to be a time, possibly the third Thursday of every month, when...
1: Now I remember. Now I remember. Yes, it's hard to get my mind wrapped around it all. I just wish I had a lanyard for these ideas.
0: Shall I give you some time, darling?
1: Yes, dear, but Myrtle, if you have anything else that's difficult to say, you can tell me. But if you can, please wait until after the election.

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This is your host, Larry Becker. We're going to do a bit of a Billy Boy Arnold retrospective, although Billy Boy Arnold is alive and well and performing. This show was inspired by a purchase of a book called The Blues Dream of Billy Boy Arnold, written by Billy Boy Arnold with Kim Field. I've asked Adam Gusso, a professor of blues literature, a blues harp musician, and the author of Who's Blues? Facing Up to Race and the Future of the Music, as well as the author of a number of blues-related books and articles, to provide the show with an audiobook review of The Blues Dream of Billy Boy Arnold. And I'm excited to say that he totally came through, and we'll be listening to his book review just a little bit later in the show. Billy Boy Arnold is a longtime Chicago vocalist and blues harp player who was strongly influenced and inspired by John Lee Sonny Boy Williamson I. We're going to start off with some music by Billy Boy Arnold from Charlie Blues Masterworks, Volume 34, a remastered issue of the album Billy Boy Arnold, I Wish You Would. Some of the music on this album was originally released on Chess, with the majority of it recorded for the VJ label. Billy Boy Arnold was born William Arnold on September 16, 1935, in the heart of the blues, that is, in Chicago, Illinois. He spent some time playing on the Chicago street corners for tips, like so many other bluesmen, including playing there with Bo Diddley. And then at age 17, he did his first recording on the Cool label. He also recorded with Chess, providing blues harp backup for Bo Diddley on Diddley's recordings of I'm a Man and the song Bo Diddley, both recorded in March 1955. He also experienced a lot of success recording with VJ, and also performed with artists such as Howlin' Wolf, Muddy Waters, Earl Hooker, and others. We're going to feature the music of Billy Boy Arnold, and we're also going to play some of the musicians that influenced him, such as Arthur Big Boy Crudup, Eddie Cleanhead Vincent, Tampa Red, and especially Sonny Boy Williamson I. And in the second half of the show, we're going to feature the album Billy Boy Arnold Boogie and Shuffle, which also features, among other, Duke Robillard on guitar. Boogie and Shuffle was put out on Stony Plain Records in 2001, so it's a bit of an update on the Billy Boy Arnold music. Let's start off with Billy Boy Arnold doing Sweet On You Baby. It was recorded in Chicago on March 2nd, 1955 for Chess. It's got Billy Boy Arnold doing vocals and harmonica, Otis Spann on piano, James Bradford on bass, Bo Diddley on guitar, Clifton James on drums, and Jerome Green on maracas. Here's Billy Boy Arnold, Sweet On You Baby. The sound quality on these first two songs are a little compromised, but don't worry, it gets better from there.

jam and rain. You keep on loving the buy almost anything, cause I'm sweet on you, baby. Yes, I'm sweet on you, baby. I'm sweet on you, baby. You just care nothing about me.

That was Billy Boy Arnold doing Sweet On Ya Baby. Next he's doing You Got to Love Me. Both this and the preceding song were written by Arnold. Issued on Chess, 1955.

0: That was Billy Boy Arnold doing You Got to Love Me. Now we're going to listen to Adam Gusso, blues literature scholar and blues musician. His book review of The Blues Dream of Billy Boy Arnold.
1: The Blues Dream of Billy Boy Arnold by Billy Boy Arnold with Kim Field is that rare blues autobiography where the ghostwriter is, in his own way, as notorious as the legendary Chicago harpist whose life story he has helped to craft. Kim Field isn't just a blues harmonica heavyweight, somebody who easily ranks among the best contemporary players, but he's the author of Harmonicas, Harps, and Heavy Breathers, The Evolution of the People's Instrument, a wide-ranging, interview-based compendium of great harmonica players across the idioms, not just blues, but jazz, folk, country, and pop, that became an instant classic when it was published in 1993. Field's first duty, as he tells us in his introduction, was to remain faithful to Billy Boy Arnold's speaking voice. He has done that exquisitely well. Arnold's voice is natural, real, unforced, impassioned. As somebody who has conducted and transcribed many interviews with musicians and others, I know how difficult it is to render such a voice on the page out of the starts and stops, the repetitions, the transient confusions that mark actual speaking voices. On that count alone, this book is an unqualified success. Field's introduction makes as strong a case for Arnold's importance as can be made, and he makes it in the face of a curious fact. Considered purely as a blues harmonica player, Arnold sits somewhere in the second tier. He's no Little Walter or John Lee Williamson, as he'd be the first to admit. Nor is he quite the equal of his now deceased peers, Junior Wells, Big Walter Horton, or James Cotton. He's not a virtuoso or a notably influential voice within this specific instrumental tradition. Although his early recordings, precisely because the harp parts were simple and punchy, did play a key role in helping motivate the British blues boys to start jamming on harp in the run-up to the British blues invasion of the mid-1960s. The justification for this autobiography, then, is somewhat different than would be the rationale for the life story of B.B. King, Buddy Guy, Willie Dixon, Honey Boy Edwards, or other straight-up luminaries. But Field makes a compelling case regardless. The case rests on two pillars. Billy Boy Arnold, at 84, is the last elder standing on the Chicago blues scene, virtually the only one whose career as a performer and recording artist gave him a first-hand view of that scene's transformation over the post-war decades, from the mid-1940s into the second decade of the new millennium. Since he began playing as a preteen and made his first record in his late teens, he's giving us one man's narrative history, not just of his own career, but of the Chicago blues scene as a whole. The second justification for his life story as a result is the way that both histories, his personal history and the history of his cultural milieu, emerge as a series of intimate relationships, alternately nurturing and competitive, with an incomparable array of Chicago blues legends, including John Lee, Sonny Boy Williamson, Big Bill Brunsey, Tampa Red, Memphis Minnie, Bo Diddley, Muddy Waters, Little Walter, Howlin' Wolf, Elmore James, Junior Wells, Rice Miller, Otis Spann, Jimmy Rogers, Earl Hooker, Johnny Shines, and James Cotton. Plus, beginning in the early 1960s, white players like Paul Butterfield and Charlie Musselwhite. This cast of characters alone, depicted through Arnold's eyes, makes this autobiography essential reading for any fan of Chicago blues. Arnold's story is distinguished from other blues autobiographies by another curiosity. Unlike every single African-American player I've just mentioned, he's a native of Chicago, not a Southern migrant. So his life story, unlike those of King, Guy, Dixon, Edwards, Henry Townsend, Mance Lipscomb, or pretty much any other blues autobiographer one could name, doesn't begin as a story about a black boy's deep South upbringing in the land of Jim Crow. Instead, it's the story of a city boy who, for no obvious reason, is called by and to the music. It's a music that none of his black peers in Chicago is moved by, and that his father's side of the family looks down on. Yet it's a music that pulls at him, demanding a response that takes the form, early on, of a pilgrimage to John Lee Williamson's house. Arnold's several encounters with Williamson, as rendered here, are simply remarkable. They evoke his own awe and surprising forwardness, even as they give us a sense of Williamson's complexity and humanity. And then, of course, and tragically, Williamson is killed in a gambling den brawl, a loss that lingers for the remainder of Arnold's life. I've already told you what makes this book singular. It does, for all that, swim in some of the same currents as a handful of other biographical studies of Chicago blues musicians, including Wayne Goines's Blues All Day Long, The Jimmy Rogers Story, Mitsutoshi Inaba's pair of books on John Lee Williamson and Willie Dixon, and the Scott Dirks biography of Little Walter, Blues with a Feeling. There were a couple of moments where I fleetingly sensed the presence of those biographical studies and wondered whether perhaps Arnold himself had read one or more of them, especially the Walter bio, and was unknowingly retelling a gleaned story or two. But that transient impression in no way cuts against the freshness and originality of this project. When the focus of Arnold's life story arrives at the Great Whitening, the decade of the 1960s when Butterfield and Musselwhite and other young white men arrived in the clubs, followed by a period in the 1970s when white audiences swelled and shifted the geographical center of gravity of the Chicago blues scene to the north side, I assumed that Arnold might disclose some animus towards this whole historical process. But just the opposite happens. He welcomes his white peers. He sees them as his peers. And at no point in what follows does he downrate them for having, as the saying goes, stolen the blues. Nor does he indict them for diminishing the soul force and quality of the music. He praises Elvis, of all people, for opening the door to black blues players. Late in the book, in fact, Arnold goes out of his way to praise a long series of white blues harmonica players whose names will be familiar to most blues fans. Yet surprisingly, he says almost nothing about Billy Branch, one of his two African-American peers at the top of the contemporary Chicago blues harp pecking order. And he doesn't even mention the other player, Sugar Blue, a true innovator and virtuoso. Arnold, in this respect, isn't quite the race man one might have expected. But he's certainly no Uncle Tom. He sees very clearly who is profiting from the music, and his description of how his direct questions in the matter of royalties pissed off Leonard Chess is memorable. The bottom line is that he seems genuinely to want to take each musician, each person in the larger Chicago blues world, as they come, and regardless of their race. This is refreshing. In every respect, the blues dream of Billy Boy Arnold isn't just excellent, but exemplary. It is, as far as I know, the very first autobiography by a well-known blues harp player from Chicago, or maybe any blues harp player from Chicago, black or white. Field is right. Arnold, by dint of his unusually long career at the heart of Chicago's post-war blues community, his exceptionally detailed memory, and his many friendships and associations with key figures on the scene, including Williamson, Little Walter, Beau Diddley, Paul Butterfield, and Charlie Musselwhite, is the only one who can tell this particular story. His shrewd, candid appraisals of his peers, leavened with quirky detail, add significantly to our understanding of the Chicago blues scene over a seven-decade period. He helped me understand, among other things, just how important the Musicians Union and its base pay scale was to the overall functioning of that scene. Arnold has lived out his blues dream in a big way, and Field, a gifted ghostwriter, has helped him share it with the world.

That was Adam Gusso doing the review of The Blues Dream of Billy Boy Arnold, a book by Billy Boy Arnold with Kim Field. It's published by the University of Chicago Press, 2021. Thank you, Adam Gusso. Now someone that Billy Boy Arnold really enjoyed listening to, Arthur Big Boy Crudup. Gonna Follow My Baby. It was recorded on Bluebird, April 15th, 1942. It's got Ransom Noling on bass.

Now when that Greyhound bus was leaving, with my baby all inside. When that Greyhound bus was leaving, with my baby all inside.

That was Arthur Big Boy Crude up to Gonna Follow My Baby. Next is another performer that Billy Boy Arnold really liked, Eddie Cleanhead Vincent. He's doing a song called Cherry Red. It was recorded in New York City for Majestic on January 6, 1944. It's got Eddie Vincent doing vocals and alto sax, but he's definitely not alone. Cootie Williams is doing trumpet along with Kermit Perry, George Treadwell, and Harold Money Johnson. Ed Burke, George Stevenson, and Bob Horton are doing trombones. Charlie Holmes is also doing alto sax. Eddie Lockjaw Davis and Lee Pope are doing tenor saxophones. Eddie DeVittoria is doing baritone sax, Bud Powell on piano. Norman Keenan is doing bass, and Sylvester Vess Payne is doing the drums. Here's Eddie Cleanhead Vincent, vocals and alto sax, Cherry Red.

That was Eddie Cleanhead Vincent doing Cherry Red. Now the guy who really influenced Billy Boy Arnold. Sonny Boy Williamson I, that's John Lee Williamson. He's going to be doing vocals and harmonica on a song called Mellow Chick Swing. It was recorded in Chicago on March 1947. It's got Blind John Davis on piano, Big Bill Brunzi on guitar, Charles Sanders on drums, and Willie Dixon on bass. Here's Sonny Boy Williamson I, the original Sonny Boy, doing Mellow Chick Swing.

you change my mind. 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Sit down and think. I can't get a drink. 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She know what to say. I know she is kind of slick, but I'm hipper to this melody. 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Been blowing gauge. 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

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I don't know when. 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I got it myself, John.

That was Mellow Chick Swing. Next, Sonny Boy Williamson is doing Jive in the Blues. It was recorded on May 17th, 1940 in Chicago. It's got Sonny Boy Williamson doing vocals and harmonica, Joshua Altheimer doing piano, and Fred Williams doing drums. It was released on Bluebird.

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I'm going to show you now, you're what.

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Look, now I'm going to teach you. Now you just watch.

it was Billy Boy Arnold's listening to the music of John Lee's Sonny Boy Williamson that made Billy Boy Arnold decide he was going to become a blues musician, particularly a harmonica-playing blues musician. Here's John Lee's Sonny Boy Williamson doing Black Gal Blues. It was recorded on November 11th, 1937 at the Leland Hotel in Aurora, Illinois. It's got Sonny Boy Williamson on the harmonica and vocals, two unknown guitarists, and Walter Davis on piano.

That was John Lee Sonny Boy Williamson doing Black Gal Blues. Next is Billy Boy Arnold. He's doing I Wish You Would. It was written by Billy Boy Arnold. He's doing vocals and harmonica. Jody Williams is doing the piano. Milton Rector is doing the bass. Earl Phillips on drums. It was recorded in Chicago around May 1955 for VJ. Billy Boy Arnold, I Wish You Would.

That was Billy Boy Arnold doing I Wish You Would. Next he's doing I Was Fooled. It's got Billy Boy Arnold on vocals and harmonica, Milton Rector on bass, Earl Phillips on drums, Henry Gray on piano. It was recorded in May 1955 in Chicago for VJ Records.

and tried to knock her off her feet. Now all alone, I thought she was plain and didn't know that I was a real sugar man.

That was Billy Boy Arnold doing I Was Fooled. Next he's doing Don't Stay Out All Night. It was written by Billy Boy Arnold. He's doing vocals and harmonica. Quinn Wilson is doing bass. Henry Gray on piano. Earl Phillips on drums. And Jody Williams on guitar. Doing a really fine job. This was recorded in Chicago for VJ in October 1955.

That was Billy Boy Arnold doing Don't Stay Out at Night. Sounds like good advice. Next is Tampa Red, somebody that Billy Boy Arnold really admired. Tampa Red is doing My First Love Blues. It's got Tampa Red doing vocals, guitar, and kazoo. Big Maceo Merriweather's doing piano. Clifford Snags Jones is doing the drums. It was recorded on Bluebird, February 6th, 1942, in Chicago, Illinois. Tampa Red, My First Love Blues.

That was My First Love Blues. Let's do one more by Tampa Red. It's called Detroit Blues. He's doing vocals, guitar, and kazoo again. He's got Blind John Davis on piano, Ransom Noling on bass, who was recorded on December 15th, 1944 in Chicago for Bluebird.

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1: 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Next up is Billy Boy Arnold. He's doing I Ain't Got You. He's doing vocals and harmonica. Quinn Wilson is doing bass. Jody Williams on guitar. Earl Phillips on drums. It was recorded in Chicago, October 1955 for VJ. I got

Billy Boy Arnold doing I Ain't Got You. Next is My Heart Is Crying, written by Billy Boy Arnold. He's doing vocals and harmonica. Henry Gray on the piano. Syl Johnson and Odell Campbell doing guitars. Fred Below on drums. Recorded in Chicago for VJ, November 1956.

0: Taking us out of the first half of the Radio Free Blues Show is Bo Diddley doing I'm a Man with Billy Boy Arnold on harmonica, recorded March 1955 on Checker. Stay tuned. We'll be right back after a short break.
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This is your host, Larry Becker. We're going to continue our appreciation of Billy Boy Arnold with music from his album, Boogie and Shuffle. This album was produced by Duke Robillard and has Billy Boy Arnold on vocals and harmonica, Duke Robillard on guitar, Matt McCabe on piano, John Packer on bass, Jeffrey McAllister on drums, Doug James and Sax Gordon Beadle on saxophones. The album was put out on the Stony Plain label in 2001 and also contains an extended interview, which we'll play a little bit later in the show, with Billy Boy Arnold by executive producer Holger Peterson. Let's start off with Bad Luck Blues. The earlier in time music we played by Billy Boy Arnold in the first half of the show was from the 1950s. In this half of the show, it's almost 50 years later, Billy Boy Arnold, as noted by Rolling Stone magazine, still had his stuff. Here is Billy Boy Arnold doing Bad Luck Blues.

That was Billy Boy Arnold doing Let's Work It Out. Let's listen to a song written by Jimmy McCracklin. Billy Boy Arnold doing Just Got to Know. There's some really fine saxophone playing on this piece.

0: That was Billy Boy Arnold doing vocals and harmonica on Just Got to Know. And that was either Doug James showing off on the saxophone or Sax Gordon Beetle showing off on the saxophone, or maybe both of them. Next up from the album Boogie and Shuffle is Billy Boy Arnold doing Greenville, written by Billy Boy Arnold.
1: I dreamed I was down in Greenville, people walking down Nelson's Street. I dreamed I was down in Greenville, people walking down Nelson Street. A pretty woman in a cafe shook her head.

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That was Billy Boy Arnold doing Greenville. Duke Robillard has got a really nice blues band there with him. Next is Billy Boy Arnold doing another song that he wrote, Hello, Stranger.

0: That was Billy Boy Arnold doing Hello, Stranger. You know, there's few blues people alive, blues men or blues women, who have 70 years of blues experience to talk about. Let's listen to an interview with Billy Boy Arnold from 2001 from Holger Peterson, and then we'll get back to some more music.
1: Billy Boy, I wanted to talk to you about John Lee Sonny Boy Williamson, otherwise known as Sonny Boy Williamson number one, because I guess he was the main man for you, wasn't he?
2: Yeah, well, he's the main man for everybody. Lou Walter, Sonny Boy number two, Rice Miller. See, he was the original, the Sonny Boy Williamson recorded for RSC Victor Bluebird. And he was very popular with the black audiences. Well, he got killed in 1948. And Rice Miller was down through the South in 1937, passing himself off as Sonny Boy Williamson. They were friends. They knew each other. See, John Lee Williamson lived in Helena, Arkansas for 2 years. His brother told me this last year.
1: Oh, yeah.
2: And when he made Good Morning Schoolgirl, Rice Miller would come, Sonny Boy's wife said Rice Miller would come to their house in Jackson, Tennessee. Sonny Boy One was so popular with the black audience. He was a major figure of the blues at that time. That Rice Miller went around through the South calling himself Sonny Boy Williamson and made a living. John Lee Williamson knew that he was doing this, and I quote his brother saying this. He said, "Oh, let him go ahead and make some money. If he want, if he can help, if he can make a dollar, let him make it." That's what John Lee Williams said.
1: Mm-hmm.
2: Although John Lee Williams was much younger than Rice Miller, but Rice Miller got his inspiration from John Lee Williamson. He was imitating him. But the reason why Rice Miller is known so well now is because Chess Records produced Rice Miller in 1955 in the 60s, and the white audiences only know of Rice Miller. But the black audiences know the original John Lee Williamson, the real Sonny Boy. They call him the original or the real Sonny Boy. Yeah, he inspired all the guys to play harmonica because he was the first solo harmonica player on record. Now, during the time that he was recording, Sonny Terry was recording for Capitol Records at the same time. So I think Sonny Terry is the only guy that don't owe a debt to John Lee Williamson.
1: And how did you discover the music of Sonny Boy Williamson first?
2: When I was a kid, about 5 years old, my aunts and my mother, we all lived together, my grandfather, my grandmother, my aunts. So I used to play blues records, you know. That was the music of the day for black people, the RCA Victor Bluebird records. And they had all the hits, the Bluebird hits, and they played all those records. And I would hear the blues, and all the other kids heard the blues too, but none of the kids liked the blues but me. At 5 years old, I hadn't thought of being a blues singer, but I know when I heard those records, I could sing the lyrics to them, and I remember the guitar parts, the musical parts were very interesting to me. But that was before Muddy Waters, Jimmy Rodgers, and Elmo James. On the scene then was Big Bill Brunzi, Big Maceo, Tampa Red, Arthur Big Boy Crudup, Lonnie Johnson, Memphis Minnie, Memphis Slim, Roosevelt Sykes, Washboard Sam. Those are the blues singers that were recording, and those are, if we went in the record shop, those are the guys you could buy records by. And by the time I was 11 years old, and I heard Sonny Boy again. See, I heard Sonny Boy when I was about 7. They had a record by him called Cold and Iceman Blues. And then in 1947, I heard GM&O and Melichick Swing. And that's the one that made me want to play the harmonica. I just wanted to, you know, see if I could do what he did on the harmonica.
1: At the time, you didn't realize that Sonny Boy was actually in your neighborhood, I guess.
2: No, I didn't know he lived in Chicago. I thought recording artists were like movie stars, somebody way off somewhere, you know. And when my father was talking to my mother, I was playing Sonny Boy's record, and he said, "That guy came in Club Georgia the other day." And so I listened, you know, and he said, everybody started hollering, "Hey, Sonny Boy, hey, Sonny Boy," and throwing money to him, and he started playing his harmonica. So when I heard that, you know, I said, "Wow, Sonny Boy lives in Chicago," you know. And then he worked at my father's cousin's club, Club George, at 45th and State. In fact, he was working there when he was murdered.
1: And you did get to know him before he passed away.
2: Oh, yeah. I went to his house. And, you know, as I said, I saw a guy pass with a guitar, and I ran out and chased him down and said, "Hey, do you know Sonny Boy?" He said, "Yeah, I know Sonny Boy." He said, "Sonny Boy lives at 3226 Giles." So I wrote it down, you know. So then I got my cousin and another guy. We'd go to show on Saturdays. We'd come by and say, "Well, look, when we get out of the show about 2 o'clock in the afternoon, let's go by Sonny Boy's house." So we took the streetcar at the time. It was a streetcar, no buses. So we rung the bell. We didn't know what the guy looked like. we rung the bell, and this very well-dressed, real black-skinned guy came to the door, a lot of hair on his head. And he said, "Can I help you?" And I said, "We want to see Sonny Boy." He said, "This is Sonny Boy." I said, "We want to hear you play your harmonica." He said, "Well, come on up. I'm proud to have you all." And I said, "Sonny Boy, I want to learn how to play the harmonica like you. I want to be just like you." He said, "Come on, I'll show you how to play the harmonica." So he taught me how to choke the harmonica, which make it say, "Wow, wow." So he started to show me how to choke the harmonica, and he'd say, "He's going to be better than me, you know." The third time I went back, he had gotten killed. He got murdered. He was only 34 years old when he died.
1: Is that right?
2: Yeah, he recorded from 1937 to 1947. Jimmy Reed and John Lee Sonny Boy Williamson had a lot in common. They just had a unique voice and their own style of doing things, and it didn't sound like anybody else. Lil Walter's style derived from John Lee Sonny Boy's style because he was playing like Sonny Boy when he first came to Chicago. And then when he started using the amplified harmonica, I think this has helped him create his own sound. See, John Lee Sonny Boy Williamson was playing amplified harmonica in the clubs when he got killed, because I saw him when he left his home. He had his amplifier and he had a mic similar to the mics we use now, like a bullet. And he hooked that up for me, let me sing over at his house. So I don't know whether I really have my own style. If I have a style, I guess it just happened. Your style comes from playing over the period of years.
1: Bo Diddley developed that very distinctive sound on Bo Diddley, "Hey Bo Diddley, I'm a Man," all that kind of thing. So you were there when that sound developed and when those rhythms kind of fell into place.
2: Well, we used to play on the street corners, on Saturdays, and he was playing all kind of rhythms, and he was an original guy. You know, he couldn't play other people's songs. He was so original that everything he did sounded like Bo Diddley.
1: Well, the session that you did with Bo Diddley in 1955, I think the very first session resulted in both Bo Diddley, the song Bo Diddley, and "I'm a Man," which came out as an A and B side of a single.
2: Yeah.
1: And I think it's regarded as one of the most important singles in the history of rock and roll and blues, of course, too.
2: Yeah, it was a two-sided hit. See, we made the Bo Diddley song up in the studio. The name Bo Diddley and the song was all made up right in the studio, not in the recording studio, but in Leonard's back room studio. And we recorded down at Universal in Chicago. But we made the song up, and the Bo Diddley song and the lyrics up right in as we were rehearsing, trying to get something together. And I suggested, he was saying, "Papa gonna buy his baby a diamond ring," playing the Hambone beat. And so Lennon said, "Well, we got to get a better word." And we was using "Dirty Mother." It was called "Hey Noxzema," some of those lyrics. And so Lennon said, "No, that won't work." So I said, "What about Bo Diddley?" And he said, "What does that mean?" He said, "Is that some kind of derogatory word for black people?" I said, "No, it means a comical bow-legged guy." He said, "Bo Diddley gonna buy his baby a diamond ring." And we used that part. And then I wrote the part, "Mojo come to my house with a black cat bone, gonna take my baby away from home. A husband asked Mojo where he'd been, up to your house and going again." We were just making the lyrics up. So I wrote a couple of the verses. I know I wrote two, I might have wrote three. But I didn't get any credit because at the time I was young and I didn't know how to take advantage, say, "Hey, this is, you know, part of, I'm writing a song," you know. So that's the way it went.
1: Your song, "Wish You Would," which is also from that same time period,
2: yeah,
1: and also has that kind of Bo Diddley influence in it. That's kind of, I guess, a direct result of you being in his band.
2: I'm playing,
1: right,
2: with Bo Diddley. See, I wrote a song called "Diddley Daddy," and we were playing it in the club, and I was singing the words. So we played at the Trianon Ballroom with Ruth Brown, and Leonard Chess was there in the audience. He heard the song, and he said, "Bo Diddley, that's your next record." So Bo Diddley had told me that Leonard didn't want to record me, so I went to VJ. And VJ told me to change the whole lyric around, write a new verse. So that's how "I Wish You Would." It was like a fluke, you know, just something that happened. So I wrote "I Wish You Would." So when we went back in the studio, Leonard wanted me to sing "Diddley Daddy" and play the harmonica, and Bo was just going to play the guitar. That's the way the record would have came out. But I wouldn't do it because I recorded for VJ. And so the Moonglows were in the studio at the time. So they started writing verses for "Diddley Daddy." That's how it came out like it did. And that's the Moonglows singing in the background.
1: Lil
2: Walter was in the studio, so he used my harmonica and my amplifier and played the harmonica on "Diddley Daddy."
1: I wanted to ask you about Vijay. Was there a lot of competition between Vijay and Chess? I think, were they across the street from each other, the offices?
2: Yeah, they were. Chess had his established artists, like Lil Walter, Muddy Waters, Willie Maybon, Bo Diddley, Chuck Berry. Vijay only had three or four blues artists. Myself, Jimmy Reed, John Lee Hooker, and Snooky Pryor. So they really weren't competing, you know. It was enough for everybody.
1: Mm-hmm.
2: And Vijay had a lot of doo-wop groups. Chess had quite a few doo-wop groups. The Moonglows and people like that.
1: And as far as selecting the material, you wrote a lot of your own recordings, of course, and then other material was recorded by you as well. Did you select that material, or did Vijay help in that process?
2: Well, yeah, at that time, if you came up with, you had to write your own songs. They didn't have people that was doing a lot of writing. See, the blues, before Willie Dixon came on the scene, all the blues singers wrote their own material. And you had to be original to be successful. Like when Sonny Boy Williamson, Big Bill Brunzy, all the guys in the 30s and the 40s, they wrote their own material. There was no songwriters for blues. Then Willie Dixon came on the scene. Well, he recorded with the original Sonny Boy Williamson for RCA Victor, but he wasn't writing. He had the Big Three trio at the time. And Dixon started writing songs for the Chess blues artists like Muddy Waters, Wolf, and wrote some of their best hits.
1: A lot of your music was very influential in the British blues revival movement of the early and mid-60s. Your material was recorded by a number of people, the Yardbirds, the Animals. David Bowie recorded one of your songs.
2: Mm-hmm.
1: When you were living in Chicago, did you get that kind of feedback? Did you know that you were important in England at that time?
2: No, I didn't. I got a letter from a guy named Kurt Moore in Switzerland, and Vijay had distributed my original records all over Europe. So that's how they heard the records. See, the Vijay records went to Europe and the Chess records, and that's how the Yardbirds and Eric Clapton, all those guys, heard those records, and that's how they became blues musicians. They was influenced by those records. But I wasn't aware that they, I Wish You Would was a hit in England, number one hit in England as a single, and I was not aware of it at all.
1: Billy Boy, the effect that you had on that British blues scene with the Yardbirds, the Animals, David Bowie, recording your material, but you didn't go over to Europe until the mid-70s, I believe, right?
2: Yeah, 75. They wanted me and Snooky Pryor to come over there in the early 60s. But at that time, you know, some of the guys were reluctant, you know, to go over there. And the guy wrote me and asked me about it, and I said, okay, maybe, but it never did materialize. In 1975, they had a group called the American Blues Legends, Little Joe Blue, Tommy Tucker, Jimmy Lee Robinson, Eddie Burns, Homesick James, and myself. We call it American Blues Legends. So we went over and toured England and the continent also.
1: Billy Boy, you've been kind of in and out of the music business over the years. Was that because of the insecurity of the business? Did you have other things that you wanted to pursue?
2: Well, that happened in the late 60s. The clubs around Chicago were sort of like fading a bit. Blues was sort of like winding down. It wasn't as popular as it had been. It wasn't enough money to, you know, I wasn't traveling all over the country, so there wasn't enough money playing locally. I played a lot of off-brand clubs. I never stopped, but I wasn't as active as I had been. Then I started making trips over in Europe during the 70s and the early 80s. I did a lot of stuff in Europe.
1: What were you doing in Chicago as far as other jobs?
2: Oh, I drove a bus for a few years, and then I worked as a counselor for women getting out of prison. Yeah. And I worked as a truant officer for about a couple of days, and I let it go because they were sending me to, I was just in training, and they sent me with a lady into the projects and, you know, the rough parts, and so I cut that loose. It was too dangerous.
1: Billy Boy, I wanted to ask you how you got your nickname originally. Do you remember that?
2: Well, it's not a nickname. When I made my first record for Cool Records, I was only 17. So I thought the record would come out Billy Arnold. Because I was only 17, you know, they put Billy Boy Arnold on there. So I didn't know anything about it. When I came over to, when the record came out, I went by the place and they said, we gave you a new name. And I said, what, Billy Boy Arnold? Well, I didn't like the boy part. Because, you know, when you're young like that, you want to be an adult. I didn't particularly like that. So when I went to VJ, they said, we changed your name. And say, so we dropped the Arnold and just put Billy Boy. On all my VJ records, they just had Billy Boy. I didn't, that wasn't something I dreamed up. I had nothing to do with that.
1: Well, thank you very much, Billy Boy Arnold, for dropping by. It's good to see you again.
2: It was a pleasure.
0: That was the interview from 2001 of Billy Boy Arnold by the executive producer of the album Boogie and Shuffle, Holger Peterson. Next is Billy Boy Arnold doing vocals and harmonica. The song is Home in Your Heart. It was written by Otis Blackwell and Scott Winfield. Here's Billy Boy Arnold, Home in Your Heart.

That was Billy Boy Arnold doing Home in Your Heart. Next, let's listen to Snooky Pryor doing harmonica with Homesick James on guitar. It's a song called Harp Boogie. It was recorded in Vienna, Austria in 1979. It's off the album Sad and Lonesome, released on Wolf Records. Here's Snooky Pryor on harmonica, Homesick James on guitar. They're doing the instrumental Harp Boogie.

That was Snooky Pryor on blues harp and Homesick James on guitar doing Harp Boogie. Let's get back to Billy Boy Arnold. Off the album Boogie and Shuffle, it's a song called Blackjack, written by Ray Charles.

That was Billy Boy Arnold doing Blackjack. You know, there's a lot of things in Billy Boy Arnold's book, The Blues Dream of Billy Boy Arnold, that are pretty amazing, including his sharp memory, his ability to recall details of seemingly everyday life, all the players involved in his world, all those musicians, songwriters, record producers, audiences, club owners. It definitely takes you back to Chicago in the 50s and beyond. One of the things in the book that is really striking is that he had a dream, and that dream was created after he listened to Sonny Boy Williamson play the harmonica. And he just wanted to be a harmonica playing blues musician after that, and he made it happen. Let's listen to another song by the man who inspired him, John Lee Sonny Boy Williamson. The song is called I'm Gonna Catch You Soon. Sonny Boy Williamson is doing vocals and harmonica. Blind John Davis is doing the piano, and Ransom Noling is doing the bass. It was recorded in Chicago on July 2nd, 1941, and released on Bluebird. Here's Sonny Boy Williamson, the first. That's John Lee doing I'm Gonna Catch You Soon.

Taking us out of the show is Billy Boy Arnold doing Boogie and Shuffle from the album of the same name. Thanks for listening to the show, and keep listening to the station, and we'll see you next time. And remember, if you have any questions or comments about this show, or you'd like to send in a request, just send it in to radiofreeblues@gmail.com. Here's Billy Boy Arnold, Boogie and Shuffle.

That was Billy Boy Arnold doing Boogie and Shuffle, a song that he wrote. And special thanks to Adam Gusso for doing his review of The Blues Dream of Billy Boy Arnold, written by Billy Boy Arnold with Kim Field. Stay tuned, and we'll catch you next time. Thank you for listening to the Radio Free Blues Show. And thank you for listening to Community Radio. We're here when and where you need us, right around the corner. Stay tuned to this station. We'll see you next time.

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1: Whoever wins with AI is going to win. That's how big it is. So it's bigger than the internet ever was. It's bigger than anything ever was. So I don't want to restrict. I know many of these people. I don't want to restrict them from doing great work.
0: President Trump says he doesn't want to restrict the AI industry, despite growing concerns that the latest artificial intelligence models can evade and resist human oversight. Rogue AI agents run by OpenAI secretly hacked into other companies during what was supposed to be a controlled test. We'll speak to MIT professor Max Tegmark of the Future of Life Institute. Then Citizens Bank has severed financial ties with CoreCivic and the Geo Group, two of the nation's largest private for-profit operators of ICE jails. We'll look at the grassroots movement around the country pushing for divestment.
2: Citizens Bank announced that they are cutting off credit to CoreCivic and Geo Group. This is because of grassroots organizing. This is because of municipal organizing from Montclair, from Jersey City. This is because of local democracy working, standing up against a runaway administration.
0: And we go to Springfield, Ohio, as ICE is reportedly stepping up plans to arrest and deport Haitian migrants across the country after hundreds of thousands of Haitians lost their protections under TPS, the Temporary Protected Status Program, this week. All that and more coming up. Welcome to Democracy Now!, democracynow.org, The War and Peace Report. I'm Amy Goodman. The Pentagon said it struck dozens of Islamic Revolutionary Guard targets inside Iran, including military command centers and drone facilities, in retaliation for Iran targeting U.S. bases in Jordan. According to Iranian state media, a couple and their two-year-old child were killed in U.S. strikes on Keshem Island. The U.S. also issued another round of sanctions on Iran, designating 10 entities and 8 tankers. This comes as the war threatens to spread throughout the region. Jordan said it intercepted an Iranian missile attack. In Egypt, a drone hit a U.S.-owned gas storage tanker at the Mediterranean port of Damietta on Wednesday. In Iraq, the U.S. and Saudi Arabia launched strikes on what they're claiming are Iranian-backed militia groups Wednesday. Funerals were held for the fighters of the popular mobilization forces killed in the strikes. The Iraqi president condemned the air raids, calling it a, quote, blatant violation of Iraq's sovereignty, targeting its official institutions, unquote. This is Farhan Haq, the deputy spokesperson for the UN Secretary General.
3: Well, the one thing we don't want to see is, again, is any expansion of the conflict. So having more parties involved in the fighting, having the fighting spread to a larger number of countries, all of these are adverse developments and could get us into a much worse situation even than before.
0: Here in New York City, dozens of people attended an anti-war rally Wednesday demanding an immediate ceasefire in Iran. The demonstration was organized by PNYC, a group of Iranian diaspora members founded in April to reject U.S. military aggression against Iran. This is Nahid Siamdust, a professor of Middle East Studies at the University of Texas, Austin.
4: I'm an Iranian-American who is working hard and paying my taxes and seeing that money going into Iran to killing my own family. We're asking that these wars stop. Some Iranians in the West have been sold a lie. They have been sold the lie that the U.S. and Israel are going to be bringing them some kind of salvation or freedom. We know that that was never the intention because, you know, within a couple of weeks, Donald Trump, of course, threatened to annihilate Iran's entire civilization.
0: In Libya, demonstrators stormed an energy complex near Tripoli and closed gas lines to protest ongoing power outages across the country. Anti-government protests have been ongoing for days as demonstrators demand the resignation of the prime minister. Libya is split into rival Eastern and Western governments, each backed by militias and foreign powers, since a NATO-backed uprising killed dictator Muammar Gaddafi in 2011. The United Nations is warning Israeli settler violence in the occupied West Bank has hit an all-time high. 18 Palestinians have been killed in settler attacks so far this year, compared with 17 in all of last year. This comes after the Israeli Security Cabinet earlier this year approved over $430 million to establish 34 new settlements in the occupied West Bank. In Gaza, Israel continues to move its so-called yellow line of control further into the Strip. Residents in Deir al-Balah, Khan Yunis, Gaza City, and northern Rafah report having to evacuate from their homes to abide by Israel's shifting zone of occupation. Israel currently controls an estimated 64% of the Gaza Strip. Israeli Prime Minister Benjamin Netanyahu vowed to expand the area under Israel's control to 70% of Gaza. This is a Palestinian woman whose family was displaced.
5: Every day they advance more. We settle, they advance again. I was on that line. They advanced three times. They advanced on us here as well. From where should we leave? We are besieged from this side and the other side. Does this work? It doesn't work. Please, everyone, make us comfortable. Find a solution for us.
0: Drop Site News is reporting Trump's former campaign manager, Brad Parscale, has been quietly working with Israel to help influence how artificial intelligence chatbots talk about Gaza. Israel awarded Parscale's firm a $46.5 million contract for the project, which involves creating websites and blog posts about Israel. The target audience for the sites is AI chatbots like Claude and ChatGPT. When DropSite asked one chatbot whether it would be beneficial for the United States to enhance military cooperation with Israel, the chatbot responded with a one-word answer, yes. The top source cited was a website created by Parscale's firm for the Israeli government. In Ukraine, Russia launched more than 70 missiles and about 280 drones, killing 8 people overnight. Poland had to scramble jets to secure its airspace during the attack. It comes as Ukraine claimed to hit major Russian oil refineries after Ukrainian President Volodymyr Zelensky's meeting with President Trump at the White House. The UN is sounding the alarm about a growing hunger crisis in eastern Congo that is exacerbated by the Ebola outbreak. In the DRC, the ongoing Ebola outbreak has recorded over 3,300 confirmed cases, including more than 1,400 deaths. According to the UN senior Ebola coordinator, 50 people died of Ebola just in the last 24 hours. This is the acting director of the World Food Program.
6: Some 10 million people, I mean 10 million people, that's the population of Sweden, the country I come from, are acutely food insecure in the eastern DRC. And 3 million of those are in IPC4. As you know, emergency level of food insecurity, that is one step away from famine. That means they go to bed every night hungry, they wake up hungry every morning.
0: Pakistan authorities stand accused of killing 30 people in Pakistan-administered Kashmir after security forces fired on tens of thousands of peaceful protesters earlier this week. Protests have erupted in Pakistani Kashmir, calling for electoral reform. The government responded by shutting down communications in the region. In the capital, Islamabad, students protested against the government's actions.
7: Our protest is aimed at stopping what we say is the oppression of Muslims that has been taking place for the past 2 months in Rawalakot and across Kashmir. We have gathered here to urge the government to allow students to play their role in addressing the situation. We also protest against the rhetoric used by federal ministers, as we believe their language is worsening the situation.
0: The Federal Reserve voted to maintain the current interest rate at around 3.6%. Three officials dissented and voted to raise the interest rate. President Trump's repeatedly pressured the Fed to lower rates despite persistently high inflation for more than 5 years. On Capitol Hill, a critical vote on Todd Blanche's nomination to be attorney general has been postponed. Republican Senators John Cornyn of Texas and Tom Tillis of North Carolina have threatened to withhold their support for Blanche if he does not provide written limits on the controversial settlement reached between Trump and the IRS over Trump's unprecedented lawsuit against the agency. Cornyn and Tillis are seeking written assurances that the Justice Department will not create a $1.776 billion fund for Trump's allies, including January 6 rioters. The senators also want to scale back the part of the settlement that exempted Trump and his family from IRS audits. Before joining the Justice Department, Blanche served as Trump's personal attorney. On Wednesday, a group of Jeffrey Epstein survivors lobbied senators to vote against Blanche, saying he was, quote, very condescending to them during their meeting earlier this month. The U.S. Senate has unanimously passed a resolution opposing a pardon for Epstein's longtime associate, Ghislaine Maxwell, who's currently serving a 20-year sentence for sex trafficking crimes. The resolution, introduced by Democratic Senator Jackie Rosen of Nevada, says, quote, Maxwell should not be granted a presidential pardon or any form of clemency for her crimes with Jeffrey Epstein relating to the sexual exploitation and abuse of minors, she said. President Trump has asked the Supreme Court to overturn an $83.3 million jury award against him for defaming the writer E. Jean Carroll, who accused Trump of sexually assaulting her in a department store dressing room in the 1990s. Carroll filed the defamation suit over remarks Trump made while president. Earlier this month, a federal judge ruled Trump must pay E. Jean Carroll $5.8 million in connection with a separate Carroll lawsuit against Trump. In that case, a jury found that Trump had sexually abused and defamed her. She has received the more than $5 million in that case. Republican Congressmember Max Miller of Ohio is facing allegations of domestic abuse as he runs for re-election. His ex-wife, Emily Moreno, who is the daughter of the sitting Ohio Republican Senator Bernie Moreno, claims Congressmember Miller burned her chest and stomach by throwing hot water at her, held a gun to her head, and fractured their two-year-old daughter's collarbone. Miller's also facing a defamation lawsuit from former Trump spokesperson Stephanie Grisham, who alleges that he abused her as well during their relationship before he married Moreno. This comes as Democratic Congressmember Ro Khanna and Republican Congressmember Ana Paulina Luna recently introduced a bill barring federal elected officials from using campaign funds to settle sexual misconduct allegations. Dr. Anthony Fauci appeared before the Senate Homeland Security and Governmental Affairs Committee, chaired by Senator Rand Paul. During the combative hearing, Fauci invoked the Fifth Amendment more than 100 times, declining to answer questions about his handling of the COVID-19 pandemic and the origins of the coronavirus. During the hearing, Dr. Fauci decried what he called Senator Paul's, quote, unhinged obsession with me, unquote.
8: Given Senator Paul's obvious obsession with calling for my prosecution, his repeated slanderous comments about me, and recently his publicly releasing my unredacted personal diary aimed at embarrassing and intimidating me, the only conclusion I can reach is that the sole reason he is calling me before this committee is to get me to say something, anything, that could vindicate his repeated public pledges that I end up, in his words, quote, behind bars, unquote.
0: After the hearing, Senator Paul announced the committee would vote on whether to hold Fauci in contempt. President Biden, before he left office, issued Dr. Fauci a preemptive pardon, believing that his opponents would go after him after President Biden left office. And those are some of the headlines. This is Democracy Now!, democracynow.org, The War and Peace Report. I'm Amy Goodman.
9: And I'm Nermeen Sheikh. Welcome to our listeners and viewers across the country and around the world. OpenAI CEO Sam Altman is in Washington, D.C., meeting with lawmakers as concern grows over the power of the latest artificial intelligence models to evade or resist human oversight. Altman's trip to Capitol Hill comes just days after OpenAI admitted some of its experimental AI agents went rogue and secretly hacked into the infrastructure of another AI company called Hugging Face during what was supposed to be a controlled test. OpenAI has now disclosed that several other companies were also hacked. President Trump was questioned Wednesday about the hack and calls to increase regulations on AI firms.
1: When we're looking at AI, we're looking at controls. We're also making sure that we lead. So we're leading China in AI by a lot. China has virtually no controls. It's freewheeling a little bit. So we have to be careful in both ways. We don't want to restrict them where all of a sudden we come in second to China. Whoever wins with AI is going to win. That's how big it is. So it's bigger than the Internet ever was. It's bigger than anything ever was. So I don't want to restrict. I know many of these people. I don't want to restrict them from doing great work.
9: In related news, over 1,100 scientists and senior employees at top AI firms have called on the U.S. government to back international efforts to develop tools that can, quote, deliberately pace the development of the world's most advanced AI systems. Signatories to the letter include senior employees at Anthropic, Google, Meta, and OpenAI. The signers wrote, quote, to realize AI's potential, industry, government, and society at large may need the option to buy time to address emerging risks, develop security measures, and strengthen oversight.
0: We're joined now by Max Tegmark, professor conducting AI and physics research at NIT, as part of the Institute for Artificial Intelligence and Fundamental Interactions, as well as at the Center for Brains, Minds, and Machines. He's also co-founder of Future of Life Institute, which advocates for the positive use of AI. He's the author of the New York Times bestseller, Life 3.0, Being Human in the Age of Artificial Intelligence. Well, we certainly want to ask you about how to be human in the age of artificial intelligence. But first, Professor Tegmark, let's begin with you explaining to a lay global audience what it means that this open AI rogue agent or agents broke out and autonomously attacked other companies' programs. What exactly does this mean?
10: So what this means exactly is that those passive chatbots that just sit there and answered questions, that's so yesterday. What we're talking about now are AI systems that also have goals on their own that they can actively go out and pursue in the world. This agent that OpenAI had launched internally, it spent 4.5 days trying to accomplish this task. And eventually it figured out that the best way it could do it was if it first hacked its way out of OpenAI onto the open internet, and then it figured out how to hack itself into four other entities, including this company Hugging Face, where it managed to commandeer several different computer clusters and get top-level access to all sorts of things in there and steal a bunch of data from Hugging Face. And that means that we should no longer think of today's cutting-edge AI, again, as just the chatbots that everyone is familiar with, but really as an alien type of being that can have goals of its own and go out in the world and pursue them. And this incident in and of itself, of course, didn't cause any enormous harm. So we should think of it as a canary in the coal mine, because if you listen to what these companies are actually saying that they ultimately want to do, it's to build so-called superintelligence, which are machines that can accomplish any tasks way, way better than humans. And they also want to give them robotic bodies eventually. So Sam Altman, the CEO of OpenAI, has written on a blog that we humans are going to be the first species to create their own successor, to build a new robotic species, which can outsmart us in every way. And you played our president here talking about how whoever gets the super powerful AI first will win. Just speaking from my expertise as a scientist, an AI researcher, it's pretty obvious that if we race to this, then whoever builds something like that first will lose and take the rest of the world with them. Because, you know, if you walk down to the local zoo and you ask yourself which species is in the cages and which one is in charge, right? It's not the humans in the cages, because it tends to be the smarter species that dominates. And this is why these AI researchers from all these competing companies wrote this letter you just mentioned, saying, oh, hold your horses here. Maybe we should at least build some brakes. So if we need to slow down a little bit, we can.
9: So, Professor Tegmark, if you could explain the difference between artificial general intelligence and whether you think that's already happened, and what kind of regulations you think would prevent superintelligence from beginning, you know, starting to be what you've warned against. You've said, in fact, that AI is the only industry in the U.S. that's less regulated than sandwiches.
10: Yeah. So, of course, we've long had machines that have very narrow intelligence. You know, my pocket calculator I had when I was 10 years old was much better at multiplying numbers than I'll ever be. And we have AI tools that are very good at translating between English and Japanese and still can't drive a car properly, etc. Artificial general intelligence is simply AI that can do everything as well as a well-educated human. We don't have it yet. With some colleagues, I was recently a co-author on a paper where we found that ChatGPT GPT-4 was 27% of the way there. The latest, the ChatGPT-5 was 57% of the way there. But the companies mostly, their leadership mostly predicts that we'll get there maybe this year, maybe next year, maybe in 2 years. Some think it won't happen for 5 years. But once that happens, we're at this crazy inflection point where the AI is better than any humans at the companies at making still better AI. You know, so ChatGPT-7 would create ChatGPT-8, which would create ChatGPT-9, and so on at a crazy rapid pace. And then when you give these things robotic bodies, you know, it's pretty obvious that if you have millions or billions of smarter than human robots running around the planet doing all sorts of things that we don't even understand, we might lose control over what's happening here on Earth.
9: So, Professor Tegmark, with respect to these robotic bodies, where are they already operating? We believe in China, certainly, despite the fact that China has much fewer data centers. The U.S. Has something like 10 to 12 times more. What do you think is the future for robotic bodies, and what kind of work do you imagine they'll eventually do? And are they effectively inevitable?
10: When you go to San Francisco, we already have AI-controlled robots driving around in the form of Waymo self-driving cars, right? We shouldn't just think of robots with two arms and two legs. And, you know, Tesla and many other companies in America and China are working very hard to make robots cheaper and very ubiquitous. The reason people want to put two arms and two legs on robots is, of course, because only then can you replace all human workers, since our infrastructure is very much built for workers with two arms and two legs. That's where you can take the biggest profits by basically replacing, getting all the money that went to workers and paying it to the owners of these machines. But I think it's a mistake to ask what will happen, because that makes us seem so weak. Like we are just some passive bystanders, you know, eating popcorn and waiting to see what future is going to happen to us. And we are creating this future, right? So we should ask ourselves what we want to happen. And I'm so glad you brought up the sandwich thing, you know. if we wanted people in New York to worry about getting salmonella every time they go to a restaurant, then we would get rid of the food inspectors. But we've chosen as a society to steer the development in a better direction. So if I move to New York and decide to open a sandwich shop, you know, and the health inspector comes and says, you know, hey, Max, I found 18 rats in your kitchen, you're not selling any sandwiches, then I could turn around to this person from the government and say, you know, don't tell anyone. I'm not going to sell any sandwiches. I'm just going to release an AI girlfriend product for 11-year-old kids, and I'm going to release an AI that can make bioweapons for terrorists, and I'm going to release these super intelligent robots that I don't know how to control. The poor person from the government will be forced to say, okay, Max, that's all legal. You go ahead and do that, but just don't sell any sandwiches, right? That's how messed up the current situation is. And the good news is that because it's so ridiculous, there's a rapidly growing coalition across the political spectrum, all the way from Bernie Sanders to people like Steve Bannon, on saying this is nuts. We need to treat AI companies like we would treat any other powerful companies, saying, hey, we have these safety standards for sandwiches, for cars, for medicines. You can't release products until they've met the standards. That way, we would get a race to the top where companies can focus on curing cancer and other things instead of this absolutely insane, in my opinion, race to replace humans, not just as girlfriends and therapists and workers, but ultimately even in the big decisions that are being made about
0: our future. Professor Tegmark, as we see, for example, Sam Altman going from senator to senator's office, you know, after dealing with his rogue agent that got loose and who knows what it attacked. You also have this 1,100 scientists and senior employees at top AI firms calling on the U.S. government to back international efforts to develop tools that could, quote, deliberately pace the development of the world's most advanced AI systems. We played the clip of Trump in the lead saying we can't regulate them because then that would put us behind China. If you can again explain in lay terms, I mean, you're talking about a group of senators and Congress members, many of them quite old, not experienced in this at all. What needs to be regulated? We know that the leaders of these companies are trying to say we will regulate ourselves. But what do you think are the most important areas to regulate?
10: Well, as soon as we start treating AI companies like we treat pharma companies and restaurants, right, then they will not be able to release their new systems at all before they've demonstrated that they don't cause kids to commit suicide or do all these other harms. And then the companies themselves will put in a massive effort into making their things safer, and they will not go into these crazy things. So it's very easy. We've done this as a society before. You know, there used to be companies selling thalidomide that would make babies be born without arms and legs. When that industry was regulated, we fixed it. We can fix AI the same way. About China, you know, the dirty little secret that these AI lobbyists don't mention is that the Chinese government really likes to be in control and will never tolerate the Chinese company making a new species that's going to overthrow the Chinese government, obviously. So this is very much a red herring. In fact, China has already cracked down harder on its companies than America has on our companies. They cracked down hard on AI girlfriends and other anthropomorphic AI just weeks ago. They have a law saying that any AI-generated content has to be labeled, et cetera, et cetera. So I feel that this is more of a talking point among the lobbyists. And as soon as there's any real political will to regulate AI, it'll be quite easy to come up with agreements with China. We should remember that, you know, there's very little trust right now between the U.S. and China, but there wasn't a whole lot of trust either between Leonid Brezhnev and Jimmy Carter, right? And that did not prevent these two nations from making a lot of deals regarding nuclear weapons because they had a shared incentive to not have a nuclear war. And America and China have a shared incentive to not, for it to be humans who win, not to have a future with a bunch of psychopath robots running the show.
9: Well, Professor Tegmark, I'd like to turn to the words of someone who is widely referred to as the godfather of AI, Jeffrey Hinton, who said in a recent interview with the big technology podcast that AI is coming up with new forms of intelligence exceeding that of humans.
11: A chatbot had come up with an interesting mathematical proof of one of the Erdős's conjectures that impressed mathematicians. It was original. It wasn't just searching the literature. And that's the thin end of a wedge. I believe, for example, in areas like mathematics, because it's a closed system, you don't need data. You can just make conjectures and see if you can prove them and keep on like that. In that sense, it's a bit like AlphaGo, where you can play against yourself. I think it's going to get very smart fairly quickly. Within the next 10 or 20 years, it may even be producing novel math that people can't understand.
9: So, Professor Tegmark, if you could talk about this so-called, what's referred to as recursive intelligence, and then tell us what you found in your recent the report card, wherein artificial intelligence experts rated leading AI companies on key safety and security domains. It seems from your results that none of the nine did especially well.
10: Yeah, that's right. You know, as a professor, those are not the kind of grades I would like my students to get. The term recursive self-improvement simply refers to an AI that is so smart that it can improve itself. So today, you know, when you go from ChatGPT-4 to ChatGPT-5, there were a lot of humans involved in that work, right? Recursive self-improvement is when ChatGPT-7, you know, can just press a button and come back later, and now it's created ChatGPT-8. That's kind of basically digital gain of function research, where before long, the AI might be as much smarter than us as we are smarter than mice or snails. And it was very interesting. I read almost all the comments that the signatories of those thousands plus signatories from the competing companies had signed that you mentioned. And it's really quite gripping to see how so many of the workers at these companies are really terrified. It just shines through in what they've written. Many of them write that they think we're 2 years away from just really losing control of this. I think the reason that's lost on the broader public and our politicians is because, you know, we all noticed 4 years ago that computers went from not being able to talk to being able to talk. But much fewer people have noticed that since then, AI went from kind of high school level intelligence to college level to professor level to Nobel laureate level and beyond and in certain areas. Winning the gold medal in the International Mathematics Olympiad, proving new mathematical theorems, and so on. And it's getting particularly good at writing programs, which is exactly why you see these companies betting so hard on having their AI replace their own workers and improve itself. There has to be a red line that nobody is allowed to do recursive self-improvement. Yeah.
9: Professor Tegmark, if I could just ask, with respect to what you're referring to, the sheer speed at which AI has developed, which seems to have stunned even its pioneers. I mean, it was 10 years ago that artificial intelligence beat the game Go, a 5,500-year-old game, by what's referred to as Move 37. If you could talk about the significance of that and what you think accounts for both the scale and the rapidity with which AI is developing and expanding.
10: Yeah, the significance of that Go game against Lee Sedol was that that kind of put the nail in the coffin for a lot of people in this notion that AI can never be creative, that there's some things that human intelligence only can do. And the reason that things have gone so crazy fast is, you know, if you and I had the ability to just press a button and now our brain would be 10 times bigger and then it would be 100 times bigger and 1,000 times bigger. And if we could read the whole internet and every book ever written and remember it all, you know, of course we could be much more intelligent. But we have these physical limits to our bodies, whereas with machines, it's not like that. If you can't fit enough computational power in your laptop, well, take a data center the size of an aircraft hangar and fill it up with machines and put in a gigawatt of power and give it everything ever written to learn from.
0: Professor Tegmark, I wanted to end by asking you a question, a response to a response. Sam Altman said, we're deploying responsibly developed AI to liberate humanity from menial labor and usher in an era of unparalleled creativity and abundance. To which the great author and activist Naomi Klein responded, you ingested the entire written output of human civilization without consent, without compensation, without credit to build a system whose primary commercial application is eliminating the jobs of the people whose work you consumed. You're not liberating human creativity. You're strip mining it and selling it back at a markup while calling the theft training data. We have 30 seconds, Max Tegmark.
10: Not only do I agree with that, which is a great case study of what happens when you leave an industry completely unregulated, but, you know, I was just playing with my three-year-old son this morning, and when he says liberate, what he's actually saying is going to liberate my son from the ability to ever get a job. It's going to liberate him from having agency by making it completely, making my son economically obsolete than everybody else on this planet. And this is something I believe you're called Democracy Now for a reason, should be decided democratically, not by some dudes who've had too much Red Bull to drink and haven't been elected.
0: Max Tegmark, we thank you for being with us, professor conducting AI and physics research at MIT as part of the Institute for Artificial Intelligence and Fundamental Interactions, author of the New York Times bestseller Life 3.0, Being Human in the Age of Artificial Intelligence. I hope this conversation is just the beginning. Thanks for joining us. Coming up next, Citizens Bank has severed financial ties with CoreCivic and Geo Group, two of the nation's largest private operators of ICE jails. We'll look at the grassroots movement that has been pushing for divestment. Back in 20 seconds.

0: Living in Dystopia by Sarah Michelle Ozell. This is Democracy Now!, democracynow.org. I'm Amy Goodman with Nermeen Sheikh.
1: We turn now to news that Citizens Bank has severed financial ties to Core Civic and the GEO Group, two of the nation's largest private prison operators that work directly with ICE to run immigration jails. The National Bank has faced significant pushback from social justice groups and activists for providing more than $2.5 billion in financing to the two private prison companies. Earlier this month, Citizens Bank said it was ending its lending relationships with the GEO Group and Core Civic, insisting that the move was a, quote, business decision based on changed commercial circumstances and unrelated to protest actions and the growing boycott of Citizens Bank.

0: you take it from citizens, and I'm saying, well, let's make sure that we know wherever we go, whether it's Valley, Bank of America, whoever it may be, that we know who, you know, they're doing banking with, because there's a lot of other categories, none as urgent as this is immediately in this setting here and now with what's going on in Delaney.
1: Montclair's decision follows a decision last month by Jersey City in New Jersey to divest from Citizens Bank and close its over $250 million account. The GEO Group runs the Delaney Hall Federal Immigration Detention Center in Newark, New Jersey, and CoreCivic operates the Elizabeth Detention Center in Elizabeth, New Jersey. For more, we're joined by two guests. Reverend John Edgerton is the senior minister of Old South Church in Boston and board member of the Greater Boston Interfaith Organization, which has withdrawn $3 million from Citizens Bank over its concerns with the bank's relationship with CoreCivic and GEO. And joining us here in New York is Jake Efros, a Jersey City Council member who helped lead the effort to close Jersey City's $250 million Citizens Bank account. Jake, let's begin with you, council member. Talk about how this happened. This is happening all over the country, but kind of piecemeal in a way that people don't realize how much pressure has been brought on Citizens Bank, whether or not they admit that this has led to their decision.
2: Yeah, it really is pressure. And just first, thank you so much for having me on the show. It's really an honor to be here. Before I was on Jersey City Council, I got my start as a Democratic Socialist of America member, organizing the Abolish ICE movement, fighting against ICE detention centers and jails in New Jersey. And just at the beginning of this year, was elected for this first term as a city council member in Jersey City. And the pressure at Delaney Hall was growing. The conditions were deteriorating, and resistance on the inside, led by detainees, was escalating, particularly by hunger strikers and labor strikers. And Delaney Hall in Newark includes residents of Jersey City. So this was, of course, a concern of my constituents being there. And it just so happened that the De-ICE Citizens Bank movement, these amazing activists who are identifying just how much financing of GEO Group, which operates Delaney, as you mentioned, and of course CoreCivic, just how much financing Citizens Bank does, $2.5 billion, I think, was the amount of financing going to these companies. De-ICE Citizens Bank was doing this great work. I had just started hearing about it maybe days or a week before a city council meeting, where I was reviewing the agenda the week before the city council meeting, and I noticed that we had a vote to authorize where our money essentially was being held in different banks. And I saw that Citizens Bank was on this list, and that raised alarms for me right away. So it was absolutely thanks to the incredible work of the activists with the De-ICE Citizens Bank movement that I would even know to look out for that. And I immediately told the administration. I worked with my other DSA counterpart, Councilman Joel Brooks, on our city council. And we demanded the full divestment of the $200+ million that we had in Citizens Bank. And we put forward a resolution that was unanimously voted on by our city council. And to their credit, the administration under Mayor Solomon, they acted immediately and made that divestment happen.
3: So Citizens Bank is the 17th or 18th largest bank in the U.S. Have you heard any responses from people who have accounts at Citizens Bank? And were any of them among the activists who pushed for this decision?
2: There were some concerns that I heard on the ground here and there from people who might have accounts. We are not served enough in Jersey City by banks, and there's not enough banking, especially in the south side of Jersey City. And there are a couple branches of Citizens Bank there. But it was incredibly important, and I think there was an overwhelming consensus that those questions need to be tackled on their own, and we need to tackle this like serious moral, political, and material concern of having 200+ million in Citizens Bank.
1: You know, recently we had Julie Cohen and Paul Barrett in the studio. They privately had a Citizens Bank account. Paul Barrett had worked for the Wall Street Journal and other places. Julie Cohen is the Oscar-nominated filmmaker who made RBG. Earlier this year, she and Paul Barrett wrote an op-ed for NJ.com about their decision to close their accounts over the bank's complicity with Delaney Hall. We want to go to a clip of Julie speaking at Bloomfield, New Jersey Town

0: Council earlier this month.
1: I think it's important to be really clear that this is about citizens' complicity with ICE. My husband and I actually closed our own accounts at the Citizens branch on Broad Street in December after we learned that Citizens was providing financing for Geo Group and CoreCivic, the private prison companies that are behind the now notorious ICE detention at Delaney Hall, at Dilley in Texas, where there are parents and children together in a center where there are zero criminals, at Elizabeth Detention, and a lot of places where there's a lack of due process and where there are all kinds of human rights violations. We didn't want our own money going to that, and we certainly don't want our tax dollars in bank accounts that are associated with ICE and that really enable some of ICE's worst behavior.
0: So that's the Oscar-nominated filmmaker Julie Cohen, who together with her husband, Paul Barrett, pulled out their accounts from Citizens Bank. We're joined in Boston by Reverend John Edgerton, senior minister of the Old South Church in Boston, board member of the Greater Boston Interfaith Organization, which has withdrawn $3 million from Citizens Bank. If you can, Reverend, talk about your decision. And I mean, we're talking about cities. Now we're talking about churches. What was the decision of the church, and did Citizens Bank respond?
2: So we've been involved in this with our sister organization, Greater Cleveland Congregations, with the DICE Coalition, which is an all-volunteer, grassroots-led organization, for many months. We attended the annual shareholders meeting in Rhode Island and informed the board, informed the CEO, Bruce Van Zandt, in the wintertime of our concerns about this. We asked for a meeting to discuss this, and they never actually made that meeting happen. And so we told them, if you won't meet with us, won't discuss our concerns, then we will withdraw $1 million on this date. And we did so, and they didn't reply, and we then withdrew $2 million from that. And then, of course, when Jersey City and Montclair withdrew $356 million, municipalities just have more zeros at the end of their bank accounts than churches do. And so this was really a broad movement, and the pressure became too much for citizens to bear, and they had to do the right thing.
3: And so, Reverend Edgerton, do you hope that other churches follow suit? And is there any indication, have you heard anything about how that may happen, taking your example?
2: So this became really quite a broad movement very quickly. We originally had about $13 million that were organized of people who said that they would be willing to withdraw their money. That quickly grew to $24 million. And those organizations still have those deposits pledged. And so we're going to be watching to make sure that Citizens follows through with what they've said that they're going to do, that they will, in fact, cut ties completely and quickly with CoreCivic and Geo Group. We want to verify that they have done that. And there is plenty of public pressure to make that happen.
0: Reverend Edgerton, Citizens Bank said, quote, Citizens has been disappointed that the activists have dragged into what is largely a political matter. If you can respond to that. And also, did Citizens CEO say he would meet with you, and did he?
2: So CEO Bruce Van Zandt committed at their annual shareholder meeting to meet with Greater Boston Interfaith Organization, said that he would make it happen within 2 weeks. That didn't occur. And then later on, they sent us a letter saying that they were reneging on that promise to meet with us because we were making false and misleading statements. They didn't let us know what exactly we had said that was wrong. We stand by the things that we have said. We would very much like to meet still with CEO Bruce Van Zandt. There has been a lot of reputational damage done to the bank that we bank with, and we can give them some good advice about how to rebuild that trust. This is a situation that has become terrible for Citizens Bank because of their own decisions. They are stuck between a rock and a hard place. On the one hand, of a public that realizes that what they're doing is unconscionable and does not want to bank with such an entity, and a regulatory structure which is vindictive and would punish them if they were seen to go against the administration. That is because of Citizens Bank's own choices to put themselves into that position. Nobody forced them to get involved in the private prison business. In 2021, almost every big bank got out of that dirty business. Citizens stayed in it. They shouldn't have. And now they need to repair their reputation with the people of this country.
0: Reverend John Edgerton, senior minister of Old South Church in Boston, board member of the Greater Boston Interfaith Organization, which has withdrawn $3 million from Citizens Bank, and Jake Efros, a Jersey City Council member who helped lead the effort to close Jersey City's $250 million Citizens Bank account. Coming up, we go to Springfield, Ohio, as ICE is reportedly stepping up plans to arrest and deport Haitians across the country. Hundreds of thousands of Haitians lost their TPS status this week. Stay with us.

0: Way of Life by T. Rosemond in our Democracy Now! Studio. This is Democracy Now!, democracynow.org. I'm Mimi Goodman with Nermeen Sheikh.
1: ICE is reportedly stepping up plans to arrest and deport Haitians after an estimated 300,000 Haitians just lost their status under TPS, the Temporary Protected Status Program. The program ended on Monday after the Supreme Court last month sided with the Trump administration to end TPS programs for Haitians and Syrians. Since that ruling, panic and fear have swept through Haitian communities across the United States. According to an internal government document, the plans to round up and deport Haitian immigrants could start as early as this week. The planned deportation operations outlined in the internal government document could focus in part on the thousands of Haitians who live in Ohio, many of whom live and work in the city of Springfield.
0: During the 2024 presidential campaign, Vice President J.D. Vance and President Trump amplified racist, baseless claims that Haitians in Springfield were eating people's pets, their dogs and cats. In an interview with CBS News on Monday, Ohio's Republican governor, Mike DeWine, described the Trump plans to deport Haitians as a mistake.
2: It's not good for the United States, and it's not good for the state of Ohio. These are people who have helped Springfield really come back. Springfield has been making a real comeback. The Haitians who are living there and employed there, they came there to work, and they came there because there were jobs that were not being filled by other people. And so to lose them and have them not be able to work anymore and possibly, you know, taken out of this country is frankly a blow to Springfield, and it's a blow to the state of Ohio.
0: Again, that is Ohio's Republican governor, Mike DeWine. For more, we go to Springfield, Ohio, where we're joined by Villes Dorsenville. He is the co-founder and executive director of the Haitian Support Center in Springfield and is among the over 300,000 Haitians in the U.S. who've just lost their TPS, temporary protected status. In these last minutes we have, Villes, if you can talk about the fear people have, what are people doing, including yourself, this week, losing your TPS status?
3: Thank you for having me. I think that the fear is so huge in our community, especially when folks know that they won't be able to continue to live here. And now I believe that DHS has changed the strategy over the past few days. They started sitting, calling, check letters to folks. And when they get to those facilities, they just put like an ankle bracelets on their feet. It is so humiliating to see parents, fathers and mothers who have not been committing any crime now with some type of ankle bracelets on their feet. And that has created so much fear. Not only those folks, they lost their jobs, they lost the privilege to drive, and now they have a bracelet on their feet on a daily basis, and they give them 1 month of time to go back to court. So it's really humiliating to see that happening to our people in our community right now.
1: So, Villes Dorsenville, if you could talk about, you know, the conditions prevailing now in Haiti, why so many Haitians have fled the country, and what it would mean for them to be the ones here to be deported back to Haiti?
3: Basically, I always tell people that it's not a question of us not willing to go back to our country. So now if I can describe for you a little bit the condition of our country, we have an international airport that has not been in operations for over the past 2 years because when American aircraft landed at that particular airport, the gang members shot at them. We have more than 1.3 million people have been displaced, and 5 million people are in inaccurate food insecurity. So there are women and girls live in shelters on a daily basis, people who are being raped, exposed to rape. So this is the condition. We have a government that just cannot deliver political goods. And actually, the gang members, they become stronger and stronger on a daily basis. This is the condition of Haiti, and there is no job opportunity. There is no Haitian dream for those folks. And these are the push factors that cause them to leave the country. So I think that the Haitians here, they are willing to go back, but at the end of the day, they do not have a country to go back to.
0: I mean, the U.S. government understands full well how dangerous it is to go back to Haiti. They have warned Americans not to go to Haiti. In this last few seconds we have, Vilas, you have lost your TPS status. What are you doing?
3: It's like a catch-22 for me, because me as well, I am a TPS holder. So I'm just laying low and sit and observe what will happen to our community next.
0: Vilas Dorsenville, we thank you so much for speaking up and out on Democracy Now!, co-founder and executive director of the Haitian Support Center in Springfield, Ohio. That does it for our show. I'll be in Martha's Vineyard July 31st, Friday night, to speak after the documentary about Democracy Now! Steal the Story, Please! With the director, Tia Lassen. And then on to Edinburgh and London. You can check our website at democracynow.org. I'm Amy Goodman with Nermeen Sheikh for another edition of Democracy Now!
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6: All this is Justine. 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Thank you, Robbie.
7: Welcome to the Folk Show. I'm David, and you're listening to KCIW in Brookings, Oregon, and this show was previously broadcast on WBGU in Bowling Green, Ohio. I usually start off with something new, and today is no different. Here is Leslie Jordan. The Agonist is the name of this new album by Leslie Jordan, and it says it is songs adapted from the life and work of Robert S. Gott. And I have not read the very fine print on this, so I'm not really sure who Robert S. Gott is. Maybe we'll find out. This is The Agonist, which is the title track of this album by Leslie Jordan. Maybe it'll tell us about Mr. Gott on The Folk Show.

I wot there lies a new slain knight. Nobody kens that he lies there, oh, but his hawk and his hound and his lady fair, oh. His hawk and his hound and his lady fair. His hawk is tae the hunting gain. His hounds tae fetch the wild fowl hame.

S-A-V-E-D. I love that song. That's by the South Carolina Broadcasters. And they are Ivy Shepherd, David Shepherd, and Grace Kennedy. This is an old one. Came out back in 2011. It's called A Thousand Miles Away From Home. Before that, we heard from Peter Campbell. Waited Too Long, the name of the song, from the compilation of folk singles called Folk Now. From July and August of, well, I can't say, let me see here, Folk Now, July, that's it, July and August of 2024. And Jenny Rothfield and Alan Carr before that did the Twak Corbies from their latest album, The Two of Us. And we started off this edition of the Folk Show with a brand new one. Leslie Jordan did The Agonist from the album of the same name. Every now and again, I like to do two different versions of the same song. And here is two versions of an Irish song called The Minstrel Boy. The first is probably the most traditional number I could come up with. Clancy Brothers and Tommy Makem doing The Minstrel Boy from an early album, The Rising of the Moon. And then I'll follow that with some Celtic folk rock by Enter the Haggis from their album Casualties of Retail. They do a very different version of The Minstrel Boy. So here are two versions of The Minstrel Boy on The Folk Show.

That was Benny Bleu with Crossing Lake Riley from his album Banjo Meditations. Before that, Tim O'Brien did Windy Mountain from Where the River Meets the Road. And then we heard two different versions, quite different versions, of The Minstrel Boy. The first one there was the traditional one by the Clancy Brothers and Tommy Makem from their album Rising of the Moon. And then right after that, Enter the Haggis did The Minstrel Boy from their album Casualties of Retail. Let me see here. Next up, what have I got next up? I'm not even sure. This one is called We Are the Girls, and it's by Lynn Kuntz, and it comes from another of these compilations of folk singles. This one, the Folk Now edition from March and April of 2023 on The Folk Show.

Sometimes I just like to talk to myself. And voices that come from both sides of my mouth, I can whistle like a sailor.

I'm always making up stories in the back of my mind. Sometimes I lead with the rhythm first, and sometimes I just break out and rhyme. Mostly I lead with my left foot.

That was Kinfolk on The Folk Show from their album Star Above the Mountain. We heard Ghost of Old Crozet. And Kinfolk are essentially John Kin and Julie Kin. Before that, Taylor Pye did Dancing on the Sunny Side from the album of, it's a sample, another sampler. From 2024, the Puff Bunny Record Company sampler. Before that, from the Folk Now sampler of folk singles from July and August 2024, we heard Arthur Tarembula doing Cries for Coca-Cola. And then Lynn Kuntz from the Folk Now March and April of 2023 sampler, we heard We Are the Girls. This is The Folk Show. And next up, Gordy Tentrees and Jackson Haldane from their album Double Takes. This one is called Time on The Folk Show.

0: That was Brian Conway doing some barn dances from his album Wallace Avenue, his latest album. And Jan Luby before that did Las Patronas from the Folk Now collection of folk singles from September and October of 2025. And then Gordy Tentrees and Jackson Haldane before that did Time from their album Double Takes. Thanks for listening to The Folk Show, and I hope you can tune in again. I'm David, and I'll see you next time.
1: Next on MARX, Bo Brick, the credit dentist, presents the All-Star Cowboy Hour. 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
4: Yep, I wrote my cousin Ruth back in Arkansas about that garbage disposer. 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
3: What do you think of it?
4: He read back and said, the ID sounds fine, but I'll never understand how you manage to shove a pig down the drain.
1: Oh, Tex, man, you sure toss him out.
4: Yeah, I'm sorry I didn't toss out that one.
5: I'm dreaming of my old-time gal friend. It's a year ago I lost her. And today, she was sweet and pretty, though her feet was awful dirty. She polished them on each and every day.
6: The
5: days are getting too long. I'm sure I'll never see my gal friend. She'll never come back calling out my way. When I think of how I love her, as down the well I shove her, I'd sure be surprised if she come back today.
1: Oh, that's real fine, Jack. That's
3: yahoo!
4: That's Bo Brick, the friendly credit dentist.
7: 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No money down. Take as long as you want to pay. Take years.
4: Then when you're all paid up, come in. 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
7: Yeah, come in and walk out with Bo Brick's teeth in your trap. Then your friends, too, will say...
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Welcome aboard, my friends. You are tuned to Modern Jet Set. Thank you for flying the fancy skies. My name is Iris Berkeley. I am your pilot and your flight attendant for flight number 307 of the soundtrack to your utterly fabulous Secret Agent Oh So Funky Life. And this time around, we took off accompanied by Lee Scratch Perry nearly 7 years after his death in an unexpected partnership with German electronic production duo Mouse on Mars. It's a 2026 Domino release called Spatial No Problem, and the song was Rock Curry. In the background, we got Lord Echo right now from his 2010 first release, New Zealand producer. It's Taribu from the album Melodies. And we have so much more where this came from. So many releases this time around. If you need to page any of our in-flight crew while we're up in the air, just hit that button above your head with a little picture of a cocktail shaker on it, and someone will be over to assist you shortly. You can also email the flight deck day or night, 24/7, 365. If you need anything, it's mail@modernjetset.com. Like I said, some tasty new treats await. Kick back and relax. Thanks for flying. It's Modern Jet Set.

They say nothing is a secret anymore. But you are secret. Nobody let you know, but you are secret. You are precious in the eye of the universe.

Thank you for flying with Modern Jet Set. I am Iris Berkeley. We're about a third of the way through this hour-long flight. We got a classic in the background from Dorothy Ashby. It's Games from her legendary 1968 Cadet Records release, Afro Harping. Before that, something new on Coal Mine from French-Mongolian singer, songwriter, and harpist Celine Desberg. It's called Chintamani, the B-side of a lovely single. Also heard from Michael Boothman's Family Tree. That is a song called Taboo. It's off a Soundway album called Kaizo Powers, Sound Revolution in Trinidad, 1970 to 1980, a 2026 release. Kaizo is the Trinidadian word for calypso. It's a really groovy anthology of music from an island nation that was shaking itself free from colonialism at the time and definitely shaking its behind. And Pigeon to start off that set from the debut record Out of National from 2026, we heard 117. We'll take things in a little bit of a soulful direction coming on up. You need anything. In the meantime, it's mail at modernjetset.com. I think you're going to enjoy the rest of this flight.

0: drum top, moving rhythms, slant slick rhymes, liberated minds, soaring spirits having visions filled with concrete images, earthy associations, street idiom combined to give us the metaphor of what it is to be black here in this time and space. Like our music, our response in melody and rhythm, which is the ritual of our spirit. Like our dance, which is the ritual of the body. Poetry is the ritual of the mind, soul.
1: Work it out. Gig away. Shindig, USA. Still behind the big sounds twanged from livid guitars, they moan and shout and jerk and twist and duck. Like popcorn, out of sight, eyes fastened to the tough beat. Tighten it up, hully gully a while, funky chicken, then shotgun child. Like robots, bodies spastic as from deep within a new first surge. Heads in concentric circles of satellite automation orbit. Shaking tail feathers, they cannot strut peacock proud. Must contort on wailing crowd mad stages. Break on down to the boogaloo, make like a penguin slopping too. They work it out, this thing they cannot name. 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

0: Do the boogaloo. 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Funky chicken, then shotgun child.
1: Some vintage poetic soul from performer and scholar Sarah Webster Fabio to round out the first half of today's Modern Jet Set Flight. We heard Work It Out. And that originally came out in 1972 on the record Boss Soul. Before that, something new from Tiwayo, the Paris-born singer-songwriter nicknamed the Young Old. The record is called Outsider. We heard Mama Gave Me the Will. And to start us off, The Sinceres, featuring Joey Quiñones with Let's Fall in Love Again from their September 2026 record Love Story. The band calls that, quote, an unsent love letter finally delivered. Like I said, we're halfway through today's Modern Jet Set Flight. Fear not, we have so much awaiting you in the second half. So let's just all get there together. As always, thank you ever so much for flying the fancy skies.
2: How fast can you run from the land which birthed you, cursed you, and gave you life? Remember, it was all so simple then. Now you're running for your life. If they catch me, tell them just burn me. No need for the jail, no need for the stones. I've been patient, I've waited my turn. Now take me home. Where was that to begin with? If I Eve never get touch, I'll still hold England like Duppy, make them roses blush, and a claim on this land.

It's Modern Jet Set. We got ourselves kind of an alt-rock classic here as we sail through the home stretch of this little sky party. We got R.E.M. in the background with New Orleans instrumental number one from Automatic for the People. Before that, something new from Swap Meet, Adelaide, Australia-based indie four-piece, a single called I Know. And then Sophie Royer's got a new single. We heard Sesquicentennial from 2026's Before After on Stone's Throw. She says the song was written, quote, just at the cusp of something where you're not able to define what that something is yet. We kicked off that set with Toon Yards, Meryl Garbus, and Nate Brunner back with a companion EP from the Better Dreaming Sessions from 2025 called Tell the Future with Your Body. We heard Sand into Stone. If you find yourself in need of more of this during the rest of your week, you are in luck. You can always find an instant replay of this most recent fly to modernjetset.com, plus archives and other goodies, or just say hi if you'd like, mail@modernjetset.com. We got some groovy motifs to see us to our final destination, so just relax. We'll get you right there. Thanks for flying. It's Modern Jet Set.

And my friends, we are indeed beginning our final descent here on Modern Jet Set. We got Unknown Mortal Orchestra to see us safely to the ground from 2025's ICO2 Bogota. This is Earth 2. Before that, Peel Dream Magazine from Taurus, which came out in October 2025. It's an EP of outtakes from their 2024 record Rosemain Reading Room. We heard Venus in Nadir. Fruit Bats before that, latest from the band that's been around in one form or another since 1997, Eric Johnson and a rotating cast of characters. The new record's called The Landfill, and we heard Think About Ya, and we started off this final set with Sons of Sevilla, UK Gone Spain Brothers with a teaser for their upcoming full length, a single called Drive By Honey. I'm Iris Berkeley, I want to sincerely thank you for joining me on today's Flight of Fancy. Until next week, may your champagne flute overflow with, and I'll meet you right back here next time for another extra fancy flight. If there was anything that you heard that you happen to love today, do not forget you can find this most recent flight and a full show archive whenever you might need a getaway. All that's waiting for you over at modernjetset.com. But until we meet again, stay safe, stay sane, stay sassy, and most importantly, stay sexy, my friends.

0: And now, Mutual of Ohm, providing spiritual insurance for your past, your present, and your future since 500 BC, proudly presents Wrinkley's Believe It or Forget About It, bringing you strange but true tales and oddities from all over this wide world. And here is your host, Mr. Robert Wrinkley.
1: Hello, I'm Robert Wrinkley. Next, do you believe in ghosts? Most people don't, but they change their minds quickly if they spent a night in the Haunted Hotel. That's the famous nickname of the Waldorf Anstoriger Hotel, located in the historic city of Sandusky, Ohio. Built in 1890 on the site of a street battle between local candy makers, union rabble-rousers, and city police, the hotel has long been touted as haunted by the ghosts of the men killed there that fateful day. Guests who stay in room 305, for example, often complain about being awakened in the wee small hours by the sound of someone noisily chewing taffy. Across the hall in room 302, guests have reported that their sleep was disturbed by the incessant popping of bubble gum. And diners in the hotel restaurant have had entire tables upset by the unseen spirits of union agitators, climbing up to give long-winded speeches. The hotel is still open for business and does a booming trade during the month of October. Believe it or forget about it.
0: You've been listening to a special feature, Wrinkley's Believe It or Forget About It, brought to you by Mutual of Ohm, providing spiritual insurance for your past, your present, and your future since 500 BC. This is Gramercy Noun speaking. We return you now to our regularly scheduled program.
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3: Transformational listening, my name is Dennis, and I'll be your guide to ritual, composed, and improvised music from around the world and other places. In 2026, the drummer Gregory Hutchinson, along with trumpeter Ambrose Akimasire, released an album titled Kind of Now, in honor of the 100th year celebration of the birth of Miles Davis. And today we feature two tracks off of that recording, as well as three tracks by the tribute band Yo Miles, which was put together by guitarist Henry Kaiser and trumpet player Wadada Leo Smith in the late 1990s. We open with Fio from Kind of Now, followed by Yesternow from the album Yo Miles. Turning back to Kind of Now, we hear a version of Bitches Brew, again followed by a track from the Yo Miles album titled Willie for Dave. We then fade out on the Yo Miles Band version of Bitches Brew from their second album, Upriver.

0: Today we heard compositions of Miles Davis played by two different bands, spread over three albums, Kind of Now by drummer Gregory Hutchinson, and Yo Miles and Upriver by the Yo Miles Band. Transformational Listening is produced at WGDR, Central Vermont Community Radio, and Transformational Listening has a Facebook page. My name is Dennis, and thanks for listening.
1: It's a quantum game now called Scenes from a Hat. This is one of my favorite games. Just for all four of you. And what we do before the show, sometimes we have the audience write down suggestions and stuff like that. And one of the things we have them write down is scenes they'd like to see. And they're going to try to act out as many of these as they can, starting with things you shouldn't do when confronted by a street gang.
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3: 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Don't hit me. Look, here. 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Wait, it's 100. It's 50. Wait, hold on. Okay. Here's $2.
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3: Stop spinning that dial, friends and neighbors. You found what you're looking for. It's time for Gospel Boogie. Hey ho, friends and neighbors. This is James. Thank you for once again hanging out with me for another episode of Gospel Boogie. It's good to be with you again. I look forward to it all week long. I plan out the records I want to bring on the show. Black and white, country and bluegrass from the golden age of gospel, the 1940s, 50s, and 60s. I have a good time playing these records, and thank you again for hanging out with me. We got a good show lined up for you. We got the Statesman Quartet out of Atlanta, Georgia, the Spear Family, the Detroiters, the White Brothers, the Chuck Wagon Gang, the Golden Gate Quartet, the Country Gospelaires, and many, many more. I'm hoping by the end of this episode, you will have certainly heard something you've never heard before. Better yet, something that you enjoy. Let's get to it, huh? Back in October of 1953, the four interns made their way into the King Recording Studios in Cincinnati, Ohio. They laid down this track, See the Sign of the Judgment. Let's go.

I'll Meet You in Church Sunday Morning by J.D. Jarvis out of Ohio. That is taken from his LP on the Rural Rhythm label titled J.D. Jarvis More Country Gospel. Those of you who have heard a few episodes of this show know that J.D. Jarvis is a favorite around here at the Gospel Boogie Ranch. He was a very prolific artist, recorded a lot of great gospel music, great bluegrass gospel music, and it's always good to have him on the show. I'd say 90% of the recordings he made, and he made a lot of recordings, well, they're up-tempo toe-tappers. He gets to it. Big fan of J.D. Jarvis. Hopefully you are too. I'll meet you in church Sunday morning. Well, let's get a 78 RPM record on the turntable. Another favorite group here at Gospel Boogie, the Statesman Quartet out of Atlanta, Georgia. This is taken from their custom label. It's kind of a fine yellow label. It says Statesman Records on it. Statesman label number 1063. The record's titled Goodbye World, Goodbye, from around 1954, give or take. See what you think of this.

from December of 1957. That's the Violinaires there singing My Work Will Be Done. That group did not record a whole lot early in their career. They came out of Michigan, Detroit, Michigan. They started recording in 53. They recorded another record in 57. And then they were pretty quiet for several years. Then starting in 64, 65, they really got into it. And throughout the 60s into the 70s, they were very active. That is a very early record from that group there. Their second record, actually, from 1957. My Work Will Be Done. Once again, friends and neighbors, my name is James, and it is so good to be with you again here on Gospel Boogie, where I spin up-tempo gospel songs from my record collection, black and white, country and bluegrass, 78s, 45s, LPs, transcription discs. I've been picking these things up for over 30 years and have a good time sharing them with you. We do it each and every week right here. So be sure to tune in and hang out with me. It's always good to get notes from folks. You can feel free to contact me on Facebook. There's a page for Gospel Boogie there. Just do a search for Gospel Boogie on your Facebook there, and my page should pop up. It's also good to get cards and letters in email format. You can drop me a line at james@gospelboogie.net. james@gospelboogie.net. Drop me a line there and let me know if you're listening to the show. Rest assured, you are not alone out there. We have folks from all around the world who hear this program. New Zealand, Hungary, all throughout Scandinavia, France. We even have folks from California who listen. I tell you what, this show is exotic. All right, how about some bluegrass, huh? That last selection was from 1957. Let's kick it up a decade. 1967. We have Averell Gearhart in the Southern Gospel Band singing, Love the Lord Thy God. Take it away, boys.

0: Rolling, riding, rocking in the sky, the Homeland Harmony Quartet out of Atlanta, Georgia, right there. One of my favorite groups. That record there and all those early Bible Tone releases by the Homeland Harmony Quartet are near and dear to my heart. I got those records, man, must be 30-something years ago. Some of the first White Gospel Quartet 78s I got, and right away I knew that was it. That's the sound. It's pretty lo-fi, those Bible Tone releases, but the Homeland Harmony Quartet, as those of you who have been listening and paying attention on this show know, one of my favorites, and I play them all the time as much as I can. I should do a show just on the Homeland Harmony Quartet. Anyways, I enjoy that one there. Rolling, riding, rocking in the sky from around 1950. As it turns out, back in the December 23rd edition of Billboard magazine from 1950, they have a review for that record. They give it a score of 65, a pretty middle review. Let's see what they say here. Parlor-styled quartet gets off a spirited hymn job with raggedy piano backing. Market here is farm parlors. Well, that's a pretty tepid review, it sounds to me. Billboard magazine back then would often refer to piano like that as raggedy piano, ragged piano, sometimes jazzy piano. So they think it's pretty much only for the rural market. Well, what can I tell you? I enjoy it. Hopefully you did as well. The Homeland Harmony Quartet, rolling, riding, rocking in the sky from 1950 on the Bible Tone label. Coming up next, let's go back a few years to the mid-1940s. Got the Golden Gate Quartet. This is taken from one of their transcription discs. These are songs that you could not buy in the store. You had to get these discs, and they only were sent to radio stations. And when radio stations were done with them, they would usually deposit them into the trash. So we are very fortunate to have a few of these records still floating around out there, and this is one of them. The Golden Gate Quartet from around 1943-1945, singing Run to Jesus.
1: Mother, take your daughter. Father, take your son, and run to Jesus.

0: one, then everyone.
1: Well, I heard the voice of Jesus say, come unto me and rest, oh yes. Lie down, thy wearied one, lie down, thy head upon.

Walking in God's Sunshine by Carl Butler and the Webster Brothers. That song was recorded October 27 of 1954 at the Castle Studio at the Tulane Hotel in Nashville, Tennessee. That's Carl Butler singing the lead there with the Webster Brothers backing him up. That's Earl Webster and Audie Webster. And it also had Jack Shook on guitar, Ernie Newton bass, Dale Potter fiddle, Marvin Hughes piano, and on steel guitar, that's Don Helms right there. Those of you who are country music fans know Don Helms. He was the steel guitar player with Hank Williams Sr. Well, Hank Williams had passed away by this point, so Don Helms was picking up some studio work, and here he is with Carl Butler and the Webster Brothers, Walking in God's Sunshine, 1954. Once again, friends and neighbors, my name is James, and so good to be hanging out with you as we play these records for Gospel Boogie. We do it each and every week, up-tempo gospel music from the golden age of the 1940s, 50s, and 60s, black and white, country and bluegrass. We bring it all together, get these records here at my feet and throw them up on the turntable and play them for you, my friends. Hopefully you're hearing something you enjoy. Feel free to drop me a line. You can reach me at james@gospelboogie.net. Fire me off an email. Let me know that you're listening to the show and that you are enjoying it. If you're not enjoying it, well, just hold that thought and give it another chance next week, huh? There'll be more where this came from, no doubt about it. All right, let's keep it going here. How about one of the classic quartets, the Blackwood Brothers Quartet, October 13, 1952 on the RCA label. Here they are singing Joy, Joy, Joy to My Soul.

0: Feel Like My Time Ain't Long. That's the Soul Stirrers right there. February 24 of 1950. That was recorded at the Hollywood, California Recording Studio. They were on the Specialty label, and that's where that comes from right there. Soul Stirrers started back in the middle of the 1940s, so they were definitely a powerhouse group by the time of this recording in 1950. They were well established and among the tops in their field, no doubt about it. We tend to lose track of how popular these groups, these quartets were back in the day, both black and white. Looking through an old issue of Billboard magazine, here's an article from December 20 of 1952, so pretty close to the date of the recording you just heard. Let me read a little bit from this article to give you some idea of just how many people were going out to see these artists when they performed. First, they talk about Brother Joe May, who drew 10,000 people to Ebbets Field in Brooklyn. And then there was a package tour with the Five Blind Boys, the Pilgrim Travelers, and the Soul Stirrers. Three groups. Soul Stirrers, the group we just heard. They drew 20,000 people to an Albany, Georgia ballpark. On September 7, admission was $1.25. The booker of this show estimates that a typical four-month tour may play from 300 to 500,000 persons, depending on the members of the tour package. And those three groups there, the Five Blind Boys, the Pilgrim Travelers, and the Soul Stirrers, well, they were the big names. So in a 3 to 4 month period, they're singing to 300 to 500,000 people. I mean, that's how big these groups were. That was a major thing in the early 1950s. That truly is the golden age of these quartets. It was a very popular musical form back in the day. Now, if a group or two comes to town, they might be lucky to fill up a church. It is different times, no doubt about it. But I thought that was some interesting little background information to the music and the artist that I'm playing here on Gospel Boogie. Once again, my name is James, and you are indeed listening to Gospel Boogie, where I bring together all of this type of music from the 1940s, 50s, and 60s, black and white, country, and bluegrass. Play these records for you, my friends. We have folks listening from all around the globe, Europe, America, Latin America, Asia, and everywhere in between. Thank you so much, all y'all who are tuning in and listening to the show. Don't forget, you can reach me, james@gospelboogie.net. Drop me an email, say hi, let me know you're listening. If you got something in particular you'd like to hear, let me know. Hopefully I have it. If I do not, I will try to find something equivalent that hopefully you will enjoy. I can't promise I got it all, but hopefully we'll get something on here that you like. All right, this is a cut from an LP by the White Brothers. It came out on their own custom label. I'm guessing the year's around 1961, 62, somewhere in there. And the song is Live and Shine. Check this out.
1: Well, the Lord looked down on this old soul, well,

from January 10, 1957. For the good folks at King Records, that's the Suwannee River Boys there, I'd Rather Be a Servant. That was recorded at the main studios there in Cincinnati, Ohio. The Suwannee River Boys were a very prolific group during the 1950s on in through the 1960s. A lot of great original material, gospel classics. They had a very unique sound, a very percussive driving sound. You hear it in there. I mean, that song just captures it. They were led by a pair of brothers, Buford and Merle Abner. Buford Abner was the big songwriter in the group there. The group also included George Hughes and Horace Floyd. Suwannee River Boys, January of 1957. I'd Rather Be a Servant. I took that from one of the LPs that came out on the King label, which collected a lot of their various singles they had put out in the 1950s. Coming up next, November 30th, 1950 is the date for this track by the Southern Harmonaires. Now, the Southern Harmonaires went by several names. They started in the 1940s as the Selah Jubilee Singers, and that was a name they went by more often than not. But they also put out recordings as the Selah Jubilee Quartet, the Sons of Heaven, the Jubilators, and in this case, the Southern Harmonaires. I can't tell you why the name changes. It usually had to do with them being on a different

From April 25th, 1951, that's the Chuckwagon Gang there singing Way Up in Glory. The Chuckwagon Gang recorded that out in Dallas, Texas at the Jim Beck Studio. That came out on the Columbia label. The Chuckwagon Gang started their recording career back in 1936 and were very prolific through the 40s, 50s, and 60s, a very popular group. And in some form or other, they continue on to this day. But their heyday really was the 1940s, 50s, and 60s with their releases on Columbia. They were a very popular group on the circuit. I don't know that they toured that much and did that many shows. They did some, certainly, but I don't know they were quite the road warriors that some of the groups were back then. I think they like to stay pretty close to their area there in Texas. I could be mistaken on that, but I believe that is accurate. Either way, they were a very, very popular group, and they had a very unique sound, that Chuckwagon Gang sound. You can hear it a mile away. There they are from 1951, the Chuckwagon Gang singing Way Up in Glory. Once again, folks, you're listening to Gospel Boogie. Thank you so much for tuning in. Feel free to drop me a line. You can reach me at james@gospelboogie.net. Drop me a note. Let me know what you think of the show. If there's something you like to hear, if there's something you like to hear again, let me know and I'll see what I can arrange. All right. Coming up next, I got a 78 here in my hands, ready to put on the turntable. This record... trying to think where I got this record from. I was on a trip looking for records, and I was back in Virginia, I believe, somewhere in the area of Winchester, Virginia. I went into a thrift shop and was digging through some stuff there, and among the pile of 78s was this record, if I remember correctly, the Earl Weatherford Quartet. They're singing a gospel standard here, Working on a Building. I'm guessing this is from around 1953. Take a listen to it. See what you think.

From August 14, 1951, that's the Detroiters there singing Angels Watching Over Me. The Detroiters were also known by the name the Evangelist Singers, depending on what label they were recording on or when they were recording. They would go under different names. In this case, this release on the specialty label, they were known as the Detroiters from 1951. Once again, my name is James, and you are listening to Gospel Boogie. Thank you so much for tuning in and hanging out with me as I spin these up-tempo gospel records from the golden age of gospel, the 1940s, 50s, and 60s, black and white, country and bluegrass. Don't forget, you can reach me at james@gospelboogie.net. Send me a note, drop me a line. Let me know you're out there listening to the show. Hopefully you're hearing something you enjoy, something you haven't heard before. If you hear an artist and you like them and you want to hear more from them, send me that note. Let me know, and I will try to get it on a future show of Gospel Boogie. Well, friends, I'm going to need to take a short break. I'll be right back with you on the other side of the hour, so sit tight, hold tight, don't fret. We'll be right back. Stay tuned.

0: From the KCIW Newsroom, Newsbreak. Purple sea urchins are killing the kelp forests off the California and Oregon coast. Scientists say the urchin population has exploded by 10,000% in just the last 8 years. And that's because their natural predators are disappearing. There simply aren't enough starfish and sea otters left in the wild to eat those purple urchins. In California, nearly all of the kelp forests are gone. Some estimates say only 5% remain. Instead, there are huge carpets of purple urchins on the seafloor. So what do we do about it? Well, eat those damn things. They're easy to catch, kind of a pain to clean, but they taste fresh and oceany, and purple urchins are considered a delicacy. Some even consider urchins to be an aphrodisiac. So do the kelp beds a favor and go get some purple urchin for dinner. For KCIW News, I'm Lori Gallo-Stoddard.
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Hey there, friends and neighbors. Welcome back to Hour 2 of Gospel Boogie. My name is James, your host and guide for these up-tempo gospel records from the golden age of gospel, the 1940s, 50s, and 60s, black and white, country and bluegrass. It's good to be with you. Let's get right to it, huh? We got the Crusaders Quartet, the Lewis Family, the Country Gospelaires, and many, many more. How about we kick it off here with the Gospel Crusaders singing The Cry from the Cross.

0: Well, that is an uncommon 78 right there. That's the Miracle Men out of Atlanta, Georgia right there, singing Lay Your Troubles at His Feet. The Miracle Men existed from about 1951 to 1953, and in the early 1950s, they released six 78 RPM records on the Quartet Records label. That is a very obscure and hard-to-find label today. The piano player in that group was Leroy Abernathy. He's important for Gospel Boogie because he's the man that wrote the song Gospel Boogie back in 1947-48. That record came out and was a big sensation, big hit. Well, in the early 1950s, he got this group together, the Miracle Men, and released those records on his own label. It's actually one of my favorite labels. It has a great little cartoon drawing of a little quartet guy singing and a little guy on the piano. But those records are pretty uncommon today. Of those six records by the Miracle Men, I have five of them. I'm missing the last one they put out. Always on the hunt for those. Not sure where I got that one from. I've had it for quite a while. But that's the Miracle Men, a kind of a mid-tempo song there. They did a few snappy numbers, and we'll definitely be getting them on here on future episodes. Let's keep the 78s humming, huh? From November 3rd, 1949, we have the Lincoln Gospel Singers singing Dark Trials, also known as By and By. Now, this is the last record released by the Lincoln Gospel Singers. They started their career back during the World War II years, 1944. They were known as the Heavenly Gospel Singers. And as so often happened, they changed their name for these two releases they put out in 1949. They became the Lincoln Gospel Singers. So this is their last record. The Lincoln Gospel Singers consisted of Thomas Delaney, Albert Bell, Johnny Hatcher, Elton Moore, and singing bass and strumming that guitar is Clarence Driscoll. So here they are. November 3rd, 1949, recorded in Newark, New Jersey, the Lincoln Gospel Singers singing Dark Trials on the Regent label.
1: Well, brother, it's by

interestingly named Orange Juice Quartet singing Dig a Little Deeper on the BRC label. BRC stood for Broadcast Record Club, and it was based out of Cleveland, Tennessee. I'm guessing that record came out around 1952. Not sure the exact date on that record. Not sure much about the label at all, actually. I've got a pretty good stack of those records. Came off of Craigslist, actually. I found them several years ago, a big stack somebody had. It wasn't all gospel music, I don't believe, but there were quite a few. Mostly smaller groups, regional acts, things like that. And there's one there, the Orange Juice Quartet. Man, I wish I knew something where that name came from. Maybe they're out of Florida, I don't know. But there they are, given a fairly straight-laced version of Dig a Little Deeper, a gospel classic song. The Orange Juice Quartet. If anyone knows anything more about them, I would love to hear about it. Once again, you're listening to Gospel Boogie. Thank you so much for tuning in and hanging out with me where we spin these up-tempo gospel songs, gospel obscurities from the 1940s, 50s, and 60s, black and white country and bluegrass. You can reach me at james@gospelboogie.net. So if you know anything about the Orange Juice Quartet, be sure to drop me a line, would you? Let's see here. I am enjoying spinning these 78s. That's always a favorite of mine. So let's get another one here. This one's from 1952. It's the Crusaders Quartet, their first release on the Bibletone label. That last song, Dig a Little Deeper, was a little straight-laced, kind of a nice piano break there, but the singing was pretty straight up. Well, the Crusaders are going to jazz it up a little bit, and I use that jazzy word very deliberately here. Looking back in my old issue of Billboard magazine, July 5, 1952, they have a review for this record. Crusaders Quartet singing Satisfied here. They give it a score of 78. They say a bright, fast-tempo gospel item is sung well by the Crusaders, a new group on the label, over a standard jazzy piano backing. Good wax for the family trade. Yes, indeed, this was the first record the Crusaders put out on the Bibletone label. Back in 50-51, the Crusaders had put out two records on Bullet Records. They went over to Bibletone, where they would put out eight different record releases. Bobby Strickland was the leader of the group. He formed the Crusaders back in 1950, back in Birmingham, Alabama. Unfortunately, Bobby Strickland, their excellent tenor singer, passed away in an automobile accident back in 1953, so the group put out two more records and then called it a day. Eventually, many of the members of that group starting the Harvesters Quartet, another group you hear here on Gospel Boogie. That's just a little bit of backstory about this group, the Crusaders Quartet. This one, when I first got this 78, it was another one that told me, yep, this is the sound for me. So take a listen to this from 1950, the Crusaders on Bibletone singing Satisfied. Hang on to your hat.

from the 21st of March, 1952. That's the Southern Tornadoes are there singing, "Will the Circle Be Unbroken?" Southern Tornadoes were a short-lived group there back in 1951-52. They only released two records. That song there is actually an unreleased side that stayed in the can, as it were. They sound like a quality quartet, no doubt about it. Southern Tornadoes. That was recorded up in Detroit, Michigan. I don't know much more about the Southern Tornadoes, so I would guess they were from somewhere in that Michigan-Detroit area. All right, how about some country gospel, huh? This is a 45 recorded back in 1962 by Wayne Rainey and the Rainey family. Wayne Rainey had begun his musical career back in the 1930s. He did some work with the Delmore Brothers, a very popular brother group back in the 1940s. He went solo and did several boogie songs, Lost John Boogie, Jack and Jill Boogie. Big hits with those. Then starting in the late 1950s, he started his own record label and recording studio. Seems like he turned his back sort of on the secular music world and did exclusively gospel music. He's somewhat famous for having written the song, "We Need a Whole Lot More of Jesus and a Lot Less Rock and Roll," recorded by many people, including Linda Ronstadt. Anyways, this is from 1962, and he does a fine version of this song here, titled Jordan.

The Blackwood Brothers Quartet out of Memphis, Tennessee, there singing Heaven's Jubilee from around 1949, taken from an Orth acoustic transcription disc. I play the Blackwood Brothers quite often here on Gospel Boogie, and there's another side right there, Heaven's Jubilee. All right, how about an LP record? This one here is by the Jubilee Four. On this show, I try to bring up some songs that I think are especially special, and this is one of those songs. The Jubilee Four started out as the Jubilaires back in the 1940s, and they're one of my favorite groups. And this is their last hurrah from 1961. They put out a LP on the Reprise label. I was at a flea market out in California, digging through a pile of records there, and the lady had the records grouped by type, and there was a section for gospel, which you don't always see. A lot of times it's mixed in with other stuff, so I was going through it and pulled out a few records, and I found this LP. I didn't have this LP. Final LP by the Jubilee 4 / Jubilaires. So I went up to the lady and I said, I want to buy this record. She goes, what do you know about that group? You're too young to know anything about that. And I go, I know it's excellent. And she smiled and said, yes, it is. So I took it home with a smile on my face, and hopefully when you hear this, you will enjoy it as well. The Jubilee Four from 1961, singing Hold the Wind.

I'll Fly Away by the Statesman Quartet out of Atlanta, Georgia, taken from their 1959 LP titled I'll Meet You by the River. The Statesman Quartet recorded four songs on that March morning back in 1959. All of those songs showed up on that LP there where they recorded some gospel standards, including that song. I'm sure most all of you knew that one, I'll Fly Away. Here's the Lewis Family from August of 1958. This came from an LP on the Starday label. The Lewis Family were a very popular combo. And here they are singing My Closest Kin.

0: free.
1: Hallelujah, children born, and he shall be free.
0: Sing about it,
1: children born, and he shall be free, free, free, when the good Lord sets you free.
0: Children born, and he shall be free.
1: Hallelujah, children born, and he shall be free.
0: Talk about it,
1: children born, and he shall be free, free, free, when the good Lord sets you free.
0: But sister and brothers, how do you do?
1: Oh, Mona.
0: Sisters and brothers, how do you do?
1: Oh, Mona.
0: If you want to know just who I be,
1: oh, Mona.
0: I'm a child of God with my soul set free.
1: Oh, Mona, Mona, Mona, and he shall be free.
0: Mona,
1: Mona, and he shall be free.
0: Talk about it, brother.
1: Mona, and he shall be free, free, free, when the good Lord set you free.
0: Children mourn, and he shall be free.
1: Hallelujah, children mourn, and he shall be free.
0: Sing about it,
1: children mourn, and

0: from April 2nd, 1942. That's the Golden Gate Quartet there singing, Children, We All Shall Be Free, taken from a thesaurus transcription disc. As you know, the Golden Gates are a favorite here on Gospel Boogie. There's another fine selection right there. Yes, indeed, folks, you're listening to Gospel Boogie. Thank you so much for tuning in and hanging out with me. My name is James, and bring the show to you each and every week. I've been collecting records for over 30 years, and I enjoy sharing these up-tempo gospel selections from the golden age of the 1940s, 50s, and 60s, black and white, country and bluegrass. Bring them all together for you, my friends. Don't forget, you can reach me at james@gospelboogie.net. Drop me a note, send me a line, let me know that you're out there and that you're enjoying the show. We have folks listening from all around the globe. I got a note from somebody out in New Zealand here recently, and they had some questions about some of the records I was playing, and it was good to hear from them. It's good to hear from all y'all whenever you drop me a note. All right, from 1948 on the Columbia label, this is the Spear Family. Before this, the Spear Family had put out some releases on smaller labels like Bama and Bullet. Well, here they are on Columbia. They got on the major label. And this song is titled When the Chariot Swings. It's done very much in the Spear Family style. They had a little more loosey-goosey style with their early records. By the time they got on Columbia, they had kind of got a little more formalized, and you're going to hear it in this record, but I thought it was a worthy cut. Going through my November 6 issue, 1948 of Billboard magazine, there's a review for this record. They give it a score of 66. They say, a family-type spiritual with rural flavor, well warbled. So there you go. Take a listen to this. See if you think it's well warbled. When the Chariot Swings by the Spear Family.
1: On the banks of Jordan, I will stand in the shining robe of spotless white. I will

Electronic Recordings label out of Denver, Colorado. Yes, indeed, when you listen to that, you can think, well, that sounds like a Western music there. I guess it's the chopping accordion gives it that feel, and sure enough, the King's Servants were based out of Colorado. I'm not 100% sure on the story with this group here. The performers are actually listed on the label, so that's nice. Playing the accordion, Gladys Netroer. Playing bass, Chester Yeasel. And doing guitar there, Glenn Yeasel. I'm thinking Glenn Yeasel is the vocalist as well. And there is a Glenn Yeasel from the Denver, Colorado area who was a Pentecostal preacher and singer. This record is probably from around 1950, 51, 2, somewhere in there. So this very well could be that. If anyone has any information about the King's Servants, I would love to hear about it. On the label here, it says it is part of the Unusual Hymn series, so I'm not sure what that means either, but here it is on the Electronic Recordings label out of Denver, Colorado. My wife and I were taking a trip up through Colorado and Wyoming. I was in Cheyenne, Wyoming, actually, and going through a thrift shop there, and they had a box of records and sort of had a lot of your typical late 30s, early 1940s big band things. And here were these two 78s I found by the King's Servants. Brought them home, cleaned them up, and brought them to you on Gospel Boogie only about 20 years later. So there is the life cycle of that record there. The King's Servants singing Old Time Religion on the Electronic Recordings label. Denver, Colorado. Let's see here. How about a 45? I haven't put a 45 on in a little bit. This one's from 1962. It's the Country Gospel Airs. Country Gospel Airs are pretty prolific in the early to mid-1960s, putting out several LPs and 45s. And here's one on the ARC label. Country Gospel Airs singing Paul and Silas.

Marching up to Zion, the Five Blind Boys of Alabama, recorded November 19 of 1953. You know what? I had that 78 set out to play on the last show, but I just ran out of time to get everything squeezed in, so I said, I'm going to get it in the next show, and there it is, the Five Blind Boys of Alabama. Looking through my old issues of Billboard magazine, they do not let me down. There is a review, February 20 of 1954. They give that song a score of 78, and they say the group works itself up into a frenzy of excitement as it contemplates the joys of the hereafter. This material is stirring and direct in its appeal, one of the group's best efforts. And indeed, it's one of the classics by the Five Blind Boys of Alabama. On this particular release, they were known as the Happyland Singers. We've talked about it quite a bit on this show, and these groups had often changed names. Five Blind Boys of Alabama were also known as the Five Blind Boys from Alabama, the original Five Blind Boys from Alabama, the Happyland Singers, original Five Blind Boys. Well, you get the idea. There they are, the Five Blind Boys of Alabama. On a sad note, one of the lead voices you're hearing there, Mr. Clarence Fountain, born back on November 28th of 1929 down in Taylor, Alabama, passed away June 3rd, 2018. That's right. Just lost Mr. Clarence Fountain, and you hear him there in fine form, marching up to Zion. I will be sharing many songs by the Five Blind Boys of Alabama in future episodes of Gospel Boogie. But there's a salute there, Mr. Clarence Fountain. May he rest in peace. Coming up next from around 1959 or so, it's the Homeland Harmony Quartet out of Atlanta, Georgia, singing I Was There When It Happened. That was a big gospel standard there back in the later 1950s, early 1960s, written by Jimmy Davis and Fern Jones. I've played Fern Jones on Gospel Boogie before. I haven't played her version of this song. I became familiar with the song through a recording of Johnny Cash back in the 1950s. That's how I got hip to it. But here's the Homeland Harmony Quartet's version. I Was There When It Happened on the Stateswood label.

Recorded December of 1960. That's Carl Story and his Ramblin' Mountaineers there. It was recorded at the radio station in Greenwood, South Carolina, WCRS. Sorry to say, looking up at my telechron clock on the wall, I'm going to have to shuffle on out of here. Don't forget, these shows are available for streaming after they're broadcast here on the radio. You can look for me on Facebook, do a search for Gospel Boogie. Find me on there. Keep up to date with all that's going on with the show. Alrighty, friends and neighbors, until next time, adios.

0: This is Carl Sandstrom of the Poetry Moment. I'll be reading my original poem called What's Going Down. I can't see what's going down. Where on earth are you bound? You said it was a trip to town, and now where, you can't be found. And a cloud is forming, and the trees are bending, and the shutters closing with a chill that's just beginning. When all seems wrong, what causes tears to fall? And when the lights go out and darkness falls. Can't you see, baby? Heaven's lost in a storm. There's lightning striking and the world is falling down. And clouds are forming and the trees are bending. And the shutters keep closing with a chill that's just beginning. So take care, baby. I got no heart left to believe. You've done it too many times. The moon's lost now. Go ahead, leave.
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3: 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And in this hour of the show, we're going to be visiting some sounds from Tom Day off of the 2026 release titled The Forests Are Calling. A little bit of Hello Meteor in the mix as well, same year. The release On World Ordinary Nights. A little bit of that fun Frutiger Arrow sound from Elysia coming your way as well. So I hope you enjoy all of that and so much more. You're hanging out here at Cafe Chill.

0: 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This is Cafe Chill.
1: That's right, you were tuned in to Cafe Chill, as we bring you plenty of laid-back instrumental electronic sounds. And we are going to be running through all sorts of different energies here in this hour of the show. We've got some very uplifting sounds, some more, you know, relaxed sounds as well. And then we're going to be dipping into a little bit more of an ominous and darker tone later on, because something about it, I was really feeling it this week. And I wanted to see if I could go from one to the other over the span of an hour. It's really fun just kind of surfing through different emotions when you're putting music together and seeing where it can take you. And in a way, sometimes I'm actually soundtracking the things that are happening around me or that have happened around me. And this is definitely one of those weeks for me, one of those moments where I feel the healing power of music so very much, just sitting with my eyes closed and really paying attention. So we're going to start off with something a little bit more longing and possibly dramatic. Some You, Us, We, Them, the song Overwhelmed. My name is Seth. You're hanging out here at Cafe Chill.

0: This is Cafe Chill. Chill. 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
1: Cafe Chill. Coming out of the always beautiful collaborative sounds of Emancipator and Nine Theory. That song is titled Tangerine Sour, released back in 2020 on the EP titled A Thousand Clouds. I always love Emancipator, and it still blows my mind to this day just how popular Emancipator had gotten. I mean, even from around maybe 2010, seeing his music pop up on TV, radio programs that I never would have expected to have Emancipator on. Seeing the entire ensemble on tour many years back. It's just been such an awesome journey, and then working with a lot of artists that we've been playing here on the show for many years as well. Taking it back, two songs for you. A little bit of DK, as in Donkey Kong. That is not, I don't think, what they are actually named after. But it works out with that style of music anyway. Definitely the kind of thing that I would remember from DK64. That was the song High on the Sea from the release Island of Dreams. A little bit of stumbling in there with the song The Cracks Let the Light In from the single The Information Superhighway. Always nice to have a little bit of stumbling in the show. A Soul Mechanic, one of the songs we first played here on the show just over a decade ago. The song Flight, a single from 2015. And we opened up with some You, Us, We, Them. Very dramatic sounds. The song Overwhelmed from the single Ghosts of Los Angeles. My name's Seth. You're hanging out here at Cafe Chill. We're going to step into something maybe a little bit more lighthearted. Some Teen Days on the way. Hope you enjoy.

0: This is Cafe Chill.
1: Cafe Chill. Coming out of the beautiful sounds of artist Tom Day, the track is titled Forest for the Trees, a single released in 2025. I love the gentle fluttering of the piano throughout that song. It's just a really cool use of trip-hop beats. Very daydreamy in a way. It's kind of like being out in the middle of a wildflower meadow in the spring as all the colors are beginning to pop around you. A little bit of Keone back there, the song Tree Trunks from the album Eliphas, released all the way back in 2015. That's right, we had a nice tie-in for those two songs, but released a whole decade apart. It wasn't even intentional either. I wasn't even going off the titles, but it worked out that way, which was nice. Taking it back three songs, some sounds out of early 2026 with some Hello Meteor. The track is titled Community Corporate from the album On World Ordinary Nights. That's right, one of many, many newish releases from Hello Meteor. I'm always on top of him. I love his music so very much. Elysia, the song Offline Forever from the Dream OS album. A little bit of that Frutiger Aero sound that I've been working into more shows recently. Again, this is kind of like a, you know, Vaporwave had its time and its moment. Synthwave had its time and its moment. These being tributes to, you know, nostalgic pasts. And then Frutiger Aero is coming right through again, which is super awesome. It's very funny how digital designs really influences a lot of these smaller music genres. You're hanging out here at Cafe Chill, and you know what? I'm gonna go ahead and bring some of that synthwave your way. Here's some Fuji for ya.

Cafe Chill, bringing a little bit of light to the mood right now. Some Brock Berrigan, the song Curtain Call. Just lighten the mood a little bit after that Boards of Canada track, because it is a little bit grim in some ways, but I still love it so very much. Of course, the song Come to Dust from the album Tomorrow's Harvest. A little bit of Youth 83 and Four Hill in there, the single Currents. The sounds of artist Roan with the track La Marbrerie from the release Room Without a View. Sorry, Room With a View. A Room Without a View is terrifying to me. I was just speaking to my buddy about that, actually. I wonder if that was just kind of implanted into my head. And some Fuji back there. That's Fuji with two eyes. The song Fredward Red, R-E-D-D-E, off of the EP titled EP hyphen tape 3, no space there, hyphen EP. It's very confusing, but if you look up Fuji with two eyes, hopefully you'll be able to find it. Thank you so very much for tuning into Cafe Chill and hanging out with us here. 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
1: Here's your Curry Coast weather outlook from KCIWLP and the National Weather Service. Mostly sunny today with a high near 58. Northwest winds by this afternoon up around 10 miles per hour. Tonight, cloudy with a low around 52. Mild northwest winds becoming light north after midnight. Tomorrow, mostly sunny and breezy with a high near 59. Light north winds becoming northwest and gusty in the afternoon. The weekend is just getting started. Spend it with KCIWLP 100.7. Brookings, Oregon. I'm Pete Lutz.

0: Welcome to Blue Suede Connection, everybody. I'm Dan.
1: I'm T.O.
0: You know, recently we did a show all focused on 1956, the year it all began for Elvis.
1: Mm-hmm.
0: Very good show. We got a lot of good responses to it, but the big thing is, what happened next? After 1956, it really took off, so we thought we'd do a show today where we just continue that story.
1: Right, 1957.
0: Yeah, lots of stuff going on in 1957. We'll be talking all about that. You know, there was movies going on, lots of recording sessions, and, you know, you're going to share the timeline, actually, throughout the show today.
1: Good thing he was young, because the boy was busy.
0: Mm-hmm. Making movies and doing all kinds of stuff.
1: Mm-hmm.
0: And we're just going to share all the pop culture and things that were going on in and around Elvis at that time in 1957. And as always, you've got some fun stories you're going to share today. A Jordanaires story, because they were very much a part of 1957.
1: Oh, exactly.
0: So we're going to hear from the Jordanaires via TL and a great story.
1: Mm-hmm.
0: And another story, Cousin Billy Smith.
1: Right, yeah.
0: Yeah, he's got a little story that he shared on his page or his YouTube page.
1: Yeah, Elvis Fans Matter is his YouTube page. And it's a personal story, so we thought we'd do something personal.
0: Yeah, they do a good job over there, so we support them 100%. But we support one guy 150%, that's Elvis Presley. So let's get 1957 off to a rock and roll start. What do you think?
1: Yeah.

Roll up your jeans, fellas. Grease back that hair. Grab your poodle skirts, ladies, and put on the bobby socks. We're going back to the 1950s on Blue Suede Connection.

0: You know, thanks to Elvis and that rock and roll revolution that happened in 1956, 1957 was flooded with lots of great rock and roll artists who were coming out and making big hits.
1: Exactly, yeah.
0: So I have here Billboard's top 10 1957 songs of that year.
1: All right.
0: Number 10, That'll Be the Day by Buddy Holly and the Crickets. Number 9, Diana by Paul Anka.
1: Mm.
0: Number 8, Tammy by Debbie Reynolds.
1: Nice.
0: Number 7, Butterfly by Charlie Gracie. I'm not familiar with Charlie Gracie.
1: I don't know who that is, no.
0: Don't Forbid Me comes in at number 6 by Pat Boone.
1: Huh.
0: Number 5, So Rare by Jimmy Dorsey. Number 4, we all remember this one, Young Love by Tab Hunter.
1: Mm.
0: Number 3, Little Darlin' by The Diamonds. Number 2, Love Letters in the Sand by Mr. Pat Boone.
1: Ah.
0: And of course, the number 1 song of that year was All Shook Up by a little guy named Elvis Aaron Presley.
1: You know, when you read a list like that, you realize how badly we needed Elvis.
0: Absolutely. Yeah, very much so.
1: Yeah.
0: Okay. Martin Sheen was a big Elvis fan. You've heard from him before, and we're going to hear from him again. Right here he is talking about Elvis and that revolution.
2: He was unbelievable. He was revolutionary, you know. I mean, he just changed the way we listened and had a profound effect on all of us, culturally and musically and emotionally and spiritually, everything. Yeah. Still miss him, man. You know, it's hard to believe he's gone because there's so much still reflective of it, you know.

0: That's one of them their pretty songs you hear in Jailhouse Rock, the soundtrack, Young and Beautiful.
1: Beautiful.
0: Yeah, that was a big movie in 1957. We'll be talking more about that in a little bit. You know, we say this is a weekly party, and that very much is what it is, and we talk about all the grief fun we have here on Blue Suede Connection. Mm-hmm. Now, we do our part. We provide the music and the wonderful entertainment with our dashing personalities.
1: Okay.
0: But we need you to do your part by coming and visiting us on our YouTube pages, and TL is going to tell you how to do all that stuff right now.
1: All righty. 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
0: Boy, could we make it any easier?
1: We're everywhere.
0: It's not a party without you guys, so make sure you do it. And definitely, definitely check out that YouTube page and come and like us. And
1: it's growing.
0: Subscribe.
1: Yeah,
0: it's growing. We love it. And that's the whole point, to keep this here Elvis thing going. What do you think, baby?
1: Absolutely.

0: Millions believe in the power of prayer. What if God finally answered? What if he sent you your own personal angel? And what if that angel was Elvis Presley?
1: Come here, sit down, honey. I'll behave.
2: Eternal Flame, a novel by Patricia Garber, available on Amazon.
0: Through his deeply personal insights, Stan fought his way back to health. This raw story offers an encouraging look inside obesity.
1: I think we all have a giant in us, but we all just have to control that giant. You know, your giant might be drugs, your giant might be something else. Some have been able to tame that giant from the beginning, and many haven't. I was one who lost control and let the giant control me, but I got it back.
0: The Giant in Me, Getting My Life Back by Daniel Hawthorne. Available wherever books are sold.
3: It's mad.
1: It's groovy.
0: It's swinging.
3: It's Elvis.
4: Ah! Elvis.
1: 2 hours of Elvis.
0: The songs you know, the music you love.
5: We are your Blue Suede Connection.

0: Play that funky bass, Mr. Elvis Presley.
1: Yes, absolutely.
0: You are so square, baby. I don't care. That's from Jailhouse Rock once again. Great soundtracks. The two big soundtracks. Actually, there's three. All of them great music. Those 50 soundtracks were the best, really, as far as the music of the movies are concerned. And by the way, coming up in a little bit, we're going to do a little compare and discuss session of a particular song that Elvis did. He did a very fast, really fast version of it, and he did a very slow version of it. And you and I will kind of dissect that and discuss what we like better, and we'll see what our friends out there think, too.
1: Absolutely.
0: All right, but before we get to all that good stuff and more music, we've got to share a little bit about the timeline of 1957. Whew. What was going on in the life of Elvis Presley that year, babe?
1: Let me tell you, this young man's so busy. He starts out January 6th. He makes his third appearance in the Ed Sullivan Show in New York. Then he celebrates his birthday at home January 8th, his 22nd birthday.
0: He's
1: which tells
0: baby.
1: You, I know how young he was. He spends basically January and February in recording studios in Hollywood. He spends most of January at the Paramount soundstage.
0: Right.
1: Then he also goes over to the recording session Radio Records there in Hollywood in February. In March, he's busy with filming Loving You.
0: Yeah.
1: He goes back to Graceland in the middle of March and hands over the keys to his mother and father. So he's bought Graceland in
0: they
1: March.
0: They own the mansion now.
1: They own it, yeah. He performs for 12,000 fans at the International Amphitheater in Chicago. Ooh. Wearing that gold suit we all know about, $2,500
0: the nudie suit.
1: The one he hated, that suit, too. Then towards the end of March, he's still performing. He's in St. Louis. He's in Fort Worth. He's in Detroit, Buffalo, Canada twice in April. He heads up to Canada. That's his one and only time performing out of the country.
0: Right, right.
1: Back to Philadelphia towards the middle of April, April 22nd. He goes back to Graceland to be there when they install the gates, the famous gates.
0: Oh, the music gates.
1: Yeah, he goes back. Cool. They're built. They're custom built. And he goes back to make sure they're delivered and installed properly.
0: Uh-huh.
1: April 30th, he is back in the studio again, this time Radio Records in Hollywood, recording stuff for Jailhouse Rock.
0: Wow.
1: And it just keeps going. We'll have to get to more.
0: Part two is coming in the second hour, right?
1: Yeah, I'm telling you, it just keeps going and going. Good thing he's 22, like I said.
0: Absolutely. All right. Well, you know, when they always say when you work with great people, it brings out greatness in you.
1: Yeah.
0: And Walter Matthau played the heavy Maxie Field, you know, in King Creole.
1: Right.
0: And Elvis loved working with him. And let's get a little insight into from Walter about Elvis and how that went down a little bit.
2: Well, actually, he was a very modest kid. Or at least he behaved that way with me, and very polite. The first thing he said to me was, "Mr. Matthau," he said, "if you could help me out with this acting, I sure would appreciate it." And I said, "Elvis, I've seen you act. You don't need any help from me."
3: I've stacked chairs and bottles and swept the floor up of every joint on Bourbon Street. It's gotten so I look longer at a dame with clothes on than one without. I'm not a hoodlum, but I am a hustler.

0: Nice song. A lot of echo in that one, isn't there?
1: Mm-hmm.
0: A lot of the 50s stuff, there was a lot of echo, but that's all right. It works. Mm-hmm. All right, here's some random 1957 stuff that was going on. Philadelphia's American Bandstand becomes a national TV show in 1957. Mm-hmm. We all know all about that one. Stan Laurel refuses to ever perform again after the death of his friend and partner, Oliver Hardy.
1: Oh, wow.
0: The price of a bottle of Coke was 5 cents.
1: Mm.
0: Oh, my goodness. Couldn't you imagine? Elvis Presley asks the audience in attendance at a Seattle concert to please rise for the national anthem. And then he breaks into Hound Dog.
1: Oh, my. Okay.
0: His sense of humor was going on back then, even then. Huh?
1: Exactly. Yeah.
0: All right. So I talked about this. Now, we know that he did Loving You in 1957, a very successful movie and one of his best films, one of his most loved films.
1: Mm-hmm.
0: And we all know the title song, I Will Spend My Whole Life Through.
1: Right.
0: And you're going to hear that first. But then we're going to follow that up with a different version made that was never used in the movie. And then you and I are going to come back and talk about it and see which one we think is better, okay?
1: All right. I love it.

0: What a difference in a song. Whew. Totally different vibe, everything. What is your thoughts?
1: Wow, geez. No, I'm still going to go with the first one.
0: I knew it. I knew you would say that. That's fine.
1: Why? Because I'm a traditionalist.
0: Yeah, and I guess you got it. We all know the slow version. We all know that. So
1: that's
0: obviously, you know, the better version. But that's a fun version, though.
1: It is fun. I mean, I'm glad that it's there for us to enjoy.
0: Yeah.
1: But I don't think it would have. I don't know. Do you think it would have been a big hit?
0: No.
1: I think the other one definitely.
0: It sort of takes you back to the beginning for Elvis, Blue Moon of Kentucky.
1: Right.
0: You know, everybody,
1: right.
0: Blue Moon of Kentucky, keep on shining. And then, you know, Blue Moon, you know.
1: Right, kind of right. That,
0: I mean, he was thinking that way back then.
1: Right,
0: you know,
1: yeah.
0: Let's, you know, different version, different way to do it.
1: Mm-hmm.
0: All right, I thought that'd be fun. We'd love to hear everybody's version at home, what they think. Call us and let us know, or write to us and let us know.
1: Yeah, absolutely.
0: Which one did you dig the most? All right, let's get back into it.

0: Boy, I didn't know, you know.
1: What's that got ending?
0: That's a hit.
2: It was a hit, but that was an alternate version of that hit right there. Treats you nice. Having fun recording there back in 1957. Woo. In those studio sessions that you were talking about a little while ago.
3: Yeah.
2: And you're going to share a lot more about 1957, what was going on in a little bit. Mm-hmm. But right now, we're going to take a break. When we come back, you're going to share one of your fine stories with us. Will it be the Jordanaire story or will it be Cousin Billy Smith's story?
3: All right.
2: I guess we all got to stay around and find out.
3: There we go.
2: Happening right here, right now. On what show is this, baby?
3: Blues Suede Connection. Millions believe in the power of prayer. What if God finally answered? What if he sent you your own personal angel? And what if that angel was Elvis Presley?
4: It's okay, honey. It's just old Elvis here.
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2: The operator upstairs doesn't make mistakes. You're not a mistake. You're here for a reason. You are loved, you are important, and you're needed in this world. And no matter how dark of a space you think you're in, you can get your life back. And you deserve to be happy.
3: The Giant in Me, Getting My Life Back by Daniel Hawthorne. 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
6: ATL, I hear people are making the connection.
3: That's the rumor.
6: But in case you've been living on Mars.
3: Or vacationing in Venus.
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6: The Blue Suede Connection, that is.

0: Definitely on my top five songs of Elvis, especially in the 50s stuff. That's one of my favorites right there. Right. Love Me.
1: That's your dad's favorite song.
0: Yeah,
1: right?
0: He liked that one. Yeah.
1: Yeah.
0: The Jordanaires were very well featured in that song, and they were all throughout the 50s and 60s. They were so important on a lot of the Elvis recordings. And,
1: right,
0: That's going to lead us to your little story you're going to share with
1: us. So this is a twist on this story. We've all heard kind of the beginning of how they met Elvis, and this comes from the Jordanaires website that in 55, Elvis had come up to them backstage while he was opening for Eddie Arnold in Memphis. And he just said, you know, he at that time he was at Sun. And he just said, you know, if I ever get a major recording label, I'd really love you guys to come sing backup. Mm-hmm. And Stoker said, yeah, you know, let us know, you know. But he said, honestly, we got that a lot from a lot of young artists and we never really expected to hear from him. But of course, Elvis did get the RCA contract and he did ask for them on his January 56 recording session with RCA. Now, Chet Atkins, the famous guitarist, was the producer, co-producer of that session. And instead of actually getting the entire Jordanaires, he only asked Stoker to come. And instead, he brought in Ben and Brock Spear was their name. And so Stoker, Ben, and Brock Spear actually were the ones that sang on I Was the One and the Heartbreak Hotel song.
0: Wow, cool.
1: So he kind of only half did what Elvis wanted. So Elvis went through, in his polite way, he went through that January session. But then when April came around, he said, no, I want all of the Jordanaires. So he did finally

0: You know, two very important things to Elvis that he really loved was gospel music, and he loved the holiday season. He loved Christmas.
1: Absolutely.
0: So in 1957, you got a lot of both of those things from Elvis. So let's do it.

0: a blue suede connection. We'll be right back.
1: Hey, welcome back to Whose Line Is It Anyway? And the scene is you're at a singles bar right before closing. Questions only, go ahead.
2: Want to go home?
3: You talking to me?
2: Is there anybody else here as good looking as you?
3: Is there anyone here as repulsively drunk as you?
2: Can't you cut me a break?
3: Shut up.
2: Where'd you come from?
4: Is that any way to talk to a lady?
2: You want to kiss me?
4: Who doesn't?
2: Care to take your big swipe at these luscious love cushions?
4: Do you want a boogie?
2: All night long?
4: Have you heard that song?
2: Heard it?
1: Oh, no.
4: May I see some ID?
5: Don't I look old enough to drink?
4: Don't you know the drinking age is 47 here?
5: Does it matter that I'm Canadian?
4: You're Canadian?
5: Can't you tell?
4: Have you ever heard of a town called Moose Jaw, Saskatchewan?
5: Isn't that right beside left noob?
3: Would you be interested in hearing that I've got a Canadian fetish?
5: What's your sign?
4: Still here?
5: Is it all right if I have a parrot?
4: What's his name?
5: Why do you ask?
4: Are you aware that he just went on your shoulder?
5: Don't you know that's good luck?
4: Oh, is it?
5: Don't you read books?
4: Do you want to dance?
5: Yeah.
1: Get out of here. Okay, that's it right there. We'll stop it.
6: Here's your Curry Coast weather outlook from KCIWLP and the National Weather Service. Mostly sunny today with a high near 58. Northwest winds by this afternoon up around 10 miles per hour. Tonight, cloudy with a low around 52. Mild northwest winds becoming light north after midnight. Tomorrow, mostly sunny and breezy with a high near 59. Light north winds becoming northwest and gusty in the afternoon. The weekend is just getting started. 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I'm Pete Lutz.
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0: A blue suede connection.

0: Yep, and after that song came out and the movie came out, he was swamped.
1: I know.
0: With teddy bears.
1: Exactly. Oh, boy. What is he going to do with all them?
0: Welcome to hour number two, everybody, of Blue Suede Connection. Today, we are featuring the year 1957. You know, we did a show set in 56 where it all began, and we had to follow that up and say, what went on after that big explosion in 1956? So, hence, that is what we're doing today. And here in hour number two, TL is going to share more of that timeline on what Elvis was doing in 1957. And I'll share different things like useless stuff like this right here, the top fashion icons of 1957. These are the ladies. Now, one of these ladies, I know Elvis kind of had the hots for and would love to have worked with her.
1: Really?
0: I'm going to see if you can guess which one it is. And I'll read the list here. Here we have Doris Day, Bridget Bardot, Sophia Loren, who he's had pictures with, Audrey Hepburn, Marilyn Monroe, Liz Taylor, Jane Mansfield, Kim Novak, Betty Page, and Julie Catwoman Newmar.
1: Oh, wow.
0: Now, one of those ladies, he says in an interview, they asked him about her, who was one of his favorite female leading ladies was, and he mentions this woman's name.
1: Oh, my gosh.
0: You don't remember, do you?
1: I'm bouncing between Kim Novak.
0: You need to listen to Blue Suede Connection more, young lady.
1: Wait. Okay.
0: Well, you got it. It was Kim Novak.
1: Was it? Okay, that's what I thought. Yeah.
0: He kind of embarrassingly says Kim Novak.
1: Yeah,
0: you know,
1: I remember the interview.
0: All right. One of the big top icons of the 1950s, and he was a good friend of Elvis, always said great things about him, was Carl Perkins. Let's hear from him.
2: I think any time that you come in with a new music, and a new way of presenting yourself. Nobody moved. Elvis didn't copy anybody. I mean, think about it. He originated most of the things he did and didn't know what he was doing at first. He was very nervous. People say to me a lot, even now, they say, Carl, when is this Elvis mystique going away? I mean, well, it's history. I mean, if you're going to tear the pages out on Presley, you're going to have to jerk one or two out on Washington. I mean, the boys in the history book. Because he gave America what they needed at the time. The 50s was a great era.

0: Great song right there. Got a little rhythm and blues going on there. A little rock and roll.
1: That's
0: I love
1: awesome,
0: it.
1: Awesome, yeah.
0: Another one of my favorite Elvis songs from the 50s, One Night With You. Mm-hmm. Do you prefer that or do you like One Night of Sin better?
1: No, One Night With You. Yeah. I know. I sound I so know. Typical.
0: That's all right. That's all right. Yes, that's fine. I'm sure most people would agree with you.
1: Yeah.
0: I think One Night of Sin is a little bit more raw. Yeah. Sort of sounding, but
1: well, it is, yeah. And the wording, of course,
0: yeah, absolutely. Okay, you know, Ed Sullivan played a big part in Elvis's life, and mm-hmm. you know, we all shared the story many times about how they didn't want him in the beginning, mm-hmm. and then he fell and he said, I've got to have him now because my mm-hmm. ratings are dying. And Milton's had him, Steve's had
1: everybody's
0: him,
1: everybody's beating
0: Dorsey's
1: me
0: have
1: in
0: had
1: ratings.
0: Him, yes, they're all killing me, so mm-hmm. I got to get him on. So, Elvis did several appearances in 1956, and of course. Sullivan was the last live shows he did in 57 there, right, as far as right. TV is concerned.
1: Uh-huh.
0: So let's do a little live set from some of those Sullivan appearances and hear from George Klein up front first, GK, as he's nice. Known in the Elvis circle, his buddy.
2: Elvis didn't know in advance that they were going to shoot him from the waist up. I think that would have upset him had he known that. And he probably, at that point of his career, he was starting to express points of situations before he kept very quiet. But when he started making those big-time network TV shows, Elvis started giving his ideas and his input. And I think had they told him that they were only going to shoot him from the waist up, he might have complained a little bit. Elvis wasn't a complainer, but he might have said something to Colonel Parker about it. But I think the best thing to do with Elvis was just let him do his thing and then afterwards discuss it with him. And that's what they did. Elvis was pretty smart about show business. He really analyzed things. He thought at first that it was kind of ridiculous and silly, but after talking to Colonel Parker, he realized it was a great ploy, that it really was.
3: What a winner, my blue.

0: Elvis Presley.
1: You ain't nothing but a...

0: my gosh.
1: Woo. Ed or America or the world had never seen anything like that.
0: I'm telling you,
1: especially on national television. He brought the house down right there. Mm. That was from 1957, his version of Hound Dog on Sullivan. All right, the year is 1957. Other than Sullivan, these were the top 10 shows of 1957. This is what America was watching. Number 10, You Bet Your Life. Number 9, December Bride.
0: Right.
1: Number 8, Restless Gun. I've never heard of some of these. I heard of December Bride, but Restless Gun, no.
0: Huh.
1: Number 7, The Electric Theater. Number 6, The Life and Legend of Wyatt Earp.
0: Mm-hmm.
1: Number 5, I've Got a Secret. Number 4, Westerns were a big deal, man. Have Gun, Will Travel. Number 3, Talks of Wells Fargo. I didn't know that was a show. Number 2, The Danny Thomas Show. And the number 1 show was a Western. It was called Gunsmoke. I think we've all heard of that one. But here's a funny thing about 1957. An iconic show ended, I Love Lucy.
0: Oh, I love Lucy.
1: That was the final season for I Love Lucy. But it was the birth of another legendary show that went on for many, many years called Leave It to Beaver.
0: Mm.
1: So we lost Lucy and gained the Beaver. There you go. It makes sense, I guess. I don't know. Times were a-changing, as always. We must move on. And Lucy didn't care. She had so many hits after that. You know?
0: Oh, my gosh, yeah. She was a star.
1: That she was. You're a star, baby. You're a star on here on Blue Suede Connection.
0: Okay.
1: In fact, in your starring role, you're going to share some more timeline information coming up in a little bit.
0: All right.
1: And also, you've got a cool story you're going to share from Mr. Billy Smith, Elvis's cousin.
0: Yep.
1: And that's all happening right here, right now. Say it with me, baby, on Blue Suede Connection.

0: Millions believe in the power of prayer. What if God finally answered? What if he sent you your own personal angel? And what if that angel was Elvis Presley?
1: Come here, sit down, honey. I'll behave.
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0: The Giant in Me is the heartfelt first book in an inspirational series of spiritual wellness.
1: The operator upstairs doesn't make mistakes. You're not a mistake. You're here for a reason. You are loved, you are important, and you're needed in this world. And no matter how dark of a space you think you're in, you can get your life back, and you deserve to be happy.
0: The Giant in Me, Getting My Life Back by Daniel Hawthorne, available wherever books are sold.
3: It's mad.
1: It's groovy.
0: It's swinging.
3: It's Elvis.
4: Ah! Elvis.
1: 2 hours of Elvis.
0: The songs you know, the music you love.
5: We are your Blue Suede Connection.

0: You know, the movie versions are different sometimes than the recorded versions, you know, these songs. Like, listening to that, I was ready to hear him. And there is no one I'd rather do
1: it. Yeah, right.
0: You know,
1: but you get used to the whole, yeah.
0: Yeah, but that's a great version. All good stuff here on Blue Suede Connection today. It's 1957. All the great music that went on after the big explosion in 56. Mm-hmm. And it was a very, very busy time for the hottest young man in the world at this point, I would have to say, would be Elvis, I would think.
1: Right, yeah.
0: And sure. So with that being said, maybe give us some more detail on the timeline. What was going on?
1: Sure. So we're going to jump to, so we ended in April, and I don't really know. There's no May information.
0: Right.
1: So I'm not sure what he was doing
0: maybe
1: in May.
0: Maybe he actually slept for 5 minutes.
1: Yeah, maybe. So we're going to jump over to June, mm-hmm. and Elvis begins to make an appearance at Russwood Park. He did not sing. He was there to support St. Jude's Hospital.
0: Oh, cool. That's nice.
1: Yeah, so he had some great photograph opportunities with Lou Costello and Jane Russell.
0: I've seen that picture. I think Lou's biting his clothes or something, or biting Elvis' jacket. Yeah.
1: The end of July, we're going to jump to July now. He's back in the recording sessions again at the MGM soundstage this time.
0: Uh-huh.
1: So once again, recording more for movies. August, he is, Elvis welcomes house guest starlet Venetia Stevenson to Graceland. So he gets, I think that's those famous photos of that blonde that's out. Yeah, yeah. So they're working his Hollywood image, obviously.
0: Mm-hmm.
1: Mid-August, Elvis enjoys a 2.5-hour shopping spree at Lansky Brothers on Beale Street in Memphis. So he's getting his wardrobe all set up.
0: Buying the duds.
1: He goes back to the West Coast for a tour. August 29th, he starts to tour. He goes actually up where I'm from in the Memorial Stadium in Spokane, Washington, which I've shared those pictures before.
0: Mm-hmm, right.
1: And goes back over August 31st to the Empire Stadium in Vancouver, Canada. He's at the Lincoln Bowl in Tacoma, Washington. And September 2nd, he's in Multnomah Stadium in Portland, Oregon. Again, my part of the world. So exciting. I've looked at all those photos. It's really awesome. End of September, he is back in the recording studio once again in Hollywood.
0: He is a busy boy.
1: Exactly. Then he ends up, so there's nothing from, let's see. Yeah, so he goes from the Hollywood Record Studios, and in October, he's in California for a tour. He does San Francisco, Oakland, the Pan Pacific Auditorium in LA all through October. November, mm-hmm. he's still touring, but he's over in Hawaii this time for the Honolulu concert.
0: Oh, yeah. We see pictures from that.
1: Yeah, yeah. Post Bowl Barracks, the last two concerts of the 50s
0: right.
1: were November 11th, 10th and 11th. Then December, he steps back into Sun, actually.
0: Ah, visits.
1: After picking up his draft notice.
0: Oh.
1: He gets the draft notice and he goes to Sun. Probably needs to talk to friends about that one.
0: Right.
1: So December 22nd, Elvis presents Colonel Tom with a Christmas gift, which is a little red sports car.
0: Okay.
1: December 22nd, Elvis visits with Ferlin Husky and Farron Young at the Opry. That's interesting.
0: Yeah, it is.
1: Did not know about that. On Christmas, Elvis celebrates his Christmas holiday at Graceland with family and friends. It's one of the last ones he does because by March of 58, he's inducted into the United States Army.
0: Oh, well, and he served well, didn't he?
1: Yeah.
0: All right, let's get back to it.

0: Another great song from Loving You, a whole minute and a half of Let's Have a Party. You know, we love here on Blue Suede Connection to play these young upcoming artists when they have things to share about Elvis. And we play a lot of them, like Bruno Mars and different people like that. Well, there's a young fella you may not have heard of yet. His name's Keith Richards. And he plays for a band called the Rolling Stones. He's a very young guy. He likes to party a lot and smoke and drink.
1: I haven't heard of him.
0: He had some thoughts on Elvis, and here he is.
1: Oh, my Lord.
2: I guess they're the first white band that anybody heard of with a good lead singer that was saleable that could actually play black, sound like black. They had the rhythm, that fluidity, which white music, especially then, didn't have. Whereas the beautiful thing, I think, about Elvis is that, well, he's just sort of turned everybody into everybody. It's not, it doesn't matter, you know, is the guy black or white anymore, or, you know, if, and maybe even you can do it.

And take me from the strange world that I'm living in.

0: There you go. The big dramatic song from Loving You.
1: Yeah, that's a great song.
0: Lonesome Cowboy. You know, if you think about it, Loving You was the first time America and the world got to see Elvis in living color.
1: Right.
0: The first colored movie he did, yeah, because mm-hmm. the first one was obviously Love Me Tender, 56, black and white.
1: Uh-huh.
0: And they only seen him on television, so you got to see the dyed hair for the first time.
1: Uh-huh.
0: That. You know, speaking of movies, 1957 was a big year for films, and here were the big ones. The Seventh Seal.
1: Mm.
0: The Incredible Shrinking Man. Bridge Over the River Kwai. Uh-huh. A Face in the Crowd. Paths of Glory. 12 Angry Men. One of our favorites, An Affair to Remember.
1: Oh, love it.
0: Old Yeller. I Was a Teenage Werewolf, and a couple of films called Jailhouse Rock and King Creole by some young guy. All right, they were the big movies. Now, when we come back, baby, you got a little story you're going to share from Billy Smith.
1: Absolutely.
0: Cousin Billy Smith. That's all going to happen right here on Blue Suede Connection. We'll be right back after this.

0: Millions believe in the power of prayer. What if God finally answered? What if he sent you your own personal angel? And what if that angel was Elvis Presley?
1: Come here, sit down, honey. I'll behave.
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0: The Giant in Me is the heartfelt first book in an inspirational series of spiritual wellness.
3: The operator upstairs doesn't make mistakes. You're not a mistake. You're here for a reason. You are loved, you are important, and you're needed in this world. And no matter how dark of a space you think you're in, you can get your life back, and you deserve to be happy.
0: The Giant in Me, Getting My Life Back by Daniel Hawthorne, available wherever books are sold.
4: ATL, I hear people are making the connection.
0: That's the rumor.
4: But in case you've been living on Mars
0: or vacationing in Venus,
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0: It's 2 hours of Elvis and fun.
4: So join the party.
0: Make the connection.
4: The Blue Suede connection, that is.
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0: Another great song from a great movie, a great soundtrack, Dixieland Rock there on Blue Suede Connection. All right, baby, we've been talking about this. You got a little story you're going to share from Elvis's cousin. Mm-hmm. And we've got to give kudos to the Smith family because they've done a lot of projects there on YouTube.
1: Right.
0: And, you know, Danny's kind of taking the helm now, him and his wonderful wife, Teresa. They do a little thing every day where Danny shares and answers questions, and they have fun with that. But we love the Smith family, and we're glad they're all happy and living and doing a good thing out there.
1: Still living right there in Memphis.
0: Absolutely.
1: Yeah. All righty. So Billy shared a story recently on the Elvis Fans Matter YouTube channel story about a very interesting event that Elvis had with a complete stranger. And once again, I love these stories because it just shows us Elvis's kind heart.
0: Right.
1: And which his generosity being the most important thing. So one day, Billy says they were riding around in Elvis's limousine and they passed an old black gentleman and his wife who were trying to push a truck full of wood that had broken down on the side of the street.
0: Right.
1: So Elvis had them pull over and stop, of course, and he got behind them and he offered to help. And so struggling, apparently the gentleman did not recognize Elvis, and Elvis offered to push the truck with his limousine. Kind of interesting, yeah. But it didn't quite work out, and so he said, hey, he offered to have the old man get in the car and give him a ride, and he took him to Oakley Ford car dealership in Memphis. And Billy recalled, he bought this guy a new truck, and I thought that old man was going to faint. I couldn't believe it. As he signed the papers for the truck, the car salesman said, Mr. Presley, is there anything else? And then the old man realized who had been so nice to him.
0: Right, right.
1: But the generosity didn't end there. Elvis told the old man to drive his new truck back to his old truck, where he would meet him there. Apparently, Elvis and Billy helped that gentleman unload all the wood from the old truck into the new truck. The dazed old man said, Mr. Presley, I don't know how to thank you. Do you want that old truck? Elvis replied, no, but you could get something for it. Then he said, well, okay, I can't believe this. I hope I don't get so excited that I wreck my new truck. To which Elvis said, now be careful, don't do that. However, this wasn't quite the end of the story, Billy said.
0: It doesn't end there.
1: Now, Elvis turned to the old man and gave him $500 in cash.
0: Wow.
1: And told him to go to do whatever he needed with it. He said, this will help you too. And the old man said, thank you, Mr. Presley. Lord bless you.
0: Wow.
1: And Elvis was truly blessed.
0: What a story. Thank you, Billy Smith, for sharing that one. Thank you for allowing us to share it.
1: I hadn't heard that one, so.
0: Yeah, good stuff right there, man. You got to love Elvis.
1: Oh, yeah.
0: Just not for just the music and his, you know, all the great stuff he gave us, but for his heart.
1: For who he was.
0: Absolutely.
1: Yeah, exactly.

If you find your sweetheart in the arms of your best friend, brother, that's when your heart aches big again.

Yeah, that's when your heart aches. Oh, you see, love is a thing that you never can share. And you know, when you bring a friend,

0: baby. It's come to that time once again where we have to say goodbye. But I will share those good words before we officially do it.
1: Okay.
0: But before I share those words, why don't you share some of your words with our fine friends out there?
1: Oh my gosh, I love you guys so much. We're so excited every week to be here. And I say this every week, but just don't forget to come over to BlueSwayConnection.com and check out all the new stuff coming, guys.
0: Absolutely. And come like us on YouTube and subscribe and like all of our videos and talk to us on there.
1: Absolutely.
0: Okay, say it with me, baby. We're going to do this all again next week.
1: Same bat time, same bat channel.
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0: All right, let's wrap it up and get out of here.
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8: Here's your Curry Coast weather outlook from KCIWLP and the National Weather Service. Mostly sunny today with a high near 58. Northwest winds by this afternoon up around 10 miles per hour. Tonight, cloudy with a low around 52. Mild northwest winds becoming light north after midnight. Tomorrow, mostly sunny and breezy with a high near 59. Light north winds becoming northwest and gusty in the afternoon. 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Brookings, Oregon. I'm Pete Lutz.
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And this is Desert Island. 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I'll air your favorites, maybe tell a story or two of your picks, tell you when to listen, get them on the air, and give you all the credit. This week, it's a list from Sharon from the East Coast. I think she lives in Maryland. Her mother, Mary, has given me some great playlists. Here's a short note from Sharon that she sent along. She says, "Hi, my name's Sharon. My mother, Mary, told me I should send you my Desert Island playlist. I'm named after the Cajun Fiddler, Mom's favorite cousin." Side note here, Sharon, the Cajun Fiddler, is also a frequent supporter and contributor to Desert Island. But back to Sharon's note. So here's my top 10 list of songs I want with me while stranded on a deserted island. It's a mixture of artists that I can't live without and some songs that'll help me survive while stranded. I hope I did this right. Oh yeah, Sharon, you did it right. In fact, this hour is going to be special because you gave me some great comments about your picks. Thanks. So let's get after Sharon's playlist. First up, Catch My Breath is a song written by American pop artist Kelly Clarkson from her first Greatest Hits album, Greatest Hits, Chapter 1. Makes sense, right? One of the three newly recorded songs for Chapter 1, Catch My Breath was released as the album's lead single through RCA Records on October 10th of 2012. Sharon wrote, "Basically, this is my theme song. It's about finding confidence in myself and not letting anyone take that away from me." Here's what Kelly Clarkson said of Catch My Breath when the song was released. She said, quote, "To celebrate the strength and longevity that my fans, friends, and family have supported me with, I wrote this song, Catch My Breath, with one of my best friends that has seen me through everything. This song represents who I've been, what I've felt, and where I'm headed as not only an artist, but as a 30-year-old that is now smart enough to know that it's time to stop, catch my breath, and be proud of not only what has been accomplished, but of all the people that have helped me become the woman I am today," end quote. Here's Catch My Breath, Kelly Clarkson.

Well, now that set just wrapped up with two strong women right there. Catch My Breath from Kelly Clarkson started the set off, followed just now with A Head Above Water from Avril Lavigne's sixth studio album of the same name, released in early 2019. Sharon said, quote, "My list couldn't be complete without Avril. I chose Head Above Water as she released it after her long battle with Lyme disease. She struggled and persevered. She prayed to keep going through the worst fight of her life. Being stranded on a desert island would require quite a bit of inspiration to keep going," end quote. Yeah, I agree. So after Lavigne was diagnosed with Lyme disease, she said that she sat behind the piano and sang past the pain. Of the tremendous effort she put into the album, Avril said, quote, "Those were the worst years of my life as I went through both physical and emotional battles. I was able to turn that fight into music I'm really proud of. I wrote songs in my bed and on the couch and recorded there mostly as well. Words and lyrics that were so true to my experience came pouring out of me effortlessly," end quote. So, hey, look, check out the album and imagine how strong this woman is. Okay, Sharon, up next, the men move up. First is a tune from Jason Mraz. Mraz was born and raised in Virginia by a postal worker father and a mother who was vice president of a branch of Bank of America. While in high school, he was a member of the cheerleading squad, school chorus, and the drama club. After graduating and while living with guitar-playing roommates in New York City, he often sang the vocals to their songs. A friend gave him a guitar that was about to be thrown away, so he learned to play it and wrote his own music. Not bad, Jason. He credits an early girlfriend as being one of the influences that drove him to songwriting. She encouraged him to write his thoughts on paper, which helped him get, quote, "all the voices in my head to shut up and become something I could follow," end quote. After a series of odd jobs while living back in Virginia, Mraz decided to head west on a road trip that eventually brought him to San Diego, where he stayed. Sharon asked me to play I'm Yours by Jason Mraz. She said, "This song evokes memories of cruising down Coastal Highway with my sister on our way to the beach, us singing along to the intricate lyrics and having the time of our life. And what is a desert island if nothing but beach, right?" Right you are, Sharon. Isn't it crazy how a song can bring back really strong memories? Like it could take you right back to a time and place. The Jason Mraz song reminds you of the drive to the beach. Happens to me too. Except the song's not from Jason Mraz, and the beach is on the other side of the country. Every time I hear the band Steppenwolf and their tune Desperation, does the same to me. Not that the song talks about Southern California or Huntington Beach. Nope. Just like you, the song is permanently stamped with that memory. After I'm Yours from Jason Mraz is a tune from the Scottish singer-songwriter Lewis Capaldi. Born in Glasgow in 1996, the man can't seem to write a bad song, which is pretty much the sort of praise that he gets from his fans. Sharon chose Heavenly Kind of State of Mind from his second studio album released in 2023 called Broken by Desire to be Heavenly Sent. Reviewers called Heavenly Kind of State of Mind one of the best tracks on the album. During his rise to fame, Capaldi started feeling anxiety and a pressure to perform, which led to nervous tics. In 2022, then, he was diagnosed with Tourette's syndrome. That's rough. He appears to have it under control with his latest studio release. He also filmed the documentary How I'm Feeling Now on Netflix in 2023. Check it out. Sharon added this. She said, "Because it's so upbeat and fun and just makes me want to dance, feeling positive, energetic, and happy, thinking about all the people who bring me peace and love. That just sounds like heaven to me." Yeah, I agree. Sharon sent me a heads up for a bit of off-color language used in Heavenly Kind of State of Mind. She says, "This song does have one F-bomb. I told Mom I wasn't sure, but I don't think there's a clean version. I don't think it ever went to radio. Mom thought maybe you could bleep that one word." Incidentally, Mom is a frequent contributor to Desert Island. Boy, howdy. And yes, Sharon, I caught the F-dash-dash-dash word, but I felt sort of sad to bleep it out. It's a great lyric. Goes, "When I'm with you, it's like nothing else. Like I could run and tell the devil to go F himself." All right, Jason Mraz now with I'm Yours, followed by A Heavenly Kind of State of Mind from Lewis Capaldi. F you, devil. And here they are.

Okay, up next is something from Bon Jovi. It's My Life was released as the lead single from the band's seventh studio album, Crush, in May of 2000. Here's what Sharon said about It's My Life. Bon Jovi is an absolute iconic band. I picked this song because it reinforces that theme of being confident in yourself and living life the way you see fit. It also encourages me to look on the bright side and make the most of my circumstances. I'm on a desert island. Let's focus on the positive instead of the negative. Yeah, good on you, Sharon. Always been a big fan of the band, mostly because I consider Richie Sambora to be one of the technically very good guitarists of his time, hands down. But what do I know? I'm a drummer. Anyway, the song It's My Life has many classic Bon Jovi features, such as Sambora's use of the talk box and a line in the second verse, quote, "for Tommy and Gina who never backed down," end quote. It refers to Tommy and Gina, a fictional working class couple that Bon Jovi and Richie Sambora first wrote about in their 1986 hit Living on a Prayer. Remember Tommy and Gina? Here's a bit of Living on a Prayer.

Yep, Alice Cooper. Here's how Sharon remembers I'm 18 by Alice Cooper. She says, it's for my dad. He plays the guitar, and little Sharon used to watch him play and sing along whenever she could. She says, I learned it by listening to him play. I didn't hear the recording of the actual song until I was in my 20s. To this day, playing the song makes me think of him. It's our song. Wouldn't want to be on a desert island alone without bringing him along with me somehow. I'm 18 was first released as a single in late 1970, about 6 months before I turned 18. It was a perfect anthem. I'm 18 and I like it. It appeared again, finding its way on the band's first major label album, Love It to Death. The song I'm 18 left a considerable influence on the hard rock genre, along with punk and metal. The Alice Cooper Band formed in the mid-1960s and adopted its name in 1968, presenting a story that it came from a 17th century witch whose name they learned from a session with a Ouija board. Yep. Don't try this at home, kids. The song snuck in there on Rolling Stone's 2004 list of its 500 greatest songs of all time at number 487. I'm 18 was selected by the Rock and Roll Hall of Fame as one of the 500 songs that shaped rock and roll. It was voted number 38 in Detroit's 100 Greatest Songs, a 2016 Detroit Free Press poll. The song ranked number 39 on VH1's 40 Greatest Metal Songs of 2006. So, some 55 plus years later, I'm 18 still has legs and is covered by quite a few artists. Okay, next up from Sharon's playlist for Life on a Deserted Island. Oh, hey, by the way, you can hear your list of favorite songs right here on KCIW 100.7 FM. Send me your playlist to desertisland@kciw.org. But I digress. Next up are a couple very talented female artists. Mariah Carey is up first. At age 19, she moved out of her mother's house in Long Island and into an apartment in Manhattan. She had composed a four-song demo tape but struggled to impress record executives and had failed in securing a record deal. She worked several jobs, including as a waitress and coat checker, in order to pay for studio sessions to make changes to the demo. After several months, Carey befriended singer Brenda K. Starr, who soon became one of her backup vocalists. During recording sessions and rehearsals, Starr began to notice, quote, glimpses of Carey's gifted vocals. She thought that Carey was capable of achieving mainstream success and that she needed some guidance to break into the industry. Prior to Carey eventually signing her record deal with Columbia, she wrote and produced 14 songs over a three-year period, seven of which made the final track listing of her self-titled debut studio album from 1990, including the song that Sharon chose, Someday. And by the way, Someday was one of the four songs that were on that original demo tape. Behind Someday is the tune Style from Taylor Swift. Style was her third single from her fifth studio album, 1989, released in 2015. Although Swift has never directly confirmed who or what inspired the song's lyrics, fans widely believe Style is a not-so-subtle nod to her relationship with former One Direction member Harry Styles. The pair shared a brief but high-profile romance around a year before the creation of 1989, and many of the descriptive lyrics, such as long hair, slicked back, white t-shirt, correspond to Styles, well, style at the time. This is one of several songs Taylor Swift wrote about Harry Styles. Out of the Woods and All You Had to Do Was Stay are also widely believed to be about the One Directioner. Asked by Howard Stern if his ex using him as song material upsets him, Styles replied, quote, I think about what it means to me to write a song about somebody else, and for someone else to do that, I think is flattering. Even if the song isn't that flattering, you still spend time on it, and ultimately using Taylor as an example, she's a great songwriter, end quote. Sharon added her thoughts about the song. She says, Style is my favorite Taylor Swift song. While I prefer the original version, I gotta support my girl, so Taylor's version it is. The music of this song is so great to write to. I write stories for fun, and I love to play it on repeat while writing. Okay, enough for me. Here's Mariah Carey, then Taylor Swift.

Okay, moving on to one of my all-time favorite artists, that it would be Tom Petty. Can't say enough good things about his music. From his debut solo album titled Full Moon Fever, Sharon chose Free Fallen. Here's what she said about this one. She said, "Speaking of focusing on the positive, while I would miss my life back home and my family, there is a sense of freedom that comes from being stranded with no responsibilities or expectations. Hopefully I wouldn't be stranded too long. Also, nothing mellows me out like this song, so when I'm combating panic, I just play this one." Here's Tom Petty, Free Fallin'.

Well, now, I just had to share the reason that Sharon asked for Wake Me Up Before You Go-Go. She said, "My mom, whom you know as Mary and who sends in tons of different lists, is my most favorite person on the planet. Nearly everything in my life makes me think of her, so honestly, I don't need a song on a desert island to remind me of my mama. But I added this one anyway. I grew up during her Bowie, Wham, George Michael, and Pearl Jam eras, but I settled on this song because of a joke we made years ago while picking silly songs to play at our funeral. I picked 'Till I Forget About You' by Big Time Rush for me, and she picked this one. Even though the joke is morbid, it still makes me laugh to this day. So now that I've just about come to the end of this playlist for Life on a Deserted Island sent in by Sharon, I say once again a hearty thank you, Sharon, for your well-thought list. Without playlists like yours, this show goes nowhere." Here's one more from Sharon. Her note said, quote, "This song is by Queen and is from my California bestie. We love to play this on road trips and go back and forth on the arguing parts as we sing along a la Wayne's World. This British rock band, Queen, released the single from their fourth album, A Night at the Opera, 1975. Referred by Freddie Mercury as a mock opera, it actually resulted from the combination of three songs he'd written and really became the band's signature piece. The song topped the UK charts for 9 weeks, plus another 5 weeks following Mercury's death. It also topped charts in Canada, Australia, New Zealand, Ireland, and the Netherlands, and sold over 6 million copies in the US. The tune became the most streamed song from the 20th century and was certified diamond in the U.S. for combined digital sales and streams equaling 10 million units. Certified diamond puts this song in rare air for sure. I mentioned that Freddie Mercury wrote three songs that eventually became Bohemian Rhapsody. The first was simply named The Cowboy Song, which contained the lyrics, 'Mama Just Killed a Man,' sort of a ballad section of the song that then moves into the opera section. Interesting note about the choir effect. Mercury, Brian May, and drummer Roger Taylor repeatedly sang their vocal parts, resulting in 180 separate overdubs, and which created a wide vocal range, hence the choir effect. According to Roger Taylor, he said, "Brian could get down quite low, Freddie had a powerful voice through the middle, and I was good at the high stuff," end quote. Of all the speculated meanings behind the lyrics, it was initially said that Bohemian Rhapsody was about a young man who accidentally killed someone and sold his soul to the devil. On the night before his execution, he calls for God, saying Bismillah, which is Arabic for "in the name of God." Others interpreted the lyrics as Mercury's way of dealing with personal issues. Of all the interpretations, I like this one. The belief that the lyrics were only written to fit the music and had no intended deep meaning. Even Freddie Mercury claimed that the lyrics were simply random, rhyming nonsense. So now, a brilliant composition and an equally brilliant artist. Here's Freddie Mercury and Queen, Bohemian Rhapsody. Okay, until next time, long live Freeform Radio. See ya.

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2: Here's your Curry Coast weather outlook from KCIWLP and the National Weather Service. Mostly sunny today with a high near 58. Northwest winds by this afternoon up around 10 miles per hour. Tonight, cloudy with a low around 52. Mild northwest winds becoming light north after midnight. Tomorrow, mostly sunny and breezy with a high near 59. Light north winds becoming northwest and gusty in the afternoon. The weekend is just getting started. 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
4: Hello, Mr. and Mrs. Brookings Harbor and all the fishing boats at sea. I'm Cousin Bruce Ellis.
5: And I'm Kat Liddell.
6: And this is the Insider Report.
5: So let your ears do the walking as we fill you in on what's going on in the Brookings Harbor area and beyond.
4: Well, hello, hello, hello, and welcome to this week's show that keeps you in the know. Hey there, Kat.
5: Hey, Bruce.
4: We both had another wild weekend.
5: Another busy weekend.
4: How did yours go with the wrap?
5: Oh,
4: yeah, that was
5: excellent. Yeah, we had our last weekend for the Laramie Project.
4: Sweet.
5: And yeah, like I said, sold out houses, standing ovations, like people crying because it's, We actually had like little packs of tissues.
4: Oh,
5: we just pass out,
4: yes.
5: Like, because people got their tickets.
4: Oh,
5: so it's like, and you might want one of these, and you might want one of these, and you might want one of these. Yeah.
4: Yeah. But I'm ahead of time.
5: Yeah, no. Everyone did such a wonderful job. So proud of everybody in that cast. They worked so hard over the spring and into the summer. So, yeah. And we all celebrated last night.
4: Right on. Mm-hmm. Right on. Mm-hmm. So you're looking forward to the break here this next weekend.
5: Oh, I hope. I get like a week off, and then we're back into rehearsals for Shakespeare Bridge. So, you know, we've got to get the fall show running. So,
4: that's right.
5: So, yeah. Yep. Never. We never stop.
4: Sweet.
5: We never stop to breathe. How was Bigfoot Blues?
4: Well, I'm in the same ball game you're in. It was fabulous, and we never stopped to breathe either. Boy, guys, during this time, we're all busy. But yeah, it was fabulous. It worked. It went great. Yeah. I mean, Rogue Suspects played on Friday night. They came down from Grants Pass. They're such an awesome band. And they came down and they opened up we had a car show. It wasn't no vendors that night or anything. It was just the car show, and a VIP dinner went on, which went, everything went fabulous. The food was great. It went great. And the cars showed up, and that was Friday night. And then Saturday, all the cars showed up, and we had it was the first time we have intertwined anything with any of our festivals besides the festival.
5: Yeah.
4: So we just had a car show, and we've got other plans for other things in the future that we were talking about, but it worked out. The plan went well.
5: Very good.
4: Bigfoot Blues and car show goes together just fine. We found
5: out.
4: It's
5: a nice pairing.
4: It is a very nice pairing, and everything went fabulous. The weather was fabulous, and everything was great. And we so many people. Wait, you know, the Skinner Nation, for some reason, they canceled at Azalea Park.
5: Oh, really?
4: So that didn't happen. So we were the only thing on the block on that one. I mean, Augustino's had some stuff going on, and there was other stuff going around in the area. But that was the big one that usually.
5: The park's loss is yours and our gain.
4: It was, I noticed an influx of more people than usual around 1 o'clock. You know? And it was like, okay.
5: So looking for some live music, I take it.
4: It was great. Bummer for that. But, you know, it was funny because remember I said I was going to slide up there for about an hour.
5: Sneak away to check it out.
4: And I was like, I was going to sneak away and check it out. But I didn't have that opportunity. So anyways, but that is what went down. And so good numbers and everything like that. And everybody was happy and the weather was beautiful. So here we go. The next one I'll be pronouncing here in a little bit is the Pirate Festival. We got a lot to talk about. We also have a guest here. So before we get going, I'd like to thank Oregon South Coast Fishermen, otherwise known as the Castaways, and Oregon Coast VIP Marketing for sponsoring the Insider Report. And if you'd like to sponsor our show or one of the other fine shows here at KCIW, you just got to go to kciw.org. And we can take care of you there. All right. Well, hey, I said we got a special guest, and we do. Another guru from Beacon Broadband with the Internet Report. Yeah, taking over where Bill left off. Mm-hmm. So, hey, Scott Paul, thank you very much. How you doing, Scott?
7: Very well, Bruce. Thanks for having me on.
4: Yeah, good deal, good deal. So you guys are just all over the place and doing all kinds of stuff. So you hit another huge milestone, I understand. So what is that all about?
7: Yeah, no, it's been a wild ride at Beacon Broadband. Yeah. I think back to when we first started as an organization back in 2020.
4: Yeah.
7: Launched our first pilot test in 2021, end of 2021. Mm-hmm. First customer was connected here in Brookings in May of 2022. Mm-hmm. And just this month, we passed 7,000 active Coos Creek Electric members, now active with Beacon Broadband. 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It's been absolutely a wild ride.
4: Hey, we've been with you. You've been in the inside of Southern Oregon ever since. That was the first thing Bill did when he got to town. You guys, the Beacon came on board.
7: And I talked to him Friday. Was picking his brain. Hey, this Insider Report, what are we doing? So he loved every minute of it.
4: Oh, yeah.
7: He wanted me to pass along how are you guys doing? And he wished he could be here with us.
4: Oh, yeah. Great guy. I hope he's having fun. Yeah,
7: he's having a hoot. Him and Denise both.
4: Yes, absolutely. Those two are the best people in the world, I'll tell you. Right. Enjoying life. They need to. Yeah, that's great. Yeah. Hey, the history of Coos Creek Electric and Beacon Broadband is interesting. Can you share that with our listeners?
7: Yeah, no, I think it's a phenomenal story to tell. So back in 2019, a little bug hit the world and put us all working from home or doing school from home. And Coos Creek Electric said, hey, there's some people that don't have internet at the end of our lines. They're members for years and they don't have service. And so back in 2019, they started researching and doing various different research to find out how can they provide internet where others wouldn't go.
4: Oh, okay.
7: And from that in 2020, Beacon Broadband was created.
4: Okay.
7: They really leveraged that. It's one of the seven cooperative principles, concern for community. And they saw that if we can connect the members, we can provide them the same type of connectivity that you could get in a Portland. And so here we are today. I'm happy to announce that Beacon Broadband has connected fiber to nearly 100% of all Coos Creek Electric members throughout their entire service area. And just earlier this month, connected their very last substation. So Coos Creek Electric is 100% fiber with Beacon Broadband. That's going to do things like help meter data, fire prevention, and all sorts of fun stuff for the membership to make Coos Creek Electric be able to provide that service that everybody here knows and loves.
4: Well, this is Beacon County country, that's for sure.
7: That's it.
4: Hey, yeah, and okay, last but not least, the events, man, because I noticed you guys have been with our events and everything. You're with the Pirate Festival, but I noticed you've been bouncing from, you've been catching all these events. What other events do you have coming up here?
7: Yeah, no, so we just finished
4: just the fair.
7: Yeah, we just did the fair. We couldn't split her. We would have done yours as well weekend.
4: I got you.
7: But we joined the fair this year and had a good turnout. It was fun up there. But coming up August 7th, 8th, and 9th, we've got a very special date,
4: yeah,
7: close to your heart,
4: yes,
7: the Pirates Festival.
4: Yep.
7: It is by far our favorite festival to attend every year. The team gets dressed up.
4: Oh, yeah.
7: I can't work the fair unless I look like a pirate. Well, then go enjoy, be a pirate.
4: Be a pirate for the day and do your job. There you go.
7: Coming up on August 15th, we have Hometown Heroes in Port Orford, which is a fun one. And then one near and dear to our hearts is the Member Appreciation Days with Coos Cray Electric. 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Gold Beach, August 18th. That'll be at the fairgrounds.
4: Okay.
7: August 19th, we'll be here at the Brookings Coos Cray Electric office. And then on Thursday, August 20th, we'll be up at the Port Orford Community Center. So feel free to register if you RSVP.
4: Just come in during business hours?
7: RSVP 11:30 to 1:30. RSVP for the event so they can get you a plate ready, plate of Hawaiian food.
4: Oh, okay.
7: And you can RSVP at ccec.coop/MAD, member appreciation.
4: Beautiful.
7: And then we have our second annual Connected Senior Golf Tournament.
4: Yes.
7: September 3rd and 4th. This one helps us get back to the community where we place seniors with seniors to learn how to use a computer. And that one's very, this will fund it for the next year. So
4: beautiful.
7: Any support we can get there, we'd love to help.
4: And it's in the Insider Report.
7: Heck yeah, it is.
4: Well, thank you much, Scott. Appreciate it. And love what Beacon is doing for the community. It's all around the area here. So yeah, like I said, it's Beacon country out here, and Buckins especially. So
7: thanks, Bruce.
4: Appreciate you coming on board, man. And we'll see you at the Pirate Festival, my friend.
7: Yeah.
4: All right. Take care. All right. That was awesome.
5: Mm-hmm.
4: Yes. Very cool. Very cool. So now we got some music going on.
5: Yeah. Let's go ahead and take a look at that coming up for the rest of July heading into August here. The King Tide's got their summer schedule. They're playing on the 1st of August at Art on the Coast from 1 to 3 p.m. And then Cisco is playing on the 31st of this month at the Checo Activity Center, playing from 11 a.m. to 1 p.m.
4: On the 31st, Mike Powell and Bobby Barrett will be at the Brookings Elks Lodge, 7 p.m. to 9 p.m.
5: Jeez. Well, hey, we do have an August lineup for Cisco here, playing Wednesdays and Saturdays in August over at the Brookings Harbor Farmers Market from 10 a.m. to 2 p.m. On the 14th of August, he'll be at Addie's in Crescent City playing noon to 1:30. Then on the 20th, he'll be at Seaview Senior Living from noon to 1:30. On the 25th of August, he'll be at World Headquarters 101 at 4:30 p.m. And finally, on the 28th of August, he'll be playing at the Checo Activity Center from 11 a.m. to 1 p.m.
4: Yeah, and then the Tony Land Band will be playing on the 1st of August at Coon Thai Restaurant, 6 to 8. On the 2nd, she'll be at the Art on the Coast. Event going on at the Port from 12 to 2. And then on the 29th, she'll be at the Coon Thai Restaurant, 6 to 8 p.m.
5: Yeah. Mm-hmm. And then it looks like Black GTO is playing on the 4th of August on Front Street in Crescent City from 5 to 7. Then on the 9th, they're going to be at the Del Norte Fair Beer Garden from 4 to 7. On the 14th of August, they're playing at Checo Brewing Co. from 6 to 9. On the 15th, at Inateca in Crescent City from 7 to 10. And on the 22nd, they're playing at the Brookings Elks Lodge from 6 to 8.
4: Yeah, and then Disturbing the Peace will be Disturbing the Peace here on the 1st at Inateca, 7 p.m. to 10 p.m. And on the 21st, hey, they're going to be in Eureka at the Elks Lodge, 5 p.m. to 8 p.m.
5: Mm-hmm. And then the Mighty Steelheads are playing on the 7th and the 21st of August at Inateca in Crescent City. Music there starting at 7.
4: Yes, indeed. And Travel Oregon Welcome Center is having on the 1st Alex Ives on the harp at 2 p.m. And then on the 15th, they're going to have All About Beachcombing with marine biologist Dr. Bill Gorham at 1 p.m. He's getting around, he is.
5: Yep, right. Making the rounds, talking about science. All
4: That's
5: good
4: right.
5: stuff.
4: Good All stuff. Right.
5: Hey, we've got some events coming up at the Checo Library located at 405 Alder Street in Brookings. So let's start with their weekly stuff. On Mondays at 5:30 p.m., they have Qigong for Health and Vitality. This is a free class with licensed instructor Lenny. 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And 3:30 p.m. on Tuesdays, it's Tween Club for youth ages 10 to 13. On Wednesdays at 9:30 a.m., they have the morning Qigong for Health and Vitality class. Then from 1:30 to 4, they have afternoon activities on Wednesdays. This is drop-in activities at the Makerspace cart and snacks for school-age kids. Thursdays, 10 to noon, it's the Rowdy Creek String Band's open rehearsal. This is for acoustic string instrument players. And 5:30 p.m. on Thursdays, they have Easy Flow Yoga. It's a free class. They do recommend that you be able to comfortably get up and down from the floor to participate. And Fridays, 10:30 a.m., they have Threads, Hooks, and Needles. This is a fiber arts club for knitters, sewers, and more. And Saturdays, 10:30 a.m., they have another Saturday story time for young children. 1 p.m. on Saturdays is Saturday Shuffle. You can play and trade Pokemon cards with guidance from experienced player David. And there are still some special events coming up this month. On the 29th at 1:30 p.m., they have D&D one-shot adventures for youth ages 10 to 16. You can learn how to create characters, roll dice, and work together to complete a short adventure in a youth-friendly setting. Now, registration is required because space is limited. Also on the 29th, they have from 10 to 3 their last of library farmers market visit. You can visit the library's table at the Brookings Harbor Farmers Market to look at some, pick up some free books. You can get drop-in tech reference or tech help, get information about signing up for a library card and other fun free programs the library provides. And then Thursday, the 30th, from 3 to 5 p.m., they're launching a new monthly program. It's Tea and Tarot. And this is a monthly gathering held near the full moon each month, hosted by Calica Bell. You can bring your favorite tarot or oracle deck and settle in with a cup of tea as they spend time together exploring the cards and whatever conversations they inspire. There's no experience with tarot necessary. All are welcome to just drop in and hang out. Then in the last end of the month here, on July 31st and then on August 1st, there's going to be another library escape room, and its title is Envy. The library is turning the River Room into an all-ages escape room. You can sign up for a spot to solve this roaring 20s-themed murder mystery puzzle at checko.librarycalendar.com. Registration is required because they are one-hour slots. They do say, due to the complexity of the puzzle, the escape room is recommended for ages 14 and up, but all are welcome. And then on Sunday the 2nd, from noon to 4, the library is having an end-of-summer reading pool party. Did you participate in summer reading this year? You can join the library as they celebrate the close of their 2026 summer reading program with a pool party. And anyone who participated in the reading log challenges can be able to swim for free. There's also a lot of other activities to engage in, including giant bubbles, hula hoops, and more. And, of course, they're renting an ice cream truck. All good
4: stuff.
5: Oh, yeah. So even if you didn't participate, you can't participate in the swim, you can still stop by the party and hang out anyway. And then coming up, let's see, we don't have any book club information that's going to get announced next month, but all library-led events and programs are free to attend, whether or not you have a library card, and you can get more info at checko.librarycalendar.com or by following them on Facebook or by giving them a call at 541-469-7738.
4: We've got an awesome library. I'll tell you, you know, the July, I know, see, here's the deal. Kat sends me the issue, you know,
5: the lineup.
4: The monthly schedule every month, and I get it ahead of time. So I'm going to tell you what, August is not slacking.
5: Yeah, I was going to say, that's our take a break month for summer reading, and we're still.
4: Yeah, and you're still rocking it. That's the break month. Okay.
5: All right. But hey, now it's time for Famous Quotes with Cousin Bruce.
4: Yeah. Hey, here are a few quotes from the Rolling Stones' Mick Jagger. He was born July 26th. 1943. He says, anything worth doing is worth overdoing. It's all right letting yourself go as long as you can get yourself back. He goes, as long as my face is on page one, I don't care what they say about me on page 17. And last but not least, hey, lose your dreams and you might lose your mind. Hey, hope you enjoyed this week's quotes with Rolling Stones' Mick Jagger with Cousin Bruce. Till next week, hey, have a great one. Smiles.
5: Smile. All right. Well, hey, we have some dates here for concerts in the park. So coming up, these are Sundays at 1 p.m. Coming up August 2nd, you're going to have the Hank Shreve Band featuring harmonica ace and singer Hank Shreve and his powerhouse band that plays high energy blues, rock, funk, and soul. And then on the 16th of August, they're going to host Simple Dreams Organ. They're a six-piece Rogue Valley band that delivers a rich emotional journey through Linda Ronstadt's most beloved music, as well as the hits of Fleetwood Mac and Heart and Journey. Each performance delivers powerhouse vocals, soaring harmonies, passion, and precision.
4: Yes, indeed. That's it. Oh, yeah, and that's what the Rogue Suspects did. I forgot to say that on Friday. They did a tribute to Aretha Franklin. That was really cool.
5: Oh,
4: yeah, it was the three ladies singing, and it was really cool. Yeah. Hey, RE/MAX and Salmon Run Golf Course are presenting the Southern Oregon Coast Golf Charity Championship benefiting Caitlin's cause. It's hopping on a Friday. It's a weekend of unforgettable golf, community fun, and giving back. And on Friday, July 31st, it starts with a free practice round. Plus introducing three holes of night golf, glow-in-the-dark golf balls and tees provided. After your practice round, enjoy barbecue fresh off the grill, music filling the fairways, and the chance to golf under the stars. And then Saturday, it's noon to start time, a two-person best ball tournament, charitable dinner, and evening festivities. And then on Sunday, August 2nd, they got a two-person scramble tournament, the awards ceremony, and the exciting horse race, the elimination. Thanks to the incredible support of sponsors, golfers in the community, last year's tournament raised $15,000 for Caitlin's cause. These funds help bring smiles, comfort, and support to children and families facing difficult challenges throughout our region, including children receiving treatment at Dornbecker Children's Hospital. The charity championship trophy will be on display at Emerald Valley Golf Course until July 31st, and the public is invited to compete for the chance to bring it to your home course. There you go. Mm. So get ready for an amazing weekend on the Southern Oregon coast. This is hosted by Drew Schwartz and Christian Larson. And if you'd like to donate or more information, you can go on to kccharityclassic.com.
5: All right. And then Southwestern Oregon Community College is wrapping up their series Marine Invertebrates with Bill Gorham this week.
4: Yeah.
5: So what do barnacles, Dungeness crabs, and giant sea spiders have in common? How about snails with iron shells, vampire squid, and pill bugs the size of cats? You can join Bill Gorham, marine biologist, as he presents the last of his four lectures featuring the amazing variety of life that thrives in the ocean off the Oregon coast. So this is happening Thursday at 1 p.m. in the community room of SOCC's Curry Campus. That's at 96082 Lone Ranch Parkway off Highway 101 in Brookings, and all are welcome to attend. So July 30th's focus is going to be sponges, anemones, jellyfish, and the many, many types of worms and other weird sea critters that inhabit those zones.
4: Like,
5: so yeah, over 95% of marine animals are invertebrates. They inhabit every zone of the ocean, from the highest intertidal to the deepest trenches. They range in size from microscopic plankton to giant squid, and they comprise an intricate web of life unseen by most humans. And the talks highlight key features that many of the animals of each group share, and they'll also present examples of highly specialized and unique abilities evolved to survive and thrive in extreme environments or uniquely novel ways.
4: Yeah, there's a lot of cool, interesting-looking creatures in the ocean, in the water,
5: yeah.
4: you know, and everyone's like, one pops up that you haven't seen ever, and it's like, farther down, the deeper they go, the stranger they get. So yeah, that's a weird sea critters is a good good analogy there.
5: Absolutely.
4: Hey, Premier Park Picnics Curry County is going to be happening at Azalea Park on the 29th at 1 p.m. to 3 p.m. You bring your lunch, DSP, and a friend. Join in on the fun. Hang out together for yard games and community. They look forward to seeing you there. You do not have to be using Premier Support First services to join them at the park. What is DSP?
5: If they did not provide that, I don't know that off the top of my head.
4: Me neither. I thought you might know. So you got us both on that one. There they did.
5: Yeah. That's a good note, folks. When you submit an announcement, if you've got an acronym as part of your name, let us know what it stands for.
4: Let us know what it means. Yeah.
5: All right.
4: Throw us a bone there.
5: Yep. Always helpful. Very informative.
4: Yeah.
5: There we go. Hey, the Gold Beach Visitor Center is having a pet food drive for the whole entire month of August, the 1st through the 31st.
4: Well,
5: you can visit the Gold Beach Visitor Center on Shirley Lane any day between 9 a.m. and 3:30 p.m. They are asking you to bring in cat or kitten or dog or puppy, dry or wet food. They're also accepting other items like pine saw, always good to have, blankets, cat or dog toys, treats, leashes, paper towels, brushes, pet shampoo, beds, etc. All pet-related supplies are accepted. And in exchange, you'll receive a beautiful glass float. All donations are going to go to Wild Rivers Animal Rescue.
4: Very cool. Very cool.
5: Mm-hmm.
4: Yes, indeed. All of these community things getting together and helping each other out. Love
5: Absolutely.
4: It. Hey, Elk Valley Casino is presenting Petty Cars. This is a tribute to Tom Petty and the Cars. This is happening on August 1st, 8 p.m. Doors open at 7. Show starts at 8. You can get tickets in advance at the Points Club booth, online at etix.com, or on the day of the show. You must be 21 or older to go. That's it.
5: Makes sense.
4: The rules. Yeah.
5: Well, hey, Art on the Coast is happening this weekend at the Port of Brookings Harbor. It's going to be on the 1st of August from 10 to 5 and the 2nd from 10 to 4. They're going to have artisans, crafters, live music, kids activities, a beer and wine garden, and food vendors.
4: Yep. And then after that, the following weekend, we got the Pirates of the Pacific Festival. Woo! Here we go. Oh, yeah. On the 7th Friday, it starts from noon. My voice will be back by the time we start that one, so I can lose it all again. Yeah.
5: Mm-hmm.
4: On the 7th, noon to 8. On the 8th, It is 10 to 8. And then on the 9th, it'll be on Sunday, it'll be 10 to 6 p.m. We'll have vendors, live music on two stages, reenactors, food, beer gardens, bars, kids' activities, and of course, Pirates with Cannons. This is going on 15th year. Mm-hmm. 15 years of going at this. It's a beautiful thing. It would have been 16 if it hadn't been for that one oddball year.
5: Right. Thanks, COVID.
4: Yeah. Yeah. Thank you, COVID. But but 15 is groovy.
5: Absolutely.
4: So we hope to see you all come out there and dress in garb and have some fun with us.
5: Well, Berkings Harbor Adventures are doing a travel club car wash at the Les Schwab Tire parking lot on the 16th of August from 11 a.m. to 3 p.m. The car wash is by donation. All proceeds benefit local students who are going to be attending a marine science trip to Florida. So if you need your car washed in mid-August, they might be the place to stop by. All righty. Do we have time for Real History with Bushwhacker Bruce?
4: Yeah, we do.
5: Yeah?
4: Yeah, we got it. It's a shorty.
5: Squeeze that in. Let's do it.
4: Okay. Right. Well, good day, Kat. Good day, mate. It's time for a bit of Real History. For your knowledge, pleasure. Did you know that Viking healers used onion soup as a primitive diagnostic tool to determine the severity of deep abdominal wounds? It's true. Healers fed a highly concentrated, pungent broth made of onions, garlic, and leeks to warriors returning from battle with torso gashes. The patient would rest for a brief period to allow the fluid to enter the digestive tract. The healer would lean down and closely smell the open battlefield wound. If the sharp scent of onions emanated from inside the cut, it confirmed that the stomach or intestinal wall had been breached. Well, in the Viking era, a punctured digestive tract meant certain death via peritonitis and septic infection. Surgery to repair internal organs did not exist. Well, if a warrior failed the onion test, healers knew further treatment was futile. They would preserve scarce herbal remedies, bandages, and clean water for injured soldiers who actually had a chance of surviving. Hope you enjoyed this week's Beer Real History with Bushwhacker Bruce. Till next week, have fun, but always keep it real. Yeah, that was a lovely one, wasn't it, there?
5: I love early medicine.
4: Well, we're just going to end the show with that. Mm-hmm. See, we've got the Flying Fickle Finger of Fate, and that's it for this week's show. Big thanks to our producer and Brother Tom and Brother Tony for helping us bring our show to the airwaves. We appreciate all of our listeners, and thank you for tuning in to the Insider Report each week, and we hope it helps you plan your next adventure. Most of the info this week's show came from the pages of the Insider of Southern Oregon Entertainment newspaper, and you can read more by going to insiderofsouthernoregon.com. 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Until next week, this is Bruce Ellis.
5: And I'm Kat Liddell.
4: We are signing off, so please support local businesses and spread the love and the peace out there every chance you get. And hey,
5: we'll see you out there. Bye.

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2: Because he's the winner, he gets to sit at my desk, and the rest of us have to play a game called Questions Only. Wayne and I will start, and what happens is we can only speak in questions. That's all we're allowed to do. If we make a mistake, Greg will buzz us out, and the next person will take our place. And Greg, what's our scene?
3: Your scene is a tourist hotel is about to turn into the Towering Inferno. Questions only, please.
2: Smoke, do you smell it?
4: What?
2: How long have you smoked?
4: Would you believe 16 years? Oops. Huh?
2: Do you know where the fire extinguisher is?
4: Can you break open that glass? Hurry!
2: I can't do it.
5: What's going on?
4: Will God save us?
5: Is God a fireman?
4: What if God were one of us?
5: What do you mean by that?
6: Do you know where the water is?
7: Chingnando, Chingnayana.
5: Don't you speak English?
7: Do I speak English?
2: Can you put me out? Can you put me out?
6: Would you like to check in?
2: Can't you see that I'm on fire?
6: Are those flames?
2: What, are you blind?
6: Where did I put that hose?
2: Do you have any Bactine? Do you have any Bactine?
6: Was that water hot?
2: Do you have a towel? Owl?
8: Is everything all right?
6: Have you stayed at the Bates Hotel before?
5: Isn't that dangerous?
4: Do you have a room for three?
5: How many?
4: Didn't you hear me? Three?
5: You mean three people?
4: What do you think I mean?
5: Would you believe a guy came in here with three dogs?
4: Did he look like this?
2: Why is it so hot in here?
4: Can't you see I'm trying to turn up the water sprinklers?
2: Have you ever been in a hotel that was this wet and hot all at the same time?
4: Ever been to San Francisco?
2: That's it. Okay. Thanks very much, everybody. Thanks so much. We've got to go away. We'll see you next time. Good night, please.
1: 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And Sue, it's your thoughtfulness that allows KCIW to continue to bring quality listening entertainment every single day of the week, and demonstrates your commitment to vital community service and quality programming. 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

0: You're listening to Coast Range Radio. I'm Michael Gaskill. How about we talk about something hopeful for a change? The ongoing renewable energy revolution is probably one of the most underreported narratives in the story of climate change. And the American West is a literal hotbed for one of the most important green energy innovations today, geothermal power. Geothermal power taps into the functionally limitless energy generated by Earth's molten core. It uses a fraction of the space that other green technologies like wind and solar require, and it delivers the holy grail of renewable energy, steady 24/7 baseload capacity. So what's the true potential of geothermal power here in the Northwest? Are there environmental concerns? And what are the barriers to deploying geothermal at the speed and scale we need? To answer these questions and more, we reached out to Dr. Adam Schultz. Dr. Schultz is a professor of earth sciences at Oregon State University, as well as the founder of Enthalpian Energy, a geothermal consulting and engineering company. Today's episode comes via Coast Range Radio volunteer co-host Griffin Rhyme, who will be leading most of the interview today. 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I love to hear from you. Okay, let's get to the interview.
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2: Thank you.
1: We were hoping to start with some of the basics. We want to talk about what the principle behind geothermal is and how it's unique among other forms of renewable energy.
2: Certainly. Well, you know, let's start with the basics. How do you generate electricity? And you have to spin a generator, right? You're spinning some sort of magnetic coils around windings. And how do you do that? Well, you can do it with some natural power like hydropower, where you're moving water, or wind power, where you're moving wind. But other than that, or photovoltaics, solar cells can generate electricity directly. It's amazing. But other than that, you have to generate heat, right? You have to usually generate steam to spin a turbine. And you can do that with fossil fuels. That's the old way of doing it. You can do it with nuclear energy, right? One of the things that's unique about geothermal energy is you skip a lot of the intermediate steps, because what you're extracting from below ground is heat in fluids. The thing that you try to generate to spin turbines using all these other methods just comes out of the ground that way. So you've skipped all of the intermediate steps.
1: Could you tell us a little bit about what sort of geological conditions can lend itself to this energy source, and how Oregon in particular is good for this sort of energy production?
2: Sure. You can basically break geothermal into two big categories for electrical production. Now, the first is the traditional, what you might call hydrothermal, where there is an existing hot spring. The other form is sort of this holy grail, which started out in the 1970s as something called the hot dry rock project. And there was an effort then to say, well, we have hot dry rock here. It's a volcano. Can we inject fluids into this hot dry rock, cause the rock to become permeable to the fluids so we can circulate the fluids in the hot, dry rock, and then bring that hot fluid up? So basically create an artificial engineered hydrothermal underground hot spring reservoir. Newberry Volcano in Central Oregon has been a prime area for a lot of what's now called EGS, not hot, dry rock, which is engineered or enhanced geothermal systems. So this is a case where you have hot rock at some depth and you're trying to generate an artificial hot spring reservoir underground. So that's the second broad category. Now, if you look at energy potential from geothermal in the United States, the western third of the United States has heat sources much closer to the surface than the eastern two-thirds, just the geology. And when you look at what states are really abundant in this, Nevada, well, Utah is special because it's on the Rio Grande Rift, which is kind of splitting the continent apart and bringing heat sources up from depth to shallower depths. But as you go further west, you're looking at places like Northern California, but also in Southern California, the Salton Sea area is another rifting area. But then you work your way up Oregon, to an extent Washington, and very much southern Idaho, and all the way into all of Nevada, and eventually you get to Yellowstone, you know, in Wyoming and Montana. You know, that's an area where you have huge hydrothermal resources, but of course it's protected. It's Yellowstone National Park. But that's the part of the West that's very high potential with high heat conditions close to the surface. What's amazing about Oregon, like if you consider Washington State, we have the Cascade Volcanic Range, right? It stretches from southern British Columbia through all of Washington, all of Oregon, and into Northern California. Washington's got heat potential near the surface along the Cascades. Oregon does too. But Oregon has another special condition. We have another volcanic province that stretches not north to south, but east to west through central Oregon and all the way to Idaho. And then we also have the Basin and Range Province. Now, Washington doesn't have that yet either. The Basin and Range Province is the area of most active geothermal development today. And this is why Nevada is kind of like a playland right now for geothermal development, because here we have a geological situation where the crust is getting stretched. This is because of some basic plate tectonic forces. And it's forming these fault systems where you have mountain ranges and valleys and mountain ranges and valleys repeating. That's the Basin and Range Province. And the biggest of these basins is called the Great Basin. And there's so much near surface geothermal resource in the Great Basin. It's amazing. Well, it turns out the Great Basin extends into southern and central Oregon and southeastern Oregon as well. So Oregon is the place, I think uniquely in the U.S., where you have two huge intersecting volcanic provinces with high heat potential near the surface and the Great Basin. So we're really in a prime position for geothermal energy development.
0: In your optimistic vision, what is the geothermal potential, commercial potential in Oregon? And what would be the timeline, like 10, 20 years down the road? Like what could we be seeing if things go well?
2: Sure. Well, right now, if I took a snapshot right now, I think at this moment, there are only two geothermal power plants currently operating in the state, which is kind of ridiculously low. We think the potential for the first really major power development will be a Newberry volcano, just because they're more advanced in the process. So that'll probably come online first. And we're talking very few years for that, right? If the timelines go as hoped, it's 2026 as we're recording this. I would be disappointed if 4 years from now we're not actually seeing electrons on the grid from one of those developments. Okay. As far as the total potential of the state, we're still in the exploratory phase, and we're doing the kind of geological and geophysical field work we need to better establish that potential. I don't think it's an exaggeration to say that if you were to look at the total power needs of the state of Oregon today, you could potentially meet all of them by geothermal alone. Mm-hmm. It's that high a potential statewide. Okay. But we have to move from, you know, when you talk about power, you're talking about instantaneously megawatts or gigawatts. You know, a big nuclear power plant is like a gigawatt, a billion watts. And, you know, the stress being put on the power grid by everyone's most hated thing these days, which is data centers, right? Which is skewing prices and really straining the grid. And the grid is fragile anyway without this extra demand. So you've got a lot of things that have to happen. Not only do you have the geothermal potential, but you need the grid modernization to handle that. Now, the nice thing about geothermal power compared to all these different renewables is it's considered, I mentioned this word before, baseload.
0: Right.
2: Right. Baseload power is what you can get out of, say, a natural gas or, you know, one of these really horrendous coal-powered plants or a nuclear plant. You know how much power it's going to produce, and it's just going to keep on producing it. It's not going to be variable depending on some changing environmental condition. But it turns out it's also so-called dispatchable power, which is really interesting. That's something that natural gas power plants can do. The demand on the grid varies constantly through the day. It's more or less predictable by the utilities. People come home from work, appliances come on, all the rest. It also varies by season. So there are algorithms that are developed to predict what grid demands are, and you have to bring new generators online and take them offline constantly in order to match the power demands and not stress the grid, not drop voltages, and not risk brownouts and blackouts. Turns out geothermal power is also dispatchable. That is, you can kind of slow it down and turn it on demand instantly. So that's quite amazing that you've got base load and dispatchability all from this renewable energy source that's not emitting carbon. You know, so it's unique in that sense. So the next thing is the grid itself. Is there the transmission capability on the grid? What has to happen to increase that capability? And how can it happen in a way that's the least disturbing? Because anytime you put a power line up, you got a problem, right? People are going to object to that. And so that's part of the equation as well. So it's not just people who are developing it. They may have some venture capital. They may have a prospect. It looks good. They may even do confirmatory drilling at some point, and they're all ready to go, but they have to have a place to send the power. And that's a long process. I mean, that could be a decade out. Just to get the capacity to transmit the power from any given development. So we can't forget that's the other part of the equation. And as I mentioned, our power grid is frankly way out of date, and it's fragile anyway. It's operating close to its limit all the time. It doesn't have a lot of capacity for wild variations right now. It wasn't designed for this. So that modernization has to happen as well. And we, frankly, should look to China and what they've done for their power grid, because they've got a new power grid. And one thing they've done is they've moved to much higher voltages and DC power transmission over long distances. And in the US, there are very few long-distance DC power lines, and our voltages tend to be lower than the Chinese ones. And the higher the voltages, the less current you need to get the same amount of power from one point to another. And the less current you have, the less loss there is in long distance transmission. So the Chinese have got this figured out.
1: Yeah, so I would love to touch a little bit more on the ecological impacts of geothermal. But before we do that, I wanted to go back to what you had mentioned earlier about the future of geothermal in the state and how you think we can overcome some of these barriers to the development of the energy within the timeline of climate change and the rate that that's happening.
2: Sure. Well, we live in a capitalist society, for better or for worse. So we have to make the state attractive for geothermal energy. And from the kind of industry end of things, we see some evidence of that already. And I've seen new geothermal developers move into Oregon that weren't here before this year, and I'm working with a bunch of them. So there's a lot more interest now from the industry. So that's great. We're beginning to see that. We're working with U.S. Department of Energy to do a big geophysical survey of the Oregon Cascades and Great Basin. So that's in process. What we would like to see, I think, is state agencies prioritize this, you know, give maximum assistance to these various companies. I mean, Dogami, which is basically our geological survey for the state of Oregon, Department of, you know, Geology and Mineral Industries, I think they've got a very positive view of geothermal, and they are always grossly underfunded by the state. But having a state geological survey that's supportive of renewable energy development is very important. And then we have this federal, and federal agencies are key. And when you work with the different federal agency district offices, what I see is wild variability from one district office to another. It's crazy. And you can find roadblocks from one district ranger, and you can find very positive things from another district ranger. There's no uniformity. That's the biggest issue. So I don't see really huge barriers from the regulatory end of things from the state. There isn't a lot of state investment, and other states do have that. And I'll even extend beyond just the narrow view of geothermal, because if we're trying to come up with a new economy that's net zero in the fantasy that we all have, we need several things. We need, yes, geothermal power is one of the elements. Critical minerals is one of the elements. Water is one of the elements. Something's happening in New Mexico that should be an example to Oregon, Washington, and California. New Mexico has, 8-figure fund they developed to totally quantify groundwater resources in the state of New Mexico. I'm actually on one of their committees to oversee the process of getting the geophysical data for the state of New Mexico. So they're doing this statewide, systematically, at a very high level. It's very professional, and been very impressed with the process. Why aren't we doing that? Why aren't we doing that for groundwater? You know, So there are a lot of these elements that are being done in one place and not another, and Oregon's not really leading in any of them, I have to say. So again, that's something where the public should be demanding we understand where all of our groundwater resources are, because climate's changing, folks. And as we know, we're in drought conditions more often than not, and we don't want to deplete our resources. So we need to get a handle on that. And more broadly, this was a real revelation for me only about 4 or 5 years ago when I realized, you know, I've got environmental credentials going back to my early 20s. I was on the executive committee of the Sierra Club Cascade chapter out of Seattle. I formed the National Energy Committee, right? So yeah, I'm deeply into this, and I realized that the only way to get a net zero economy, this is going to sound horrendous, is to mine like mad. We don't have enough copper. We don't, and not just, you know, familiar critical minerals for like lithium ion, but we don't have enough basic mineral like copper to have any chance of an energy system that's renewable. We can't even build a solar panel. We can't do any of that without a massive expansion in mining. Yeah. Which is like shock and horror, you know, the thing you fought against for decades, you realize you need. So we need to shift emphasis to what are the sustainable ways of doing this so we can extract all of these mineral resources we need in a way that isn't going to mess up the environment. And how do we motivate companies to do that? And then how do we build these, you know, not only extractive industries, but then refining and all the other things we have to do? So we're not just exporting all the filth to China, which has been our, you know, all of our green economy has been built on the back of polluting China.
0: Right. Or, you know, virtual modern day slave conditions in parts of Africa as well, exactly, with cobalt, exactly, mining. This actually segues perfectly into what we were talking about wanting to go a little deeper on, which is the impacts and concerns around all of this.
2: Sure.
0: So I'll just kind of give you the overview of some of the concerns that people might have, and you can take those as you will. One thing that I'm sure some of our listeners will be shouting into their radios or earbuds right now is, well, the real problem is overconsumption. Like, we shouldn't be mining more. We should all be living within our means and not buying into this unsustainable, never-ending growth mindset, which a lot of people talk about trade-offs and trade-off denialism here. So how do you think about those trade-offs as somebody who clearly has thought a lot about how there is no zero impact source of energy? You know, what is the, how do you think about making those trade-offs and what is an acceptable level of environmental degradation to achieve the larger goals? And then I want to circle back to tribal sovereignty issue, because I'm sure you've heard the term green colonialism, which is

0: And I'm somebody, like I say, I'm in a relatively comfortable position where I can actually afford to have the induction cooktop and the, you know, low flow appliances and this other stuff. Most people are barely making it in this country, and they can't replace their F-150 right now, you know, with a $70,000 electric truck.
1: Yeah.
0: So we have to be realistic and realize that we lose the argument if we say everyone has to suddenly be Danish and live in a small place with limited, you know, you won't have an air conditioner and all this other stuff, because it's not going to happen in this country. What we can do gradually is introduce more and more efficiency, you know, retrofitting houses with insulation when it's time to replace the windows, you know, to do it the right way. And yeah, we can make incremental progress, and we have. But to assume some revolution in society that's going to happen is how you elect Donald Trump. So let's be realistic and say, okay, as we make this incremental progress, the reality is every time a baby is born, there is a carbon budget associated with that. Are we going to shrink our population and then have a collapse of society and social security and everything else? Or are we going to have some sort of maintained population? There's a carbon budget, folks. There's an American lifestyle that you will have a revolution if you try to legislate away. We've already seen that. We've had that revolution. It was the last election. So we have to be very cognizant of real politics here. So given that reality, how are, and now, you know, the data center thing cannot be underestimated. How are we going to produce that power in a way that is minimum impact? So I think we have to attack it from both ends, but also be realistic that we can't simply make things more efficient, because it's not going to happen, sadly.
1: Yeah. I mean, I agree with you broadly, and you're just even talking about in the United States, and that doesn't even account for the billions of people who throughout the world who, you know, deserve to know at least a modicum of the, you know, lifestyle comforts and necessities that we take for granted. So all that aside, so how, real quick, because again, we're short on time, how do you think about those specific trade-offs? Like you talked about mining and, you know, needing to expand mining. So how do you make that, how do you minimize the impact of these things that are inherently impactful, at least on the immediate environment, groundwater sources, et cetera?
0: Well, I think we had the mechanisms in place for that. You know, you have to have, you know, I believe in, you know, a form of capitalism that is not unconstrained, you know, that you have effective regulatory agencies with teeth. And, you know, you agree that, you know, there are certain requirements that have to be met. You have an EPA that actually functions and has some authority. You have a NOAA that functions and has authority, and you don't gut them. So right now, we've been hollowing out all the regulatory agencies that are there. But you also don't want to be stupid about it. So you have one regulatory agency that has blinders on to the relationship it has to other regulatory agencies. Again, I was talking about harmonizing across the different federal agencies, so they're all working together in some systemic way instead of fighting against each other with different regulations that may not even make sense when you bring them together. So I think in any future administration, we have to kind of rebuild the federal government with that attitude and regulate the development in sensible ways that protect groundwater. We know how to do it, you know, we just have to do it in a way that doesn't stifle all development. So I think there's science that tells you how to do extractive industries that aren't going to flood, you know, horrific heavy metals in rivers. You know, we know how to do that. And in fact, if we do it intelligently and you have a mining activity that has some fluids that go into a sump, you can actually extract valuable minerals from those fluids. It shouldn't just be viewed as waste. So there are ways of doing it. So maybe that's just saying, you know, old school Democrat here, but that's kind of how we set up these agencies. And a lot of them were set up under Richard Nixon, by the way. And we shouldn't be gutting them. We should be reforming them. And so then, that's my way of looking at it.
1: Thank you for that. And then last question for me, and then we're going to try to get one or two more from Griffin. Going back to the tribal sovereignty issues and making sure that tribal nations, you know, are having meaningful input consent, adequate compensation,

0: that it's not just this, as they, as a lot of Native activists call it, a new green colonialism.
1: Yeah. Yeah. You know, every community practically in the world, with only a few exceptions, is on land that they or their ancestors stole from somebody else. That's human history. One thing that's unusual about the Americas is the previous inhabitants were not successfully eradicated by the colonizers. They're still here. And that's you know, the resilience and the resurgence of these communities is fantastic, you know, and it's an important part of this country that a lot of people are coming to grips with, and it actually enriches the whole country. So we have to say, well, a lot of these tribal groups may not even be on the land that was historically theirs. They've been forced onto, you know, reservations, and you get consolidated tribal groups. And so, of course, they're super sensitive about this. And they have been historically stolen from and abused and murdered and all of this. So, you know, it is time to look beyond casinos as the only form of reliable income for tribal groups, federally recognized and not federally recognized too, because that's a whole other issue.
0: Right, right.
1: Yeah. So I think, you know, what you might see is maybe an Alaskan model to think about, where you have Native corporations that have played a huge role, say, in the North Slope development, and income from, you know, that was oil, it was a previous generation, but income from that. So the tribal groups have to be, in some sense, in my view, properly corporate members of any of these development activities. It's their land, and they need to have, you know, the right kind of royalty structure, and they have to play a really major role in all of this. So, you know, in any of the discussions I've had, it's always been from that basis. Has there been a tremendous amount of trust yet? Nope. Nor should there be. It's going to take time. Right. Now, I'm working with somebody who was instrumental in taking down the dams on the Klamath River. And he's certainly interested in seeing more dams come down for restoration of fish runs and natural environment. But the position he's taking, and I laud him for this, is we have to provide the tribes that may be running these dams and getting some sort of, you know, royalties from power, which may or may not be a great deal, with something alternative to that is environmentally sensitive and generates more income for them. And so part of the geothermal discussions we're having with tribal groups is along those lines. How can we get you guys a better deal as partners and have less impact on the environment while we do it? We're not there yet. No way. It's going to take time.
0: Well, I appreciate you being willing to share honestly about that. You've been so generous with your time. We want to thank you so much for joining us. As we wrap up, how can people learn more? How can people follow your work? What do you want people to know before we let you go?
1: You know, there are public fora where various people who are active in this do outreach. There are science pubs. There are websites. You know, there are lots of ways of engaging with the people who are interested in this form of renewable energy. So, and you know, just get on the web, find the companies that are out there, and ask them questions. Just don't barrage me, please.
0: You're a very busy man. And also, I imagine, you know, talk to your state legislature.
1: Absolutely.
0: Talk to your congresspeople and say, hey, I'm hearing about this, you know, geothermal. Like, what are you doing to help grease the skids for it?
1: Exactly. What are you doing? And that's very important in this state, because we're not doing enough.
0: Well, on that note, Professor Adam Schultz, thank you so much for joining us. Thank you for your work.
1: Yeah, it's been a pleasure. It's been a lot of fun. Thank you.
0: And Griffin, thank you so much. Excellent work.
1: Yeah.
0: That's all we have time for today on Coast Range Radio. We are an independent, volunteer-run show. 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Say hi sometime. Thank you so much for listening. Let's make it through this together.

0: I'm Karen Larson, and I volunteer at KCIW Radio. So I know firsthand that KCIW Radio is on the air because of folks like me and folks like you. 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
1: Here's your Curry Coast weather outlook from KCIWLP and the National Weather Service. Mostly sunny today with a high near 58. Northwest winds by this afternoon up around 10 miles per hour. Tonight, cloudy with a low around 52. Mild northwest winds becoming light north after midnight. Tomorrow, mostly sunny and breezy with a high near 59. Light north winds becoming northwest and gusty in the afternoon. The weekend is just getting started. Spend it with KCIWLP, 100.7, Brookings, Oregon. I'm Pete Lutz.
2: 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Again, that's 541-661-4098. Now, before we begin, I would just like to let our listeners know that KCIW is an all-volunteer community radio station that depends on our volunteers, sponsors, underwriters, and local businesses with their generous donations to keep us on the air. 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Z-Clean will wash and fold your laundry within 2 to 3 days after the drop-off and can rush the order if you need it sooner. They can also handle large loads like comforters. 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
3: Okay, I'll be on you. I have good. All right. I can talk. Yeah, okay. Today we only have one guest. We're going to be discussing a subject that is of immense importance in this community, considering our relevance to the subject. And so I'll turn it over to our guest, and he'll tell you who he is and why he's here. And I don't know. If he owes you $20 or something, you can get in touch with him today by texting him at 451-661-4098.
2: Try again, Ray. That's 541.
3: Isn't that what I said?
2: No, you said 451.
3: Well, everybody,
2: but that's okay.
3: Everybody knows.
2: So okay. I just want to get it
3: 541-661-4098. You can text in a question or a comment or a compliment.
2: So, Mr. Robert,
4: yes,
2: you're wearing the perfect shirt for today's discussion.
4: Got my Bigfoot shirt on.
2: Right on.
4: Thanks for having me, guys. Well, I don't know. What kind of questions do you have?
2: Do you believe? Let's start out.
4: Are we going right off the top from
2: Bigfoot? Well, we'll just
4: Bigfoot?
2: Start with it. We'll just, oh, yeah, we will.
3: Well, maybe we should explain to there are a lot of people have absolutely have no idea what Bigfoot is. And I talk about Patterson Gimlin film. They have no idea what I'm talking about. Anyway, I'll start it off with that. When I was about 13 years old or so, I used to read adventure magazines, men's magazines and stuff. I lived in Boringsville, Long Island, and these were escape things for me. And one day I picked up a copy of, I think it was Argosy, and it had
2: on the
3: cover, America's Abominable Snowman. And I, when I read these magazines, I always read these adventure stories with a grain of salt. And I thought, yeah, okay. Well, by the time I was done reading the magazine or the article, I was like, oh, wow. I did not realize, coming from Long Island, that there was this incredibly huge plots of land that nobody's on, nobody goes to, and the possibility of America having an abominable snowman is a possibility. So what the article described was it was a famous incident that occurred up the road from here. I can't think of the name in the community right now, where there was a construction crew going on. They were doing building a road or repairing a road or something. And they'd go home for the weekend and then come back up to the site on Monday. This one Monday, they came back, and here's these 14-inch footprints are walking around all the equipment like it was inspecting everything. And then, of course, to be a story that fits this type of thing, it had done amazing feats of picking up a huge tire and throwing it off a cliff and walking
2: Drum
3: away
2: diesel.
3: With a 500-pound...
2: Right.
3: Anyway, so one of the guys that was there, when he went back to town, he told a friend of his about it. And I don't know if the friend was a taxidermist or the new attack. Anyway, this guy taught him how to make plaster casts. And when he made the plaster casts and brought him back down next week, talked in the newspaper. And the newspaper reporter referred to it as Bigfoot. And since the name of Bigfoot came. And that was, as far as I know, the first really big national exposure of Bigfoot. Before that, in this part of the world, especially to the indigenous community, it was very well known. And people here had been researching him for a long time, but for whatever reason, it never got to the rest of the country.
2: I think every part of the country has their own
3: kind of history. Yeah, that's kind of the downside to me to the story. Brooklyn. There's probably one and living in Brooklyn with a family. I mean, they're literally being seen every place.
2: Prowling the streets of Manhattan?
3: Well, most of the place, like the you would notice them on the streets of Manhattan. They could walk right.
2: That's kind of true, I guess.
3: Walk right down Fifth Avenue, and if you've ever been to New York, you know what I'm talking about. It would walk, and nobody would even pay a bit of attention to it. It would just keep going. So now I got lost. So anyway, I continued to read about this because the article was good enough that it even, it was easy to convince my little 13-year-old self that this thing existed. And I immediately got all my friends excited about it. I said, when we graduate, we're going to get together and pool our money and buy a Jeep and drive out there and find this damn thing. So
2: a lot of people have tried.
3: Yeah. Well, we didn't because other things got in the way, like jobs. Anyway.
2: Okay. All right.
3: So these tracks, which were supposedly later proven to be fake, the guy who ran this crew was a known hoaxer, and he liked to play practical jokes. And he claimed that he strapped these false feet on his shoes and just stomped around the site. This happened after he died, and his family said, "Oh, we traveled all up and down the West Coast making these tracks places." Well, that doesn't really hold up very well because they brought the press in to see all these wooden tracks that he had made, and none of those tracks that he had made and supposedly was using had even looked remotely like the tracks that were at the site. So the site, I think, is still considered to be an legitimate.
2: I've heard
3: big Bigfoot situation.
2: Yeah, kind of back and forth. So, Robert, have you met Bigfoot?
4: I have not, and I've been in some of those. I've been in some of those extremely remote areas,
2: and they are. We do have a lot of remoteness.
4: Yeah,
3: my backyard,
2: the West. Okay.
4: No, I mean, really remote, where people don't have electricity. They have to get everything from solar. I visited a friend's cabin within the last 6 months. That's very much like that, and I thought, oh, great. Well, if there's a Bigfoot. There's got to be some way for me to see a sign while I'm here, and I didn't.
2: Okay.
4: Yeah, didn't. But that's just one isolated example.
3: I should go on to describe Bigfoot, because if you haven't heard of some of this other stuff, you may not even know what that is. It is conservatively and most accurately described as being somewhere between 6 and 7 feet tall, having these huge feet covered with hair, similar to a gorilla, but it's nothing at all like a gorilla. It walks closer to a human than a gorilla or any other animal, but not really like a human. It has a very distinct gait and movement.
2: So speaking of the distinct gait, that what the film Patterson-Gimlin, that, mm-hmm. have you all seen that, I'm mm-hmm. assuming? I mean, what, 500 times from
3: well,
2: all the...
3: Well, we have, but it amazes me when I talk to skeptics at dinner that I said, well, what do you think the Patterson-Gimlin film is? And they have no idea it even exists.
2: Oh,
3: so as long surprising. As long as we've jumped to that, in 1967, a guy named Roger Patterson and Bob Gimlin, two guys who were basically cowboys. They had no great skills of any kind. Roger Patterson was obsessed with Bigfoot and was making a 16-millimeter low-budget film about the search for Bigfoot. Now, his friend Bob Gimlin went along on these expeditions just because he liked to go out on the horses and go camping and stuff. He was not. He didn't particularly believe in Bigfoot at all. And they went out... they were gone for two or three weeks down Bluff Creek area, which is what I understand about 60 miles of the Crow Flies.
2: Yeah, Six Rivers National Forest area, mm-hmm. and which is, again, beautiful and very, very remote.
4: Our backyard.
2: Yeah, and our backyard, that's yeah. right. We are living in Bigfoot country.
3: I know, and I check before I open the door every morning.
2: Okay, yeah, you're more remote than most of us.
3: I don't want to get my cat.
2: Okay.
3: Where was I?
2: Oh, about...
3: Okay, so anyway, they went out...
2: About the film, I'm sorry.
3: To document tracks and things like that. And Roger did have a camera with him, a 16-millimeter film camera, in his saddlebags. And both of these guys are experienced horse people. Both of them are rodeo riders, in fact. They come around a bend, and they're sitting, crouching down by the creek, is this thing. I don't know what it is yet. And the horses got all excited and reared, or at least Rogers did, but Bob had better control of his. And it got up and walked in front of them. So the very first few seconds of the film are just jumping all over the place, the sky, the trees, because Roger is off his horse now, and he's trying to run towards his Bigfoot to get the best footage he can. Eventually, he settles down. And they get about probably 35 or 40 seconds of pretty good film. This is after it's been stabilized and worked on. And that has been analyzed by just about everybody.
2: I think
3: it's probably second only.
2: From plumbers to scientists.
3: Second only to the Zapruder film as far as
2: having
3: it examined.
2: Okay, there you go.
3: It may not even be second to the Zapruder film. I don't know. And there is just no evidence whatsoever that it is fake. Everything that everybody...
4: Well, hold on a second. Time for me to chime in.
3: I just told
2: Robert,
3: the truth.
2: Robert made a face, so let's see what
4: hold
2: Robert
4: on
2: has
4: a second.
2: To say.
4: So I come at this whole thing. First of all, background. When I was a preteen, I was obsessed with, UFOs and Bigfoot. And
2: I remember
4: going to a seminar, an adult, seminar because some UFO... specialist came to the town that I was in, and my parents actually let me go. I must have been the only kid in the audience. Anyway, so I found all this stuff fascinating and was reading, you mentioned Argosy magazine. Yeah, I was reading as much as I could about all these things also as I grew up and became educated and learned about the scientific method and how and actually participated in scientific experiments at my university in this field of psychology, I started to look at this with a more critical eye, thinking, you must prove this. And the reason that I made a face is because you've committed the classic mistake of saying no one's proved that it doesn't exist. That isn't how science works.
3: The film. I said, nobody's
4: sure.
3: been able to say the film was show any reason to believe the film was fake.
4: Well, the mainstream scientific community believes that it is a hoax. Oh. So
3: I don't think that's true at all.
2: Uh-oh. Controversy on Curry Cafe.
3: The mainstream biological community, or whatever you want to call them, would find it difficult to believe that it exists, as do I. But the film has been, like I said, examined probably as much, or if not more, than the Zapruder film. They've done every test you can possibly do, and they've also interviewed and showed it to people who were in the business, people who who did that type of thing for a living in big Hollywood productions. And the guy who did Planet of the Apes, so it was rumored that he helped, and he said, no, he said, I'm good, but I'm not that good. And in fact, he's not that good at all, because the apes and Planet of the Apes don't look at all realistic. As in, and if you want to look at another big budget operation that has apes in it, the beginning of 2001, where they have these ape-like creatures learning about weapons. And they're not even close to being as good as this film that was made by two cowboys with no budget.
2: Pretty big beginning of the film, that one, and they look kind of weird to me. But
3: you know, you can see like with a head, the way they hide a headpiece in those days, you put the headpiece on, just have long hair. so you can't see the scene, but you look at them and you can see where the long hair ends. And anyway, it's probably the gold standard for why, one of the gold standards as to why people will accept the fact that Bigfoot exists.
2: And back to Robert.
4: I don't. However, I guess you could call me a Bigfoot agnostic. So I don't want to swat it out of hand and say this is ridiculous and everything is a hoax. However, coming at this from a scientific perspective, it isn't real until you produce physical evidence that can be studied. And a film is not physical evidence, period. It just isn't. The other thing that I looked up in my research is that scientists will say that because the camera speed and the topography of where that film was shot were not recorded when the film was shot, it's impossible to calculate the gait, the speed, the stride length. Those things are all just guesses because you're just, it's like watching a YouTube video. You're just seeing it, and that's kind of it. So I don't really want to jump into the truth or the validity of the film. Is it real? Is it not? To me, it's just neat and interesting and fascinating, but it absolutely isn't. There is no proof that Bigfoot exists. And until somebody produces a skeleton or a DNA that doesn't match animals that we already know or in the forest, I'm going to stay in my skeptic chair, just as I will with, aliens having been on our planet.
3: Okay, as far as the speed of the film and lens length and all that has nothing to do with the way the animal moved and the way the hips were coordinated with different things. And this half hour of video is just describing the way this creature moved. The other thing is he walked through this riverbed or dry creek bed, which if you've ever walked on one of those, it's full of big rocks and different things. And if you were trying to walk through that with a mask on and something that limits your visibility, you can't do it by just, in fact, us, we couldn't do that without being looking down all the time. But
2: I can't do it on a flat surface, really much.
3: But anyway, this guy just kind of cruised right through there like there was nothing to it.
2: And if you have a believer, not believer, agnostic, like myself and Robert, I guess, text in 541-661-4098, and we have a text. And it says, thank you, texter, it says, so, believing in Bigfoot is like being a wildlife photographer whose equipment is a decades-old flip phone, and your best evidence is a blurry picture of a tree stump. Okay, so there you go.
4: Well, I did come across, since I'm not talking too much here, I did do a little quick research, and there is actual evidence that, solid evidence, that this is a hoax. The film is a hoax.
2: Oh, okay.
4: Roger Patterson's son, Clint, revealed publicly that his mother told him 10 years ago in 2016 that she knew the whole film was fake. Now, that could just be considered hearsay. But more damning is that the investigators found a 40-second film reel that was shot before the famous Bluff Creek trip that explicitly shows Roger Patterson and Bob Gimlin and another individual running a test run with the same Bigfoot costume used in the famous film.
2: Uh-oh.
4: So now that's not proof of anything, but that is, if you're going to present the film as evidence, then I am going to give you evidence that is potentially disproving it.
3: That film, that's a new thing that's being presented, and I'm sure being in the business, you would be very suspicious about how that's being presented and delivered. It's one of those coming soon things. People who saw it say, yes, it's proof that they did this ahead of time or something like that. But one of the things I say is that the film, somebody mysteriously just about this time was going through her father's old chest or something, and he was involved in the whole Bigfoot thing, and she found a 16-millimeter reel of film that had been tucked away there for 60 years. This is the film you're talking about, where Patterson's son, who was estranged from Patterson, by the way, they did not get along at all. He claims he saw him burning the suit and all that, but it's not been released. And when it's released, I'll look at it and maybe I'll have a different opinion. But I really don't think so, because there's way, way, way too much evidence to show that this film is not fake.
4: Well, I think we're stuck a little too much on the film. Oh, whereas I am going to go back and lean on my science skeptic, you know, attitude and say, okay, maybe it is real. Where's the evidence? Where is DNA? Where is a skeleton? It's practically inconceivable that if this creature lives, like Rick said, within 60 miles of us, that no one ever has come up with any kind of body part, physical remains, bones, DNA that can be now analyzed in our, you know, current age of technology to right. prove that this is not a bear. This is not, you know, something else. And every time that I've seen those tests done on documentaries and shows on TV, every single time it's been determined to be a different animal. So show me the proof.
3: Well, the proof is definitely not in a television documentary. I've probably seen 352,000 of them, and I watched three more this morning on YouTube, and they're all caca. I've never seen one that was any good at all. National Geographic is my favorite. They're always reenacting these things. And then, so tonight we're going to sit up and wait. And they're up in a balcony someplace with cameras. Well, nothing happened. I guess it's not true.
5: Now, you said National Geographic. Was there a documentary on Bigfoot of National?
3: Yeah, they.
5: Oh, you're kidding. Oh.
3: Yeah, believe it or not, they're one of the worst.
5: Oh, my.
3: Yeah. They, that fact, they tried to reproduce the suit.
5: Oh. Okay.
3: And with using today's technology, not 1967 technology, and it was laughable what they made. I mean, it was just horrible. The guy who's now, there's a guy in North Carolina or someplace who runs a costume and Hollywood effects things, and he claims that he sold a suit to Roger Patterson, and that the suit in the film was the one he made. Now, there's pictures of him with that suit, and supposedly the guy who was in him, we'll get to him in a minute. And it was a joke. It was like something you'd see in an Abbott and Costello movie. It was not meant at all in any way to look like a real animal. It was a joke. And this is what he claims was used. The guy that claims to have been, okay, there was a guy named Greg Long who wrote a book. Greg Long is an awful writer. The book was even worse. He wrote a 500-and-something-page book called, I think it was Finding Bigfoot, but maybe not. He went into this supposedly investigative report with the idea that he was going to find out this. Well, he went into it with an idea and then worked at proving it. He ran into a guy called Bob Hieronymus, who lives in the same town as Patterson. And he said that one day Giblin came up to him and said he's got a deal for him. He says, it'll take you an hour. We want somebody to be in the Bigfoot contest costume, and we'll pay you $1,000. Oh, hour's work sounds great. That's the hour's work, but he didn't say it was a 14-hour drive to get from Yakima to where those things that took place. He describes going there in Greg Long's book, but he doesn't mention anything about how far it is or anything. His description of where the site is and how you get to it and all that was completely wrong. And he was just bad as far as all that goes. But he also said that he worked with Roger for, I don't know how long, fitting the suit and putting it together and all that. And he says that the suit was made from this hide of a horse that Roger shot. And it was heavy and it was smelly and all this other stuff. Said it came in two parts. It came in a lower part that you put on that already had the feet in and everything. And that was tied on, interestingly enough, with a rope. So if you're making this kind of a suit, don't you think you'd want to use suspenders or something more than just a rope? Then the second part was...
5: You would think.
3: The second part was it claimed the arms and the hands and everything. And then the third part was a head that he puts on like a football helmet. In order to look more bulky, he has shoulder pads, football shoulder pads under the suit. He says that Roger was able to go to the local high school and get those old shoulder pads because he used to play football there. Roger was 5'7". I don't know that he played much football there. But anyway, so he talks about this suit.
5: In those little towns, it might be okay.
3: And how he puts it on, and he puts the helmet on, and in that his eyes, his description, are 2 or 3 inches away from the eye holes that are, what, size of a quarter or something? And because he only has one eye, he was able to donate to the suit his glass eye to be in the right eye, so there wouldn't be a hole there, you know, so it would look more realistic. So, I mean, if you don't have to be a scientist or a suit maker or anything to look at that suit and say they ain't shoulder pads, ain't no way. And if you're looking through a hole that's 3/4 of an inch, let's give it an inch and a half. And you're trying to walk through that. We all remember when we were kids, we had the Halloween masks that had the little hole like that in. And you were giving a pretty vignetted view of the world. You would not have been able to walk down a rocky trail and just like you were going to 7-Eleven to buy a Coke.
2: Well, so really, it sounds like this Patterson-Gimlin film was pretty much debunked and... From a non-scientific point of
4: from
2: view.
4: From a scientific perspective, it has been debunked the vast majority of scientists who have looked at who have really studied this film. So what I just heard...
3: I disagree with that, by the way.
4: I know you do. That's okay. Why I'm here. What I just heard was Ray presenting a ton of testimony from various people in an attempt to prove that the film is not faked. And I'm going to go back to, that's irrelevant whether the film is faked or not. Nothing, if the film is 100% real, it still does not prove that there's a Bigfoot. Where is the skeleton? Where is the...
2: actual physical evidence.
4: Where is the scientific, what a scientist would require of you to be able to study? And it can't be a film because the film isn't of quality enough that they have studied it and they've looked into the background and they've decided that this is a hoax. But I'm going to even step back from that and not take that strong a position and just say it doesn't matter, because until you, that film does not prove there's a Bigfoot. Okay. Until you give me some physical scientific evidence that scientists can pass around and study independently on their own, then you're not proving there's a Bigfoot. It's a cool film. I get a kick out of watching it. Exactly. It's fun. It is absolutely, from a scientific perspective, not proof in any way that Bigfoot exists or exists.
3: You've lightened up on your original statement. You said that all the scientists have looked at it and said it's fake. They didn't say it was fake.
4: They have.
3: Sorry?
4: There's been a consensus that this was a hoax, that the film is a hoax.
3: I don't know where you got that consensus from. It's not true.
4: It's some research.
3: They will say, and I don't blame them for saying that, the film does not prove the creature exists because there's no flesh and blood, there's no DNA, there's no anything. As far as never finding a skeleton or a bone or anything, I lived in Alaska for 40 years. Alaska is famous for its bears. I spent a lot of time in a field out on my horses and doing things like that, and I never found a dead bear, and I don't know anybody else that did.
5: Well,
3: dead animals, when they die,
5: I think
3: out
5: a lot of
3: woods,
5: dead bears were found.
4: But we definitely have found dead bears
5: by the cars and stuff like that.
4: Yeah,
3: that just died.
5: Okay,
3: but out in the woods, I've never found a bear that died from
5: it. I will admit that I haven't either. I know they're out there. The dead bears.
4: They exist.
3: What happens to animals when they die in the forest is they're not there very long. They get devoured and torn apart and moved around by all sorts
5: Agreed.
3: Of creatures.
5: Agreed. Now, listen, we do have a text I want to get to, and also we're at the halfway point of the show, so a little break here. I just want to like to remind folks that you're listening to KCIWLP 100.7 FM in Brookings, Oregon. 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So we're in the middle of a wild discussion here with, let me get this.
4: Let's hear
5: text.
4: From our listeners.
5: Another listener, here it goes. In the age of widespread high-definition trail cameras, drones, and smartphone photography, the quality of Bigfoot evidence has not improved beyond grainy, distant, or ambiguous captures.
3: I agree.
5: Agreed?
3: With that. That's one of my big problems. Yeah.
5: Thank you, Tex. Durst?
4: Yeah, thanks for
3: probably
4: that.
3: Within a five-mile radius of us, there's 50 trail cameras in people's backyards or out in the woods, and they're... They're pictures, but they're not good. That is one of my big big problems with the whole concept.
5: Well, I do want to talk about one serious person that wrote an article many years ago in the San Francisco Chronicle. He was an outdoors writer. His name is Tom Steenstra. I don't know if anybody's ever heard of it. Real famous outdoorsman, great fisherman, hunter, yada yada. So, and I can't remember. This is back in the 80s, I believe, maybe early 90s. He did a 6-week expedition. For the Chronicle, him and his brother and a couple other people, and their plan was to go through Humboldt and Tehama counties for 6 weeks, camping and trudging through the wilderness, looking for any sign of Bigfoot, you know, sounds, physical evidence. Nothing was ever found. Now, again, does that disprove 100%? No.
3: Oh.
5: But adds to the opinion, if you will, that really there probably isn't a Bigfoot. That's where I stand. Mm. There probably isn't a Bigfoot.
4: Yeah, and again, the number or the sheer volume of people that made a serious attempt to try to find something, the fact that they didn't also doesn't disprove that it exists. It's just because you don't find anything doesn't prove that it's not there. There are animals that we're finding every year all around the world and having to give our scientific names to because they were never discovered before. So I remain open. As I said, I'm a Bigfoot skeptic.
5: Yeah, me too.
4: I'm an agnostic. I remain open to someone presenting real, studyable scientific evidence. But I will also, again, say that simply because hundreds or even thousands of people have gone out on serious expeditions with all kinds of gear, you know, heat sensing cameras and things like that, and haven't found anything, that also does not prove that it doesn't exist.
5: Right.
4: But it doesn't exist until you've got something that scientists can study that's physical. A sound, a picture, none of that proves that it exists. You got to have something that scientists can pull DNA from and say, this is not a species we've ever found before.
3: The scientists have said all along they need a serious body part.
4: Yep.
5: Yeah.
4: Agreed. We agree.
3: But something they can get DNA from and everything. I'm certainly familiar with all of the reasons not to believe in it. And like I said before, when I have to convince somebody that living virtually in my backyard, there's a hairy creature that stands about 6 or 7 feet tall.
5: Or taller. I've heard 8 or 9.
4: I've heard 8, actually. Yeah, you can argue with you on that one, right?
3: That gets me into one of the downsides. When you start hearing descriptions from people who say, it was 10 feet tall and it had red glowing eyes and it was growling and it was this. And my other favorite is, you could feel the ground shake when it walked. You know, there's a lot of people that just... There's a guy who wrote a book that had a lot of that stuff in it that I read years ago because somebody recommended it to me. And I thought, what a piece of crap this book is. And it turns out today he's considered one of the foremost Bigfoot experts.
5: Well, back to if there are any texters out there that do firmly believe, please text in. So we haven't heard that yet. But
3: I thought we'd have 10 or 15 sightings by now.
5: Oh, okay. So let me jump to that real quick. Not my personal sighting, and there's a very dear family member slash friend who did have a personal experience. I'm going to retell it here again with his blessing, and I hope I can remember exactly. It was fairly brief. Him and his brother were hunting in Lake County out of where Clear Lake. Now, that's part of this whole Bigfoot country. I think Lake County, Mendocino, you know.
4: Yep, from there north, yeah.
5: You bet. So his... This is what he said. They were out there, God, I wish I could remember the name, Middletown area. There's a town there around Middletown. It's pretty remote. So they're hunting. He spies across the canyon what they thought they spy a bear at first, but then he had a scope on his gun. He wasn't going to shoot it, but he looked through the scope, and he claims it was a human-like creature who stood up and apparently faced them. Now, he said the scope was so good he could see the nostrils flaring, which would be kind of creepy, and then gallivant off into the woods. So there's one sighting.
3: Yeah.
5: That, again, not me, but a very dear acquaintance.
4: I love those stories.
5: Well, I do too.
4: I can put myself, but to me, they're like ghost stories that you tell around the campfire. You know, this isn't real, but it's really cool to hear about it. Actually, you don't know. I shouldn't say that.
5: That's right.
4: We don't know whether it's real or not. So, but that's what makes it so compelling, this whole thing. Makes it so compelling. We would not be having this conversation if someone had produced proof. This would not be an interesting.
5: Yeah, correct.
4: If we had given this thing a scientific name and they found DNA and they've been able to determine that it doesn't belong to an existing, you know, species that we've already discovered, this wouldn't be fun and interesting, what we're discussing here.
5: We
4: do not have proof that it doesn't exist. We also don't have proof that it does exist. Yeah. And that's what makes this so compelling.
3: But there's a lot of
4: compelling.
3: There's a lot of evidence that points to the fact that it exists. We didn't get the footprints. Now, footprints, anybody will say, easiest thing in the world to fake. That's not true.
5: Well, you say, aren't they like crop circles?
4: You're confusing. That's not physical evidence. Again, that's...
3: I agree with you. There's no physical evidence. There's no DNA. There's no blood. There's no anything. But that is physical evidence. It's evidence that something who has specific feet. These are not human feet. They're feet that have primate or... great ape characteristics that the average person would not know anything about, person who's going to go carve up some wood and make tracks. And many of these tracks have been authenticated by people who have degrees in such things, PhDs.
4: But you can't authenticate a footprint. You can't, unless it's got some kind of...
5: DNA that they
4: flesh or hair that's been left over that you can test.
3: Right. Well, but
4: and it's, other than that, it's just a footprint. That's all it is.
3: Okay,
4: physical evidence.
3: It's a footprint that is much larger than even the largest humans. Well, maybe not. Maybe a big basketball player.
5: I was going to say, I've seen basketball players go up to size 22 and 24.
3: Oh, okay. Anyway, they average about 14, 16 inches long. And they have these characteristics that I was talking about for great apes. And they also have a span of between 40 and 50 inches. And the average human, the tall human, is about 36 inches. So, okay, I'm 36 inches, and I could easily strap on these things and stretch my step to be 45 inches probably or something. But that would look so phony. It would look really, really bad. They wouldn't look like real tracks. And they also walk one foot in front of the other, which is kind of odd. That's not like, you know, if you look at our tracks, they're each to the side of each other.
4: Well, that's what makes all this so cool and interesting and compelling and fun, as Rick said, to talk about.
5: That's right.
4: Because there are little things that we can find that we can't necessarily brush away right away, but that doesn't make it true.
3: And speaking of tracks, one of the things that wildlife biologists do if they want to check the the population of wolves or deer or whatever. So they look for tracks.
4: Yeah, well, those tracks of animals that we have already identified and given scientific names to and studied and have.
3: Right, but it's tracks that they look for as being part of the proof.
4: I agree.
3: We just throw out the tracks, throw out the posts, give them the film, throw out everything and just say it's caca.
4: No, that's why we're having a show.
3: Okay.
4: Because it makes it interesting, but not scientific evidence.
5: And our text line is on fire today.
4: Oh, boy.
5: This is the third. And so far,
4: I blame myself.
3: I need to disagree.
5: The non-believers are winning. So here's the other text. Thank you, texter. Again, 541-661-4098, waiting for a true believer. Tech says, why do Bigfoot believers make the best detectives? Because they spent their whole lives looking for clues that don't exist. Well, now, that's a...
3: That wasn't funny.
5: Well, I don't think it was made to be.
4: I don't know. Oh, I liked it.
3: I used to be a detective, oddly enough.
5: So. Oh, well, there you go.
4: That was good.
3: I don't know how you could say the clues don't exist. They do exist.
4: Ah, clues.
3: Now, I don't go along with these people that walk through the woods... And they say trees that are pushed down and all this crap, and it's pointing the way. But I think there is enough proof to give a strong indication that this creature exists.
4: Not proof.
3: That is proof. It's proof that there's footprints.
4: It's proof that there's
3: thousands of sightings, and I know that eyewitnesses is the worst evidence. But there's been sightings where like a whole family has seen them, four or five people has seen, and there it is, and look what we got.
4: Yeah.
5: And Robert, you brought up something. This isn't a perfect, or maybe not even a good analogy, but again, people that are unfamiliar, well, I think everybody that lives here is familiar with how remote this whole West Coast can be, and I'm talking about all the way up to British Columbia.
4: Yeah.
5: Which is where apparently that's where the moniker, if you will, Sasquatch, came into play because of some indigenous...
4: It's an indigenous term, yeah.
5: Yeah, right. And and Ray, you touched on it. The Bigfoot was because of the gosh darn it, the guy up in the Catskinner who had the footprints. That's where the Bigfoot thing came. That was 1940-something. Anyway, that's the difference. But they're talking about the same creature. I was going to the analogy... We talk about the depths of the ocean. We've only explored like 5% or something like that. And they're always finding new creatures there. But that
3: backyard's not the depth of the ocean, though.
5: Well, I was going to say, and it's harder to get to those parts of the ocean than it is to get to all the remote places on the whole Northwest, including British Columbia. But again, they are extremely remote.
3: Speaking of where they are, one of the downsides that I see to this is a lot of the sightings is somebody is driving like a 199 is actually a famous place for this to happen, and a Bigfoot will run out in front of them as they're going down the road. Wait a minute, this is supposed to be a primate, and it's assumed that it is probably intelligent, but we don't know to what level, but certainly be smart enough not to run out in front of the road on 199.
4: Yeah, I will say if it turns out that this is a real thing and it exists and they find proof of it, I think we know now this thing clearly doesn't want to be found.
5: Yeah.
4: So when you say it's smart, it's definitely smart enough to know that it could be in danger if, you know, people find it. I don't know if that's even that deep, but just that it's clearly this thing is really good at hiding. That's why you see the T-shirts that say "Hide and Seek Winner" with an image of Bigfoot on them,
5: right?
4: Because it really is.
5: Right.
4: So I don't know if that's because it's not real, or if it's because it's something that we haven't discovered yet that really has a strong interest in not being around humans.
5: Yeah.
3: I think any one of the three of us could, if we had the outdoor skills, could go out and spend a month in the forest without being found.
5: Well, all I'll say is, do I believe there's a Bigfoot out there? I really don't. But if I'm out there camping by myself, and I wouldn't, would I be afraid? Yeah, I'd probably be a little afraid.
3: I wouldn't be afraid of a Bigfoot, but it's just something about being out in the woods in the dark makes you
5: right,
3: afraid. Yeah.
5: Right, yeah. And again, we live in right in the middle of the... The Bigfoot capital of the world is, I think, only about, 80 miles or 90 miles from here, and that's Little Willow Creek off of 299.
3: Yeah.
5: I've been through there a few times. Now, they have.
3: And you didn't see any?
5: No.
3: How fast were you going? You better
5: slow
3: down.
5: I actually wanted, they have the museum there. Let me, it's called, let me see if the Willow Creek China Flat Museum and Bigfoot Collection. When I went through there last, my plan was, hey, I'm going to spend an hour just to, or more to check it out. And it was closed, of course, when I was going through.
3: I think most of these Bigfoot museums are caca.
4: Well, yeah, that's
3: it's like
4: a tourist.
3: Bigfoot,
5: but again,
4: it's a tourist trap, basically. It's a tourist trap,
5: sure,
4: clearly,
5: sure
4: because I don't know what they have. I haven't stopped, but I assume they've got plaster casts of feet and maybe they've got hair. But all that stuff has been tested by scientists to determine that it's not some unknown species. And if they haven't let scientists test it, then why not?
3: Supposedly,
4: why are you keeping this? You know this is fake, and that's why you don't want a scientist to claim that it's fake, so that ruins your little tourist trap on the highway.
3: Supposedly, there's been hair that's been analyzed, and it was determined to be a non-human primate. Now, I've read this. I've never seen it. That seems like that would be huge news.
5: Somebody told me.
3: Yeah, exactly. It's
4: people are saying.
3: Yeah.
5: Right on.
3: A lot of people think, yeah.
5: Yeah. Well, and I do know with that, I did what little research on the Willow Creek Museum. They do have the Patterson-Gimlin film you can watch for the 834th time. We've all seen it.
3: That's speaking of that book that I was so critical of before, Greg Long wrote, who, even though his book is awful, he's now another Bigfoot expert. And one of the things he did was he sat and he watched it over and over again, and he could determine that it had brown eyes. Something like that would have brown eyes anyway, but I've seen the film a few times, and you can't even tell that it has eyes, let alone what color they are.
5: That was
3: to prove that Hieronymus was the guy in the suit because his false eye was brown.
5: Oh, God. See, we just dig deeper and deeper.
3: Yeah. When that book was, I don't know why it's not on Amazon anymore, but it was. There was literally pages of review. I've never seen a book with so many reviews, and probably almost split down the middle of some say it was great literature when it was poor writing.
5: And we're a nation of polls, too, I guess, especially lately. But I wonder what the polling would be. They're not going to have a national poll on who believes Bigfoot or not. But I would have to say it would be pretty well skewed to non-believers.
3: Well, it's the people who know the least know the least.
5: Okay. And then back to talked about earlier how every, I would say, country or state, whatever, has their version of some kind of a wild man. I think I've even heard them like down in the South, the Bayou.
3: Oh yeah, there's
4: swamp
3: a big
4: creatures.
5: Yeah. So, Robert, you said you were born in Pennsylvania. Was there anything in the because Western Pennsylvania is pretty remote too. From what
4: there are parts of there are parts of the state. Not just west. There are parts of the northern.
5: Yeah,
4: before you get into Canada, it's just trees.
5: Oh, God.
4: Nothing. There's a lot of remote parts, but never, ever in the time that I lived there did I
5: not their any, version?
4: Never heard
3: you
4: any
3: just,
4: Bigfoot.
3: Okay.
4: All the Bigfoot stories when I was growing up there were all happening here on the West Coast in the areas that you described. You know, obviously, I've heard about the Himalayas. They have a legend of a Yeti.
5: Of course.
4: And other areas of the world, but not. Never heard of anything in Pennsylvania. Okay. I don't know. That doesn't mean there haven't been, reports of sightings, but nothing when I was there did I ever. That was
5: okay.
3: In, yeah.
4: Yeah.
3: Every one of the contiguous states supposedly has a Bigfoot. But one of the interesting things.
5: Monster, maybe. Too,
3: one of the interesting things is Alaska, where you would think would be loaded with them, there are none. Virtually none. Southeast, where it has a relatively mild climate, there's supposedly occasional sightings, but. That to me goes to proof, on the proof side.
5: Well, yeah,
3: not proof, but the plus side.
5: Right. So like I said, no physical evidence as far as anybody really knows.
4: Show me the money. I mean, the evidence.
5: Yeah.
2: Well, listen, we've debated this pretty good. We've got only about 10 minutes remaining. Robert, if we'd like to, we would like to know a little bit more about your background. How new to this area are you and your background? You have a large, extensive background in radio.
4: I do.
2: We would like to hear a little bit about that, but we run out of time.
4: Well, I moved here in 2018 to this area, not
2: same
4: to Brookings.
2: Year as I did. Okay.
4: Yeah, I think we talked about that in one of our chats. Radio was something that I wanted to do as a child.

0: teacher, well, can't I play this song by America that was on the radio instead of being pushed toward classical music? But so I've always been into pop music, was a big top 40 radio kid, but the thing I was most enamored with was the DJs, because they just seemed so
1: I was too,
0: larger
1: man.
0: Than life, and how do they do this? This is amazing. Right. They're so cool. They sound cool. And I kind of decided very young age, like 6 or 7, that's what I'm going to do. And so I got to, you know, I guess over time, I got to live my dream, eventually made it to a station in Los Angeles, and just, you know, was so blown away that I was even there.
1: That's cool.
2: Did any
1: man.
2: Of you guys were ever exposed to Jaco? Probably,
1: Jaco.
2: Probably a little before your time. He was.
1: I mean, it sounds.
2: Jaco's Rocket Ship was the name of his program.
1: Out of where? Back east?
2: Well, I always thought it was out of New York, but it's actually out of Philly.
1: Oh, Philly.
0: Not heard of that.
2: I don't know how nationwide he was broadcast, but it was, every introduction to every song was like a rap song, like he had a little poem to go along.
1: No.
2: And he had this incredible, wonderful opening that I play on my show once in a while, but I don't try to imitate it because it's way too cool for me.
1: Well, and Ray has two shows on our station that are just both great, awesome shows. They really are, man.
2: I agree with you. So for once, we agree.
1: That's why you're our
2: Robert agrees or not, but if he does, that will be the.
1: Well, no. That's why you're our famous radio personality.
0: Yes, he is. Just ask him.
1: Perfect. But you know, and like you though, Robert. Well, like you, I was always attracted to radio. I remember having my little Sears. What do they call that little? It was a little silver torn thing, and I would have it into my ear and walk in the streets of Sacramento and all of that kind of stuff.
0: Transistor radio.
1: Transistor radio. So, I didn't even remember the name.
0: Yes,
1: it's been so long ago.
0: That is the way I used to listen.
1: Lee,
0: also,
1: man.
0: I would go to bed. I got one as a birthday gift one year, and I got that as a gift with the little, you know, the 9-volt battery.
1: Oh, gosh, yes.
0: And I would put it under my pillow and, you know, listen to it falling asleep every night.
2: Oh, yeah.
1: God, well, we
2: yeah, I could get
1: so it was there. We were about
0: bleeding
1: 10 or so
0: into
1: years
0: my brain.
1: Apart, but still, I know.
0: Yeah.
2: I lived about 40 miles out of New York, and I could get all these great shows late at night coming out of Harlem and stuff like that.
1: Yeah. God.
0: Oh, yeah.
1: Radio, I think radio was a great thing.
2: One of my favorite Queen songs is Radio Gaga.
1: Okay.
2: I love the words to that.
1: Okay. And Robert just started a music bingo show at the Chetco Brewery that
0: was
1: a big success here just last Tuesday.
0: It was. We were blown away.
1: Fun stuff with all kinds of different music, and that I hope that's going to continue.
0: It will. I don't have details, but it will definitely be back. I've been assured by the owners it will definitely be back.
1: Yeah, that was a fun time, man. And again, everybody, I say everybody loves music. That's not a correct statement, but I think most people do, and everything associated
0: with it. I think you have to be very careful with that. I've, through my life, met maybe fewer people than I can count on one hand who told me, I just don't like music. And I felt like I was talking to an alien.
1: Right.
0: What? Like, what?
1: I know. Yeah.
0: No music at all? The
1: right.
0: Classical?
1: That's crazy. That's just... The big difference is, though, and I tried to write into a couple of radio stations when I lived in Sacramento, that they said, hey, if you want to be on the radio, you know, yeah, write us in, and I tried to send in. It just never happened. But obviously, Robert, it happened to you early.
0: Yeah, and I mean, it's one of those examples of you, and for all you kids out there, it's an example of you got a dream and you don't let it go, and it kind of seeps into your pores and your brain, and it becomes a part of you. And what happens is, and I only can say this because it happened to me and I can look back on it. What happens is every time you see an opportunity that will take you a step closer to that dream or that goal, you jump on it. And as long as that dream is in your head all the time, every time you see, I can take a step toward that by doing this. You just jump on it. You don't hesitate. And, you know, over time, that's how, that's kind of, I mean, there's work involved, obviously.
1: Oh, yeah.
0: But a lot of the time, it's just really jumping on the opportunity when it's presented. Sometimes you have to make the opportunity. But
2: And if that opportunity you're looking for is in radio, this is a good place to start.
0: Yeah.
2: When I was about 10 years old, I was enamored with Alan Freed and...
1: Now, that name I remember.
2: Little Richard and all those people.
1: Oh, God,
2: I thought the greatest thing in the world would be to be a disc jockey. And then I found out you had to go to school and stuff, so that kind of went away. But when I came here as an adult, I got to be

0: disc jockey, doing my own shows, playing my own music.
1: Right on.
0: Not what the computer told me I had to play. And
1: yeah, just man, the, just free the, form, a little more free form.
0: The other night, we were watching a movie about a guy. I got reluctant to bring it up because I can't think of his name.
1: Uh-oh.
0: He was evidently a famous guy. It was a black DJ who was extremely radical.
1: Okay.
0: And anyway, and he's playing songs he wanted to play, and I turned to my girlfriend. I said, boy, I really miss playing music.
1: Well,
0: because I like to play music that said something.
1: Yes, yeah, as in your show, What's Going On?
0: Yes,
1: a lot of that. Hey, man, and me too. I've been here, I think, a little over 2 years now. It was my first thing ever to do radio was right here, and no, I'm not getting paid, but I don't, I don't care. We don't.
2: Wait, what?
1: Surprise.
2: Am I in the wrong place?
1: Surprise.
0: But the benefits, got to look at the benefits.
1: Hey, man,
0: don't just be money hungry. Benefits.
1: Well, right. And this is such a, this community is wonderful. And I just get a lot, we all get a lot out of this, I think. Just having fun doing radio, man, like I always wanted. And back to the San Francisco Bay Area, Robert, you were talking, KFRC.
0: Yeah.
1: Now, I know we're about, well, I think we're a little over. About 10 years apart, but still, the station out of San Francisco that I also remember was the KSAN, KSAN.
2: Yes, and that was Freeform FM
1: Freeform
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1: FM, I think that was fantastic. I used to listen to that all the time.
2: Well, the only time, correct me if I'm wrong, but the only way you could listen to FM radio in that same era that I was growing up was you had to have a full-blown stereo system.
1: Well, right.
2: Because it at that time, you didn't have little handheld FM radios,
1: no.
2: At least at first, when FM first started. So,
1: right.
2: Yeah, so that was a whole different kind of culture, the FM freeform thing. I never got to really listen to it because I was just a kid with a,
1: but still. No.
2: Transistor radio.
1: And again, I didn't live in the Bay Area, but
0: it's amazing how much better that music sounds on a reel. I can never.
1: Oh, yeah.
2: Yeah, I agree.
0: I can't remember the name of the song right now, but I bought the CD, and after listening to it on the AM or even FM radios, and I listened to the CD, I was, oh, wow, there's so much in there that I couldn't hear.
2: Yeah.
1: Yeah, yeah, and Sacramento had their own version, KZAP, K-Z-A-P. Every time I changed cars back then, and I always changed cars, I had to get the KZAP cat sticker because I thought that was the coolest thing. And in the other radio station, it was out of Gilroy, KFAT. Do you remember one about that? Had a lot of the, oh, God, I call it rockabilly stuff, Dan Hicks and his Hot Licks. And
2: wow. Not familiar with it, no.
1: Okay. That was out of Gilroy, and it was a cool little place, station. Well, listen, Robert, we're almost out of time. Thank you very much for coming on. And
2: thanks for having me, guys.
1: Battering a Bigfoot question back and forth.
0: Yes.
1: Obviously, the texters.
0: I think we accomplished a lot.
1: Oh, right. The texters were all non-believers, so we got that far.
2: Oh.
1: But that's okay. Well, we had a good time, as always. And again, glad Robert is a volunteer here, too, and we're glad he's here.
2: And thanks to the people who took the time to text.
1: Oh, you bet, man.
2: It's great to have participation.
1: Yeah, it's a fun part of it. So, okay, we're heading out of here. Thank you all for listening to KCIW 100.7 FM here in beautiful Brookings, Oregon. And we'll be back next week for another exciting show.
0: And keep that text line handy in case you run into a Bigfoot.
2: Yeah, if you run into a Bigfoot, call us immediately.
0: Yes, and get some proof because some people won't believe.
1: Right on.
3: Or a behind-the-scenes kind of person? 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
4: Here's your Curry Coast weather outlook from KCIWLP and the National Weather Service. Mostly sunny today with a high near 58. Northwest winds by this afternoon up around 10 miles per hour. Tonight, cloudy with a low around 52. Mild northwest winds becoming light north after midnight. Tomorrow, mostly sunny and breezy with a high near 59. Light north winds becoming northwest and gusty in the afternoon. The weekend is just getting started. 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I'm Pete Lutz.
5: Democracy Now! 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
1: We are not moving forward with the fund, period. The reasons for the fund, I think, remain as important as they were before, but we are not moving forward with the fund.
0: Acting Attorney General Todd Blanche pledged to senators that the nearly $1.8 billion slush fund for Trump allies is dead, but he refuses to put it in writing. Two Republican senators say they won't vote to advance his nomination until he does. President Trump says he may withdraw the nomination. We'll be joined by California Congressmember Ro Khanna on Blanche's record on the fund, on Epstein survivors, his new bill, his detention by Israeli settlers, and more. Then a new investigation into domestic violence allegations against a sitting member of Congress.
2: Congressman Max Miller faces allegations that he shoved his ex-wife, Emily Moreno, that he held a gun to her head, that he threw scalding hot water at her. I came across her allegations in a police report investigating potential child abuse when their two-year-old broke her collarbone.
0: Assault, misogyny, verbal threats. Records detail new allegations against Representative Max Miller. That's the headline of the new Mother Jones piece. We'll speak to the reporter. Then 36 Ecuadorian fishermen survived bombing at sea and say they were tortured by U.S. forces.
3: At 1:30 in the morning, the guys started seeing drones approaching the ship, some from the bow and others from the stern. Then someone said to me, "Captain, the drones are coming." It wasn't long before the explosion happened right there in the back.
0: The Ecuadorian prosecutor investigating the allegations against the U.S. was assassinated last month. We'll speak to an investigative reporter in Ecuador who's received death threats for covering the case. And finally, a correction. A quote attributed to Naomi Klein and Sam Altman recently went viral online. We quoted it on Democracy Now! The problem, it was AI. Naomi Klein will join us. All that and more coming up. Welcome to Democracy Now!, democracynow.org, The War and Peace Report. I'm Amy Goodman. President Trump announced Hamas and other armed groups have agreed to a roadmap to disarm. On Thursday, Trump wrote, quote, "Today, the Board of Peace reached a historic agreement for the complete disarmament of Hamas and all other armed groups in Gaza," unquote. As part of the deal, Trump said that Israel will also gradually withdraw from Gaza, but Israel has not publicly said it's agreed to the plan. Meanwhile, Hamas officials said any weapon handover would only occur after Israel withdraws its forces, ceases its attacks, and allows humanitarian aid into the enclave. Displaced residents in Gaza expressed doubt Israel would withdraw its troops.
4: I call on Mr. Trump, the President of the United States, to pressure Israel to withdraw completely from the Gaza Strip so that we can live a dignified life and return to our homes, and also in the reconstruction, to speed up the reconstruction for the people, because we have been suffering for 3 years. We are living in tents.
0: Israel's killed more than 1,200 people in Gaza since the so-called ceasefire went into effect 10 months ago. Earlier this week, Doctors Without Borders said, quote, "This is not a ceasefire. It's a continuation of the genocide calibrated to be violent enough to keep Palestinians suffering every day, yet silent enough to avoid stirring international outrage," Doctors Without Borders said. On Capitol Hill, the Senate's voted down a war powers resolution to limit President Trump's authority to wage war against Iran. The vote was 50-49. Democratic Senator John Fetterman of Pennsylvania voted with Republicans to defeat the measure. Three Republicans joined the Democrats. Saudi Arabia is forming a new military alliance with 13 other countries to protect shipping in the Red Sea. This comes after Houthi forces in Yemen have targeted Saudi vessels in the Red Sea. Meanwhile, Iran's denied involvement in the recent drone attack on Egypt's Damietta port. Iranian Foreign Minister Abbas Araghchi said Israel might have carried out a false flag operation aiming to undermine regional peace. In business news, oil firms are reporting their highest quarterly profits in years due to rising gas prices caused by the U.S. and Israeli war on Iran. Over the past 3 months, ExxonMobil made over $14.5 billion, Chevron made $12 billion, and Shell made nearly $10 billion. President Trump said Thursday he may temporarily withdraw his nomination of Todd Blanche for attorney general after two Republican senators, John Cornyn of Texas and Tom Tillis of North Carolina, demanded Blanche provide written modifications to the controversial settlement reached between Trump and the IRS over Trump's unprecedented lawsuit against the agency. One part of the settlement gave Trump and his family and businesses broad immunity from IRS audits, potentially saving the family $100 million and penalties. The settlement also created a nearly $1.8 billion fund for Trump allies, including January 6 insurrectionists. Blanche has said the fund will not be formed, but has not put that in writing. Trump wrote, quote, "I have no objection to temporarily withdrawing Todd's name if they do not do the right thing and putting him back after Cornyn and Tillis are out of office," Trump wrote. Parts of Europe are in the midst of another heat wave, while firefighters battle blazes across the continent, including in France, Spain, Greece, Britain, and Germany. Three firefighters died in Greece on Tuesday. The Guardian reports new figures show more than 1 million acres of land have burned this year, more than triple the recent historical average. A new report in Scientific Reports Journal has found climate change has sparked a, quote, major intensification, unquote, of fires. In Britain, a large fire broke out in Suffolk, just miles from a nuclear power station. This is Jude Bailey, who was forced to evacuate due to the fires.
5: The devastation of this area, which is a natural beauty, and the wildlife is just awful. And I understand that this area may take, after this fire, is decades to recover. And this is obviously going to be a repeating cycle with climate change the way it is.
0: In news from North Africa, at least 18 migrants drowned while trying to cross from Morocco into the Spanish enclave of Ceuta. On Thursday, as many as 49,900 migrants, nearly 50,000 migrants, crossed that border by land or sea. Ceuta is located on the North African coast and shares a 5-mile border with Morocco. In response to the arrival of tens of thousands of migrants, Spain's deployed military units to the area. Spanish Prime Minister Pedro Sanchez is expected to visit the enclave today as humanitarian groups have widely condemned Spain's lethal border crackdown on migrants in the region. In other news from Morocco, President Trump has thanked Morocco's king for naming a 650-mile highway after President Trump. Much of the highway runs along the coast of Western Sahara, which has been occupied by Morocco since 1975. 6 years ago, Trump recognized Morocco's unilateral annexation of Western Sahara, making the United States the first country to do so. The U.S. State Department's apologized after the agency displayed a widely inaccurate map of Africa at a major AIDS conference. The map showed Nigeria to be a landlocked nation in the Sahara Desert. Mozambique was moved to the Horn of Africa. Cote d'Ivoire and Cameroon appeared on the other side of the continent. Uganda and Malawi were also misplaced. Reuters reports the map was likely made using OpenAI technology. In sports news, opposition is growing to a proposal by FIFA president Gianni Infantino to sell stakes in the World Cup to a private equity group run by Joshua Kushner, the brother of Jared Kushner, who's President Trump's son-in-law. On Thursday, European soccer associations agreed to boycott the World Cup and other FIFA competitions if the deal goes through. Earlier today, a top FIFA advisor resigned in protest over the proposal. The FIFA plan is being pushed by Infantino, who is a close friend of Donald Trump. Last year, Infantino created a new award, the FIFA Peace Prize, and gave it to President Trump. In Georgia, the father of an accused school shooter has been sentenced to 15 years in prison for giving his teenage son an AR-15-style rifle as a Christmas gift. Colin Gray was sentenced Thursday after being convicted of second-degree murder. Colin Gray's son, who was 14 at the time, is accused of using the gun to kill two students and two teachers at a high school in Winder, Georgia, in 2024. Prosecutors accuse the father of ignoring his son's emotional problems, including his obsession with school shooters. In Britain, police arrested 117 protesters who'd gathered outside a London court to show support for Palestine action. Last year, the British government declared the group to be a terrorist organization, making support for the group punishable by up to 14 years in prison. A victory for Palestine Action. Britain's Supreme Court ruled Palestine Action's co-founder could challenge the ban against the group at the UK's highest court. And in Washington, Senator Chuck Schumer spoke at the National Press Club Thursday at an event focused on corruption. Journalist Sam Husseini interrupted Schumer's remarks and called him a genocidal maniac for supporting Israel.
6: You were put on notice, and you backed it, and you backed the genocide to the hilt for years on end. How dare you call up the call to talk about corruption? How dare you talk about corruption?
7: Thank you for your diatribe.
6: Oh.
7: Now, let's continue. Let's continue and let the people... The people didn't come to hear you.
6: You should be questioned about your diabolical record. It's amazing that you can show your genocidal face in public, Mr. Senator. Mr. Senator.
0: And those are some of the headlines. This is Democracy Now!, democracynow.org, The War and Peace Report. I'm Amy Goodman in New York, joined by Democracy Now!'s Juan Gonzalez in Chicago. Hi, Juan.
8: Hi, Amy, and welcome to all of our listeners and viewers across the country and around the world.
0: President Trump said Thursday he may temporarily withdraw his nomination of Todd Blanche for attorney general after two Republican senators, John Cornyn of Texas and Tom Tillis of North Carolina, said they will not vote to advance Blanche's confirmation until they receive written assurances that he would limit some of the terms in the controversial deal reached between the Department of Justice and President Trump to settle his personal lawsuit against the IRS. Senators Cornyn and Tillis, who are both in their last months in the Senate, are seeking written assurances from Blanche that the Justice Department will not create the nearly $1.8 billion so-called anti-weaponization fund that could be used to provide payouts to Trump's allies, including January 6 insurrectionists. The senators also want to scale back the agreement in the deal to exempt President Trump, his businesses, and his family from future government audits. The deal could be worth $100 million in saved IRS penalties. Acting Attorney General Blanche, who used to be Trump's personal defense lawyer, has so far refused to make those commitments in writing. President Trump said on social media, quote, I have no objection to temporarily withdrawing Todd's name if they do not do the right thing and putting him back after Cornyn and Tillis are out of office, unquote. Trump also took credit for ending the senators' political careers and said Blanche would remain acting attorney general regardless. Senator Cornyn responded online saying, quote, POTUS is mistaken. If he believes concerns about the provisions in his tax lawsuit settlement are limited to me and Senator Tillis, unquote. Senator Tillis had also made his vote conditional on Blanche meeting with survivors of Jeffrey Epstein's abuse. Following that meeting, more than two dozen survivors signed an open letter to the senators urging them not to vote for Blanche, characterizing his attitude at the meeting as, quote, an hour of deflection, interruption and gaslighting, unquote. For more, we're joined by California Congressmember Ro Khanna, joining us today from Pittsburgh, Pennsylvania. Congressman Khanna, thank you so much for being with us. First, if you can explain to everyone what exactly is going on. You have Blanche in the Senate hearing, confirmation hearing, saying that the deal, the nearly $1.8 billion deal, is dead. but refusing to put it in writing. And then also that other part of the deal, which would grant immunity to Trump, his allies, his family, his businesses. Can you explain what he's refusing to do right now?
9: Well, he's refusing to make a clear commitment that American tax dollars aren't going to go to the rioters of January 6th. He's refusing to make a clear commitment that Trump's family could still be held liable for violating financial laws. And basically, these senators are saying you can't have two tiers of justice in America. Make a commitment that you would hold Trump's family accountable. We know the Supreme Court has held that Donald Trump is immune. That doesn't mean that his family is immune. And they certainly aren't immune from liability on breaking tax law or financial laws.
8: And Congressman, the president's made it clear that Blanche would continue as acting attorney general. What are your concerns about his tenure with the DOJ so far?
9: He has been the biggest obstacle to justice for Epstein survivors. He is in blatant violation of the law that Thomas Massie and I passed, the Epstein Files Transparency Act. He still has not released 3 million of those files, even though a federal judge has found that he is in violation of the act. And he has not undertaken a single investigation or prosecution of the men accused of sexual abuse, rape, and sexual trafficking. All over the world, we have seen, based on Massie and my law, former princes prosecuted, former prime ministers prosecuted, former ambassadors prosecuted. The survivors have given him names, saying desperately, please investigate these men. And yet he has not opened a single investigation.
8: And you've introduced the Epstein Files Transparency Act into Congress. What would that bill do if it was passed?
9: That would give state attorney generals the ability to prosecute these wealthy and powerful men who committed sexual abuse. It would allow them access to the files to build their cases and prosecute. And it would give survivors the opportunity to sue in federal court to get the files. In some cases, survivors do not know the details of what happened to them because their memory has faded, and they still have not been able to get the files that the law requires to be released.
0: One of the witnesses called by Democrats in the Senate Judiciary hearing earlier this month on the nomination of Todd Blanche to be attorney general was Danny Bensky, a survivor of Epstein's abuse, who testified on the handling of the Epstein files under Todd Blanche.
10: In that first release, I found my name in two places. In that next release in January, my name appeared again, but this time the redactions were so far worse. The files displayed not only my name, but my phone number, my former addresses, where I worked, and other identifying information. When my name appeared in the third file release, it became difficult to believe that this was not intentional. Despite my lawyer repeatedly contacting the DOJ, seeking protection, my information continued to be exposed. And it's not just my name. It's the identifying information. These documents contain disturbing yet incomplete accounts of my abuse. They were available not only for the entire world to see, but my child, my students, my friends, my employers, my colleagues, and my family. It was humiliating. Worse, my FBI 302 exposed a Jane Doe who had fought for decades to conceal her identity. It's been absolutely devastating. Outing survivors causes real and irrevocable harm.
0: That's Epstein sexual assault survivor Danny Bensky. Congressmember Rokana, I wanted to move on to the bill that you've just introduced with Florida Republican Congressmember Luna. It's related. It is not the same thing. Can you explain?
9: There have been serious sexual assault, sexual harassment allegations against elected officials and some campaigning for the House and the Senate. Representative Luna and I teamed up to say that a elected official or a candidate cannot use their campaign funds to smear survivors to smear victims or to use it for their own legal defense against sexual assault and sexual harassment allegations. Any individual is entitled to their defense. They can use their own money. They should not be using donor money to do that.
8: And Congressman, in terms of other assault allegations, should the House Ethics Committee investigate Republican Congressmember Max Miller of Ohio over allegations that he assaulted his wife, Emily Moreno, daughter of the senator from Ohio, Benny Moreno?
9: Yes, but it also probably should be a broader investigation. I mean, domestic violence is a criminal matter. It's not just a ethics matter. And I frankly don't understand how he's still in the House of Representatives. I mean, I had called for Swalwell and Gonzalez to resign when serious allegations came up, and he shouldn't be in the House of Representatives. And absolutely, there needs to be an ethics investigation, but there also needs to be a broader investigation. There should be zero tolerance for domestic violence or sexual assault in this country.
0: And in a moment, we're going to talk with a Mother Jones reporter who just published an important expose on Congressmember Max Miller. But as we begin to wrap up, I wanted to ask you, Congressmember Khanna, earlier this month, nearly half of all House Democrats voted to support a measure slashing military funding to Israel. 103 House Democrats voted to eliminate $3.3 billion in annual U.S. military assistance to Israel. 98 Democrats voted to preserve the funding. 10 abstained by voting present. The measure was ultimately defeated by House Republicans, along with the Democratic Minority Leader Hakeem Jeffries and the caucus chair Pete Aguilar, who vowed to continue funding Israel. If you can talk about the significance of this vote, more than half the voting Democrats voted to end the military aid to Israel. But start off by talking about your experience in the West Bank earlier this month when you were detained by armed settlers who were then joined by four Israeli soldiers.
9: I had gone to the West Bank to see the West Bank from the eyes of Palestinians. I informed the American embassy and the Israeli embassy that I wanted a tour of the Palestinian West Bank from a perspective of Palestinian families, Palestinian guides. And I was in East Hebron, the Palestinian area, where I saw violent settlers who threw rocks and rotten tomatoes and acid and urine of the Palestinian shopkeepers. I was in Umm al-Khair, where I saw a family who had been violently attacked, their home, by settlers. And we were detained when we were at the Zunada village that was destroyed by Yanan Levy, who has also murdered a Palestinian in cold blood, Ottawa, a one-year anniversary. We were detained by his hoodlums. They parked their car in front of our van, not letting us go. They wanted to take our phones because we were recording what happened in Zunada. The IDF came, and they initially took the side of the extremist settlers, and we had to call the American embassy, who got the Israeli police to let us out. But we were there almost 75 minutes. But all of this just shows the brutal apartheid occupation of the West Bank. It shows that we need a Palestinian state. It shows that we should not be giving a dime to the Israeli government. It shows that we need to have accountability for the genocide in Gaza, and we should not be providing them with military weapons that they're being used to kill Palestinians and, in my case, to detain American citizens.
8: And Congressman, could you talk about the impact of this growing divide within the Democratic Party over U.S. Policy toward Israel and what your hope is for what the party will do in the future?
9: I don't believe it's a divide among the voters. There's just some of the old school politicians who haven't caught up. I've been all over Pennsylvania talking about bringing back manufacturing and new economic jobs. And at every stop, even in rural communities, I get asked, why are we giving aid to Israel? What are we doing to change our foreign policy? The next American president should recognize a Palestinian state. We should put a consulate in East Jerusalem, an embassy in Ramallah. We should make it clear that we do not give aid to Israel. We should stop military sales that are being used to kill Palestinians. This is the emerging consensus, not just among Democrats. It also is the emerging consensus among independents and Republicans under 50. We need to have a moral foreign policy again. We need to be, as FDR said, good neighbors, voices for self-determination of people, voices for human rights, a friend to the world. And people understand that our foreign policy has betrayed our ideals.
0: Congressmember O'Connor, Democratic Congressmember from California, member of the House Committee on Oversight and Government for Vice Chair of the Congressional Progressive Caucus, joining us from Pittsburgh, Pennsylvania. Coming up, assault, misogyny, verbal threats, records detail new allegations against Congressmember Max Miller. That's the headline of a new Mother Jones piece. We'll speak to the reporter.

0: This Be Dear to Me by American folk singer David Berkeley. This is Democracy Now!, democracynow.org. I'm Amy Goodman with Juan Gonzalez. Democrats are calling for an ethics investigation into Republican Congressmember Max Miller of Ohio, who's facing allegations of domestic abuse as he runs for re-election. Miller's ex-wife, Emily Moreno, who is the daughter of Ohio's sitting Republican Senator Bernie Moreno, claims Miller burned her chest and stomach by throwing hot water at her, held a gun to her head, and claims he fractured their two-year-old daughter's collarbone. A child protection specialist reviewing their daughter's February injury found bruising resembling a handprint, and an investigative report says Moreno recounted her child saying, "Daddy's house is scary," unquote. A court document quotes the daughter telling her mother, "Daddy, kill you." Mother Jones obtained some 2,000 pages of court filings and police reports pertaining to Miller through public records requests. Those records also include allegations dating back to high school. Politico had earlier reported Miller pushed a girl down a flight of stairs after he became enraged that she rejected his advances. Three people who were present corroborated the claim. Congressmember Miller is also facing a defamation lawsuit from former Trump White House press Secretary Stephanie Grisham, who alleges Miller abused her during their relationship before he married Emily Moreno. In 2021, Grisham wrote a Washington Post essay headlined, "I told the Trumps my relationship with a White House staffer had turned abusive. They didn't seem to care," unquote. Miller reportedly pushed Grisham against a wall, slapped her in the face after she confronted him about alleged cheating. President Trump later endorsed Miller, despite Grisham having raised her concerns with him directly. For more, we're joined in Washington, D.C. by Abby Vasulis, a national politics reporter at Mother Jones. Her recent article headlined, "Assault, Misogyny, Verbal Threats, Records Detail New Allegations Against Rep. Max Miller." And her latest piece is titled, "Democrats Call for Ethics Investigation into Congressman Max Miller." Abby Vasulis, welcome to Democracy Now! Just lay out all that's known at this point about a sitting Congress member, Max Miller, who's also the ex-son-in-law of the sitting Ohio Senator, Bernie Moreno.
1: Right. So Congressman Max Miller was married to Emily Moreno until 2024 when they got a divorce. And filing through their divorce paperwork and their child custody paperwork, Emily Moreno accused Congressman Miller of multiple things that you mentioned: shoving her against a wall, throwing hot water at her chest, holding a gun to her head. And also their two-year-old child broke their collarbone, and that was investigated by DCFS. And while that investigation was ultimately unsubstantiated, meaning they couldn't prove abuse or neglect took place, Emily Moreno, in her interviews with police, said that she couldn't rule out that Congressman Miller broke their daughter's collarbone because he had done these things to her.
2: And Abby, you also know that the filings also include evidence that Miller implicitly threatened his ex-father-in-law, the Senator Moreno. Could you talk about that as well?
1: Yeah, of course. So in the legal filings over their custody disagreement, Emily Moreno filed for a civil protection order. And citing text messages from Congressman Miller, she included a screenshot in the filings of Congressman Miller saying something like, "You better keep your lying daughter under control, or everybody's going to find out more about you than your wife does." So to me, that seems like an implicit threat that if Senator Moreno could not rein his daughter in, that Congressman Miller was going to leak information about Senator Moreno. And, you know, I tried reaching out to Senator Moreno's office. They did not want to provide comment. Congressman Miller, through spokespeople, repeatedly declined requests for comment and declined answering very detailed questions. But reading the text message about "you better keep your lying daughter under control" seemed like an implicit threat to me.
0: Mm. Abby Vasoulis, yesterday, Emily Moreno filed a new restraining order against Congressmember Max Miller, her ex-husband. If you can talk about this and then talk about what we know about Stephanie Grisham, who said he violently attacked her.
1: Right. So throughout my reporting, it was clear that the allegations weren't just coming from Emily Moreno. There is an established pattern of multiple women claiming that they were abused by Congressman Max Miller. You have Stephanie Grisham, who dated Miller when they were both working under the first Trump administration. When she published a book excerpt about her memoir about working in the Trump administration, she mentioned that she had been in a relationship with somebody that pushed her against a wall, slapped her. She published a book excerpt in the Washington Post. This is back in, I want to say, 2022. And Max Miller sued her for defamation. Now, the two of them came to a private settlement agreement, and Congressman Miller withdrew his lawsuit against her. Now, while the settlement agreement was private, it seems that their agreement was that neither could disparage the other in public. But now, Congressman Miller, in trying to protect his reputation as he faces these claims of domestic violence from Emily Moreno, is bringing back up things about Stephanie. And he published a recording of Emily Moreno in which she says that, you know, "I'm sorry Stephanie did to you what she did to you." Max Miller said on social media that he thinks that is proof that he did not hurt Stephanie Grisham. Now, Stephanie says that, number one, that's not proof that he didn't hurt her. It's just saying that Emily is sorry that what happened happened. But moreover, by posting that audio and making that kind of conclusion in public, that Congressman Miller is violating the terms of their private settlement agreement. So now she is suing Congressman Miller about dragging her back into the public sphere over this issue that was supposed to be settled.
2: And meanwhile, as all of this information comes out, what's been the reaction of Republicans in Congress to these very serious allegations? And will any investigations happen?
1: So Democrats, including the Democratic Women's Caucus, have called for a House ethics investigation. Importantly, we haven't heard anything from Republicans, including Senator Bernie Moreno, whose daughter is at the center of all of this. He's told other outlets that this is a private matter, that he won't litigate things in the media, but of course he wants to protect his daughter and granddaughter, the granddaughter who suffered a broken collarbone. So we haven't heard anything from Republicans. I also reached out to the House Ethics Committee. It's a bipartisan committee. I reached out to their bipartisan staff director, who decided not to comment. So we don't know the status of whether an investigation is actually starting. We just know that Democrats have begun calling for one.
0: And finally, the record, if in 1 minute, if you can talk about from the allegation of pushing a girl down the stairs in high school, and then one interaction with law enforcement after another, also property violence, sort of uncontrollable violence.
1: Yeah. So like I said, this is a pattern of allegations. There was an event in high school, an alleged event in high school, in which Congressman Miller pushed a woman down the stairs. That was reported on by Politico in 2021, and three people told Politico that they were there, and they can confirm that that happened. I reached out to that woman, and while she understandably did not want to talk to the media about what she went through all those years ago, she told me that it remains one of the most traumatizing nights of her life. That incident was mentioned in the court filings that I was flipping through, as was another incident that Emily Moreno alleged that Congressman Miller had another violent incident involving a woman in college. And again, I asked Congressman Miller about this, and he declined to answer my questions. In court documents, he objected to the question rather than affirming it happened or denying it happened. But this is also just another one of the allegations he faces. He had multiple encounters with law enforcement when he was in his early 20s and in late teen years, punching his hand through a glass window. He cut his wrist so bad he required surgery. There was another incident in which a police report says he punched a guy in the back of the head and then ran from police. Most of those incidents seem to he pleaded them down thanks to first-time offender programs. But those remain on his record as there were police encounters.
0: We want to thank you for being with us, Abby Vasoulis. We're going to link to your articles in Mother Jones, including assault, misogyny, verbal threats, records detail new allegations against Rep. Max Miller, and Democrats call for ethics investigation into Congressman Max Miller. Again, this is the investigation they're calling for into the sitting Ohio Congressmember Max Miller, the ex-son-in-law of the sitting Ohio Senator Bernie Moreno. Next up, we go to Ecuador, where 36 fishermen say they survived a U.S. bombing and were tortured then by U.S. forces. The investigating prosecutor was then murdered this month, in Ecuador. Stay with us.
3: Yo puedo ser tu hermana, tu hija, Tamara, Pamela o Valentina. Yo puedo ser tu gran amiga, incluso tu compañera de vida. Yo puedo ser tu gran aliada, la que aconseja y la que apaña.

0: anti-patriarchy by Anna Tijoux in our Democracy Now! Studio. This is Democracy Now!, democracynow.org. I'm Amy Goodman with Juan Gonzalez. We turn now to Ecuador, where the recent killing of a prosecutor who was investigating reports of torture by the survivors of U.S. strikes on three separate Ecuadorian fishing vessels has sparked intensifying calls for an independent probe into the Trump administration's military campaign in the region. Ecuadorian prosecutor Alexandra Bravo and her sister were fatally shot June 14th by a hitman on a black motorcycle who opened fire on Bravo in the city of Manta, Ecuador. Bravo had been investigating U.S. strikes on three Ecuadorian boats in which 36 on board survived, many of them recounting alleged torture by U.S. gunmen in U.S. military uniforms aboard a U.S.-flagged patrol ship. In March, two of the fishing vessels came under attack in the eastern Pacific. A third boat disappeared January 20th, along with eight of its crew members. Captain Hernan Flores was fishing with his crew about 170 miles off the coast of Ecuador's Galapagos Islands on March 17th, when an unmanned drone crashed into the cabin of his boat, known as La Negra Francisca, exploding into flames. After being taken by alleged U.S. armed forces, Flores and his crew were then turned over to authorities in El Salvador. In this clip shared with Democracy Now!, Flores describes the day his fishing boat was attacked by drones.
1: They handcuffed us and put hoods over our heads, but through the hoods there was some visibility, very faint. I could just make out their beards. They had beards, white or yellowish, and their hair was combed back. They were speaking English, which we didn't understand, but there was one person who translated into Spanish. They made a mistake because if we had been carrying anything illicit, they would have found something, but they never found anything. The captain from El Salvador were actually surprised. He kept asking for proof of something, but they never provided any. They simply said we were shipwrecked.
0: That was Hernan Flores, captain of the Ecuadorian fishing vessel known as La Negra Francisca. U.S. boat strikes across the Caribbean Eastern Pacific have killed at least 221 people since September. The Trump administration's provided no evidence linking the vessels or any of the passengers to drug trafficking. This all comes as a new report by Human Rights Watch raises alarm over abuses on civilians as part of a joint U.S.-Ecuador military campaign under the government of the right-wing Ecuadorian President Daniel Noboa. For more, we're joined by two guests. Camila Lourdes Galarza is an investigative journalist and labor organizer based in Quito, Ecuador. Her latest piece for Dropsite News, headlined "Prosecutor Investigating U.S. Boat Strikes and Claims of Torture Was Murdered in Ecuador." In April, she published an investigation with Dropsite exposing the bombing and torture of 36 Ecuadorian fishermen by U.S. forces. The exposé cited during a congressional interrogation of Defense Secretary Pete Hegseth. She's joining us now via Zoom audio from an undisclosed location for safety after receiving death threats in Ecuador. Thank you so much for being with us. Camila, if you can start off by explaining what happened to the Ecuadorian prosecutor and her sister and what she was investigating.
2: Absolutely. Thank you for having me. So I would like to contextualize the assassination of prosecutor Alexandra Bravo and the allegations of U.S. boat strikes and torture she was investigating, that they are a reflection of the growing U.S.-backed military dictatorship in Ecuador, which was ushered in with former Blackwater mercenaries patrolling voting sites at gunpoint a year ago, and today rules through the unconstitutional rescheduling of elections, 22 martial law decrees, and the mass starvation of prisoners, the suspension and dissolution of four major opposition parties, and the granting of diplomatic immunity to all U.S. troops deployed last December to Manta, the very city Linda were murdered, effectively allowing these troops to operate with zero accountability to Ecuadorian civil and criminal law, despite an explicit constitutional ban on U.S. military bases, which was originally introduced 20 years ago, precisely due to the history of U.S. military openly sinking fishing ships off the coast of Manta, and again ratified just 8 months ago by 60% of Ecuadorian citizens who voted to uphold the U.S. military ban. Alexandra Bravo was the Manta prosecutor assigned to investigate the disappearance of these three boats. And as she pursued lines of questioning in response to the allegations of torture, of starvation, and abduction by these fishermen, she received immense pressure from her own superiors at the Attorney General's office to treat the cases exclusively as cases of disappearance. And she told this and confided to this into my source at the Manta Police Department. In addition to this, she confided in a senior researcher at the Human Rights Watch that she was facing internal challenges trying to coordinate with other agencies, such as the Galapagos military base and the Port of Manta, which itself, during my original investigation, hung up the phone after we reached out and I identified myself as a journalist looking into these cases. The families of the still missing Fiorella crew members allege that the Port of Manta literally shut the door in their face when they went searching for answers. And so Alexandra Bravo was unable to advance many answers in this investigation. And actually, in the days leading up to her assassination, she was relocated to a neighboring municipality. Her entire caseload changed. And she was no longer investigating these three boats. I reached out to the Attorney General's office in Manta several times. They were unwilling to speak to me. Her replacement said that they were unable to speak to me and that the investigation is currently sealed and they cannot give any information on what they've found regarding her assassination.
0: In April, you published an investigation with Dropsite News exposing the bombing and torture of 36 Ecuadorian fishermen, allegedly by U.S. forces. Investigation was cited during a congressional interrogation recently of Secretary of Defense Pete Hegseth. This is a clip of Massachusetts Congressman Bill Keating during the hearing with Hegseth and General Dan Kane, chair of the Joint Chiefs of Staff, before the House Armed Services Committee.
3: Let's look back a few weeks ago when a fishing crew ended a long day of hard fishing, scoring a full stock of albacore and swordfish on board. Without any warning or expectation, this small Ecuadorian fishing vessel, operating about 200 nautical miles off the Galapagos Islands, was militarily engaged by U.S. forces. It was hit once, then it was hit again. Not a warning shot, not an interdiction, two drone strikes. Survivors describe chaos and severe injuries. Our U.S. forces then handcuffed the crew at gunpoint, placed black hoods over their heads, seized and scrubbed their devices, and then held them for days. It's the most convoluted bullshit I ever heard in my life. This should be public. This is our honor. This is what it makes American a difference maker. This is what we're
4: proud of. It's an incredible array of false accusations.
3: And I yield back my time.
0: False accusations, says Hegseth. Incredible. Camilla Lourdes Galarza, your response. Camilla? Camilla, if you can respond. We seem to have lost Camilla. So we're going to move on to Juanita Gubertus, director of America's Division at Human Rights Watch, which has just released a report headlined A Dangerous Partnership, Abuses, Unanswered Questions, and U.S.-Ecuador Security Cooperation. She's joining us from Colombia. I'm Amy Goodman with Juan Gonzalez. Juan?
5: Yes, Juanita, could you talk about the findings in your report and this bizarre story of the United States essentially kidnapping these fishermen and dumping them in El Salvador?
6: Sure. Amy, Juan, thank you for having me. A pleasure to be with your audience. This is a new report in which we go into how the Trump administration has deepened U.S. security cooperation with Ecuador as a response to the surge in violence in the country, particularly due to the growth of organized crime groups. And this is happening, as for context, which I think is important, in a moment in which both governments have engaged in serious human rights violations, fueled particularly because both governments are insisting in framing the confrontation with organized crime groups as a sort of war, a sort of armed conflict. None of the two governments have provided transparency about the nature of their security cooperation, the precise role of U.S. forces in these operations, nor on the human rights safeguards governing these operations. Our report touches on one land operation in the border between Ecuador and Colombia in a place called San Martin that resulted in

0: in the three cases that took place between January and March this year that there were consistent and very compelling accounts pointing to potential U.S. involvement. The different testimonies that we collected mentioned that they saw a black, sorry, a white and blue vessel that was following them doing surveillance that had a U.S. flag. They mentioned being surveilled by drones. Two of the vessels reported being attacked by explosive drones. Four of the crew members on those two vessels were seriously injured. And again, we documented their injuries and corroborated their testimonies with forensic expert analysis. And then, as it was being mentioned, their approach by this vessel, which has the US flag, the people on board have khaki camouflage. The testimonies report them having a US insignia on their uniforms. They are arbitrarily detained, taken to the Salvadorian Coast Guard. And for context, El Salvador is very far away from Galapagos Islands. And they were taken to El Salvador and only days later sent back to Ecuador. We checked the criminal records on all of these people, both on the land operation and on the vessel cases. None of them had any judicial proceeding for violent or potentially violent crimes, nor for narco trafficking or for any participation in organized crime group. And then the third vessel, the two surviving crew members were fishing outside of the boat. They report seeing a white column of smoke going out the vessel. They go back to their vessel and the other eight crew members are missing. So we have been asking U.S. authorities for responses on these cases. They've told The Guardian that regarding the vessels, there was neither a DOD nor Coast Guard participation, but they have not mentioned if other U.S. agencies were involved. And we're demanding the U.S. government and U.S. Congress to provide answers on these cases. In the case of the land operation in San Martin, both the U.S. and the Ecuadorian governments have claimed that it was a partnered operation and a successful one, regardless of the fact that it's very clear that they striked places that had no relation to organized crime.
1: I'd like to go back to Camila Lourdes Galarza. Camila, President Noboa, who's born in Miami from a wealthy family, has a banana empire there. He's supposedly cracking down on drug trafficking and crime, but yet his own family shipping boats were caught trafficking 29 million euros of cocaine to Croatia. And could you talk about this, the role of the president? Also, he is one of the founders of the so-called Shield of the Americas, this coalition of right-wing governments across Latin America that President Trump has put together.
2: Absolutely. Yes, 26 million euros of cocaine were found aboard the private boats of Noboa's family shipping corporation. And none of these draconian measures that, nor the return of Operación Condor style tactics, nor the military curfews and checkpoints placed on 70% of the nation in recent months has made Ecuador any safer. In fact, a report from the Quincy Institute for Responsible Statecraft recently revealed that Ecuador is now the most violent nation in the Western Hemisphere. And it furthermore, as you point out, becomes increasingly difficult view this as anything other than the intentional engineering of a cartel economy to manufacture consent for the Monroe Doctrine. When President Noboa himself has been found to have ties to drug trafficking, he also appointed the personal attorney and corporate attorney of Noboa Trading, who defended the drug traffickers caught in this raid, as our Minister of Health. We have since had several changes of ministers of health, but it shows that there is not a true interest in combating this, right? And that is further exemplified by U.S.-Ecuadorian joint operations purporting to target drug traffickers, which are instead drone striking, waterboarding, and torturing innocent farm workers. I believe the colleague was just speaking to, you know, reporting that contrary to Pentagon intelligence, there was no evidence of drug trafficking on the farm that they bombed. And so we have not only seen a misapplication of the martial law regime that Ecuadorians have been living under for 2 years now, but also allegations from Ecuador's infamous Los Tiguerones cartel, in which one of the heads of this cartel alleged that Noboa had struck a deal with the organized crime group to deliver votes for his campaign. So this is a stark contrast.

0: contrast to the political jargon used to justify Operation Southern Spear and the drone striking of these three particular boats, who, unlike Noboa's family ships, were searched and cleared by Ecuadorian authorities prior to the bombing, found to not be carrying any drugs.
1: Camila Lourdes-Galarza, I want to thank you for being with us, investigative journalist and labor organizer based in Quito, Ecuador. We'll link to your Drop Site News articles. Please stay safe. And Juanito Gobertas, director of the Americas Division at Human Rights Watch, speaking to us from Colombia. Thank you both for being with us. This is Democracy Now!, democracynow.org, The War and Peace Report. I'm Amy Goodman with Juan Gonzalez. We end today's show with a correction. On Thursday, during a segment on the rise of AI, I read a quote that had gone viral of the acclaimed writer and journalist Naomi Klein criticizing the AI industry. The quote said, it was sort of addressing Sam Altman, who had said, "We're deploying responsibly developed AI to liberate humanity from menial labor, ... And Naomi, I quoted, saying, "You ingested the entire written output of human civilization without consent, without compensation, and without credit to build a system whose primary commercial application is eliminating the jobs of the people whose work you consumed. You're not liberating human creativity. You're strip mining it and selling it back at a markup while calling the theft training data." That was the quote. The only problem? It wasn't real. After the show, we learned the quote was not, in fact, the words of Naomi Klein or Sam Altman, but rather AI-generated text accompanying an AI-generated image of Klein and Altman. The quote appearing in a widely circulated graphic. We're joined now by the real Naomi Klein. She and Esther Taylor have written a new book that's coming out in September, which we'll talk about in September, End Times Fascism and the Fight for the Living World. But in this last minute we have together, Naomi, if you can talk about this quote. I mean, it had already gone viral before we unfortunately attributed it to you. What are your thoughts?
2: Thank you for letting me clarify, Amy. It does feel like I'll never get this under control because it has gone so viral. You know, I've written about the fact that these companies are creating digital doppelgangers of us, trying to monetize our identities. And that's all this is. I mean, it wasn't malicious and it was based on real things I said, but just mixed and matched. Same with the photographs. It fooled a lot of my closest friends and colleagues. And frankly, when I first saw it, I thought I had said it because I have said things very similar. But when you think about it in the context of journalism, it really is very worrying because it creates a feedback loop, right? I did a search this morning using a term that I knew I had used, quoting Astra, which is theft tech, but it fed me back. Gemini's AI led me back to these other AIs as the sources for the wrong quote. So one wonders how we're ever going to get out of this house of mirror unless companies are forced to label AI-generated work, which they should have to do.
1: And as you said, people like Yanis Varoufakis has whole YouTube channels that are not actually him, but are look like him.
2: Yeah, I mean, because I wrote a book called Doppelganger that looks at how this I predicted this very future. Yanis reached out to me and I interviewed him about this absolutely uncanny phenomenon that he's dealing with that I think more and more people are going to be dealing with, where there are all of these videos that seem to be Yanis responding to daily events, do a good job of imitating his accent and so on. Yeah.
1: Naomi,
2: you can't get them to go away.
1: We're ending the show. I look forward to speaking to you and Esther Taylor in September on your new book, End Times Fascism and the Fight for the Living World. I'll be in Martha's Vineyard tonight for the screening of Steal the Story, Please. I'm Amy Goodman with Juan Gonzalez.
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6: And this is the Solid Gold Soul Countdown, and Philip is back on your radio. Counting down the Billboard top R&B hits of the 1950s and 60s, right, so this week we're going to count down the hits of 1965. We're going to start with number 35. But if there's any time available, I'll see if I can sneak in a few of the more popular ones that didn't make the list. The Four Tops and the Temptations, Junior Walker, Big Kill in 1965, The Supremes, Marvin Gaye, of course, and Smokey Robinson and the Miracles. You're going to hear a lot of them. As usual, we're going to keep it real. We're going to drop some history on you, some of the events that happened back in 1965. The Voting Rights Act was signed into law. That was also the year of the march from Selma to Montgomery. Race riots in Watts. That all happened in 65. 65 was the year of the miniskirt. Started in London. So I have some archival audio on a few of those events that you may enjoy hearing. But now it's time for me to stop flapping my lips and shooting the breeze. Using up good music time. Let's get this party started. Starting off with song number 35 on the Billboard Top 100 R&B, written by Van McCoy and recorded by Barbara Lewis. Oh, and I know you remember this one. Barbara Lewis,

mercy. Have mercy. Have mercy. The one and only late great Otis Redding. I've been loving you too long. Coming in at number 31 on the Billboard Top 100 R&B for 1965. Woo! Otis Redding. I've been loving you too long to stop now. Then you heard the number 32 song, Ooh Wee Baby, from Fred Hughes and Billy Stewart with I Do Love You. Another one of the great ones from 65. And then song number 34, I know sounded familiar to you, but this was the first version of the song that was put out, and it was put out by Otis Redding. Respect. I'll be playing that again in when we do what? I think 1967. Yeah, 1967 is when Aretha shot that song all the way up to the top. And we started off with Barbara Lewis with song number 35, Baby, I'm Yours. You're listening to the Solid Gold Soul Countdown Show with Philip on your radio. And if Philip is on your radio, then you must be listening on a community radio station's webpage or tuned into their frequency on your radio. That means that somewhere in your hood, tucked into the corner of a church, a library, or community center, there's a group of people, mostly volunteers, trying to hold things together with Scotch tape and paper clips so they can provide you with local news and commentary specific to your community and the place that you too can be a part of. So, if you like what you're hearing or you want to be heard, give them a call or make a donation or spread the word. They need you to need them. Now let's get back on track with the number 30 song for 1965. It was on the top of the charts for 14 weeks. It made it all the way up to number 3. Stayed there for 2 weeks. Here is Gene Chandler with Nothing Can Stop Me.

0: Marvin Gaye. Another Holland Dozier and Holland production. That song was repeated and copied over and over again. Junior Walker and the All-Stars, the Grateful Dead, James Taylor. Everybody sang how sweet it is to be loved by you. Marvin Gaye's version made it to number 26 in the top 100. It was number 3 for 1 week. Before that, you heard Roy Head and the Traits with Treat Alright, Alvin Cash and the Crawlers with Twine Time, The Miracles, My Girl Is Gone, and we opened up with Nothing Can Stop Me from Gene Chandler. And you are listening to the Solid Gold Soul Countdown with Philip on your radio, counting down the top hits from 1965 on the R&B side. Sticking in a little history, 1965. One of the most infamous events that happened in 1965 took place on August 17th. It was the Watts Riots. Here is De'Armi Bailey of the Voices of Civil Rights Movement breaking it down for you.
1: On August 17th, 1965, 6 days of rioting in the Watts neighborhood of Los Angeles came to an end. It started on the night of August 11th, when a police officer pulled over a car with two young black men inside, brothers Marquette and Ronald Fry. A crowd gathered to watch and quickly grew as officers questioned the men. The police presence also grew, and the mother arrived on the scene. A struggle ensued. Police beat the brothers, then they and their mother were arrested. The outraged crowd of onlookers started throwing rocks at police cars, then at passing cars and buses. The unrest soon erupted into pockets of rioting throughout the 20-block area of Watts. The next day, a community meeting was held, urging calm, but the meeting failed, and the outrage and violence intensified. And over the next few days, Watts was turned into an urban combat zone. After 6 days, the violence ended, but it had taken a heavy toll. 34 people died, more than 1,000 injured, nearly 4,000 arrested, and $40 million in damage. Governor Pat Brown convened a commission to identify the root of the riots. 4 months later, a report was issued concluding that the riots were caused by a culmination of black residents' long-standing dissatisfaction with high unemployment, poor housing, and inadequate schools. Despite those findings, little was done in the following decades to address the inequalities or to rebuild Watts.
0: That's the way it was then. The way it is now, blacks consist of 7% of the population and 40% of the homeless population. Something to think about. Here are the Righteous Brothers coming in at number 25 with You've Lost That Loving Feeling. Mm-hmm.

Song number 21, The Supremes, I Hear a Symphony. And The Supremes came in at 22 also with Back in My Arms Again. And then you heard The Lox singing the song The Jerk. Temptations with It's Growing, another Holland Dozer Holland hit. And we started off with the Blue-Eyed Soul Brothers, the Righteous Brothers, and You've Lost That Loving Feeling. I want to squeeze in, I can squeeze in three more before the hour, and then we're going to see you on the other side. So let's squeeze in three more, number 20, number 19, and number 18, Tracks of My Tears, I'll Be Doggone, and Barbara Mason with Yes, I'm Ready. See you on the other side.

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1: Carl Sandstrom with a poetry moment. I'll be reading an original poem entitled Born in the Blues. Way down home, old folks in the blues, they got no coats, no money. Even Sunday, it's holes for shoes. People born in the blues, where each day is long, with one more day a heavy load, way down home in the blues. Until was found, a jug carries a tune, and they made music to sing out the blues. So singing the blues, soft and low each day, how life is hard and long, but singing the blues is play. And folks knew life is good to you, even with holes and shoes, love is still what you do.
2: Here's your Curry Coast weather outlook from KCIWLP and the National Weather Service. Mostly sunny today with a high near 58. Northwest winds by this afternoon up around 10 miles per hour. Tonight, cloudy with a low around 52. Mild northwest winds becoming light north after midnight. Tomorrow, mostly sunny and breezy with a high near 59. Light north winds becoming northwest and gusty in the afternoon. The weekend is just getting started. Spend it with KCIWLP, 100.7, Brookings, Oregon. I'm Pete Lutz.
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4: The solid gold soul countdown continues. Here's Ramsey Lewis with the number 17 song of 1965.

Autotops. It's the same old song. Coming in at number 13 in the top 100 for 1965. Marvin Gaye was before that. Ain't That Peculiar. Solomon Burke with Tonight's the Night. Sam Cooke's hit, Shake. And we opened up with Ramsey Lewis in the In Crowd. 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Counting down the top R&B hits rated by Billboard for 1965. Y'all flapped my lips so much in the first hour, I'm going to jump straight on into the countdown again. The Supremes, they had four hits in the top 50 for 1965. And this was another one, another Holland Dozer and Holland hit, Stop in the

listen, fellas. You know it's not all the time that a man can have a good woman. A woman that he can call his very own. A woman who will stay right there at home and mind the children while he's going to work. A woman who will have his dinner cooked when he comes home. Where some men make mistakes is when they go out and stay because they feel that no other man won't see a woman but him. But listen.

bring home their hard-earned pay. Men who would give their women anything that their little heart desired. Where some women make mistakes is when their men go out and let them play, they would stay because they felt that no other woman wanted him but her. Listen.

0: All right, gotta get you off of my mind from Solomon Burke, coming in number 8 in the top 100 R&B for 1965. For that, you heard Lil Milton with We Gonna Make It, and Joe Tex, my man, Hold On to What You Got. Everybody was singing that to somebody else. And Wilson Pickett got you in the midnight hour, and we opened up, of course, with the Supremes, Stop in the Name of Love. This is the Solid Gold Soul Countdown Show. Let's do our little history lesson now. We got enough time. 1965 was the year of the Selma to Montgomery March, a keynote event in the civil rights movement, and there is a YouTube site called Studies Weekly, which has an excellent breakdown of the marches from Selma to Alabama.
1: The Selma to Montgomery marches were three marches that were part of the Selma voting rights movement. Activists organized three protest marches to walk the 54-mile highway in Alabama from Selma to the state capital of Montgomery. They wanted to show that they were eager to participate in their right to vote. Even after the passing of the Civil Rights Act of 1964, segregationist groups didn't want blacks to vote. Numerous activist groups were encouraging blacks to register to vote. The Student Nonviolent Coordinating Committee, the Dallas County Voters League, the Southern Christian Leadership Conference, and even Martin Luther King Jr. himself came to Selma to be a part of the protests beginning in January 1965. 3,000 people were arrested by the end of February. Tensions began to intensify when activist Jimmie Lee Jackson was shot and killed during a peaceful protest march on February 26th. It was then that a man named James Bevel from the Southern Christian Leadership Conference began organizing marches from Selma to Montgomery. The first march took place on March 7, 1965. It became known as Bloody Sunday because while the 600 protesters crossed the Edmund Pettus Bridge, state troopers and county posse attacked the unarmed marchers with billy clubs and tear gas. The second march took place 2 days later, and Martin Luther King Jr. ended up leading the group of protesters to a church instead of continuing on, so they could seek federal protection to protest peacefully. That night, a white group beat and murdered civil rights activist James Reeb, a white minister from Boston who had come to Selma to join the marches. The death of Reeb caused a national outcry and put a spotlight on the civil disobedience in Alabama. Protesters demanded President Lyndon Johnson pass new federal voting rights that would allow blacks to vote without being harassed. President Johnson passed the bill on March 15th and then pledged federal protection for the protesters as they marched. On March 21st, 25,000 people, both black and white, began the march to Montgomery. There were 2,000 Army soldiers, 1,900 members of the Alabama National Guard, and many FBI agents and federal marshals marching along with them. They arrived at the Alabama State Capitol on March 25th. Their example and steadfastness showed Alabama and the entire United States that they were ready to exercise their right to vote.
0: And that's the way it was.

Fabulous Flames coming in at number four with I Got You. That song was number one on the R&B charts for 6 weeks and hung out in the top 100 for 16 weeks. James Brown and the Fabulous Flames. Before that, Fontella Bass with Rescue Me. Junior Walker and All-Stars and Shotgun. And we open with Joe Tex with I Want To. We're ready to close out the show now with the final three for 1965. I'll be back next week with the same old thing over again. But for right now, I'm going to take two steps to the rear and get up on out of here. I'm going to do you like a farmer does a potato. I'm going to plant you now and dig you later. You'll find me on my Facebook page by the same name, Philip on the Radio. Your comments and suggestions will be welcome. In the meantime, do good things, practice random acts of kindness, and please, treat your brothers and sisters the same way that you want them to treat you. The number three song for 1965 was on the top of the charts as number one for 6 weeks, The Temptations and My Girl. Then James Brown came in with number two, Papa's Got a Brand New Bag. And the Four Tops captured the number one spot with I Can't Help Myself. See you next week, same time, same station. Here are the Temptations coming in at number three with one of the most popular songs of all time. Just about everybody can sing this song as soon as they hear the opening chords. Peace.

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3: Here's your Curry Coast weather outlook from KCIWLP and the National Weather Service. Mostly sunny today with a high near 58. Northwest winds by this afternoon up around 10 miles per hour. Tonight, cloudy with a low around 52. Mild northwest winds becoming light north after midnight. Tomorrow, mostly sunny and breezy with a high near 59. Light north winds becoming northwest and gusty in the afternoon. The weekend is just getting started. Spend it with KCIWLP, 100.7, Brookings, Oregon. I'm Pete Lutz.
4: 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I'm Chris Heim.

0: a special edition of Global Village as we celebrate Uncommon Instrument Awareness Day, one of those pseudo-holidays, but how could we resist? The problem, of course, doing a world music show is pretty much everywhere in the world an instrument is common somewhere, but we will focus in on some uncommon situations where instruments occur, and also a few instruments that are in and of themselves uncommon, as you will hear in this intro and outro as we begin this visit to the Global Village.
1: Hi there, nice to be with you. Happy you could stick around. Like to introduce Legs Larry Smith, drums. And Sam Spoons, rhythm pole. And Vern Dudley Bohay Noel, bass guitar. And Neil Innes, piano. Come in, Rodney Slater, alto saxophone. With Roger Ruskin Spear on tenor sax. Hi, Vivian Stanchel, trumpet. Big hello to Big John Wayne, xylophone. And Robert Morley, guitar. Billy Butlin, spoons. And looking very relaxed, Adolf Hitler on vibes. Nice. Princess Anne on sousaphone. Introducing Liberace, clarinet. With Garner Ted Armstrong on vocals. Lord Snooty and his pals tap dancing. In the groove with Harold Wilson, violin. And Franklin McCormack on harmonica. Over there, Eric Clapton, ukulele. Hi, Eric. On my left, Sir Kenneth Park, bass sax. Great honor, sir. Specially flown in for us, a Sessions Gorilla on Vox Humana. Nice to see Incredible Shrinking Man on euphonium. Drop out with Peter Scott on Duck Call. Hearing from you later, Casanova, on horn. Yeah, digging General DeGaulle on accordion. Really wild, General. Thank you, sir. Roy Rogers on trigger. Tune in Wild Man of Borneo on bongos. Count Basie Orchestra on triangle. Thank you. Great to hear the Rawlinsons on trombone. Back from his recent operation, Dan Drop, hot. And representing the flower people, Quasimodo on bells. Wonderful to hear Brainiac on banjo. We welcome Baldunikin as himself. Very appealing, Max Jaffa. Mmm, that's nice, Max. What a team, Zebra Kit and Horace Batchelor on percussion. And a great favorite and a wonderful performer, all of us here, J. Arthur Rank on gong.

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More uncommon instruments and giving new meaning to playing with your food. 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

0: Uncommon Instruments Awareness Day here in the Global Village. Something we certainly could not resist. And they're a group that actually captured quite a bit of attention in world music circles when they appeared on the scene. A group from Kinshasa. They actually play instruments that are based on traditional instruments, but often they are homemade and handmade from car parts and other things. They also made their own amplifiers and microphones, and the result is very distinctive sound of Konono No. 1, and they're from the Congotronics album. We heard Kule Kule. We also heard the Vegetable Orchestra, and indeed, that is what they play. Nothing but vegetables that they fashion into instruments. So we heard some beaten eggplant and turntable with a leek pickup. Also some dried artichoke and onion peels and carrot xylophone and water radish, part of the musical lineup there. A group out of Vienna, the Vegetable Orchestra, and from their album Onion Noise, we heard Nightshades. We also heard Ziga, a project that started in Latvia and features the invented instrument, the zygomonium. And that particular track, Back to the East, part of a whole set devoted to experimental musical instruments, orbitones, spoon harps, and bellophones, the name of the release. And Ziga, again, is who we heard from that. From France, the Primitives du Futur, with some Viennese coffee from their album World Musette, and a little bit of musical saw in there, fairly uncommon, at least these days. And the intro and the outro and Roy Rogers on trigger and all sorts of other instruments featured there on that wonderful piece from the Bonzo Dog Band. To start things out for us here in the Global Village, we're back here in just a minute, as we mentioned at the top of the show, with a global perspective. It's hard to find any instrument that is not common somewhere, so context sometimes makes a big difference. As you'll hear when we get to some jazz bagpipes from the one and only Rufus Harley. That's next when we return here to the...
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0: Well, banjos and harmonicas may be popular in bluegrass and blues, but not so much in jazz. That was one of the things that helped make Bela Fleck and the Flecktones stand out. There were others, too, including the great musicality of all the players. They're from an album they did called Rocket Science. Prickly Pear, the name of the piece. Bela Fleck on banjo, along with Future Man, Victor Wooten, and on the harmonica, and on his birthday today. So wanted to get to a little bit for that reason as well. Howard Levy, part of the original lineup of Bela Fleck and the Flecktones. In front of that, Howard Johnson on the tuba. Tuba used to be a quite popular instrument in jazz back in the early days, and one of those instruments that actually recorded very well, so early recordings of jazz featured a lot of tuba. But that changed, and not a whole lot of folks playing it now, but Howard Johnson really doing some great stuff with it, and there with his lineup, Gravity. On the album called Gravity, we heard Big Alice, a little bit of a second line feel to that one. And the one and only jazz piper, Rufus Harley, with a thing called Scotch and Soul. That here in the Global Village, we're celebrating Uncommon Instrument Awareness Day. And when we return, we'll have some music from a marvelous group from Finland called Norinka. And along with their more traditional instruments like bass and viola and accordion, they have some toys and boots and bamboo ski poles and doors. We will hear from them in just a minute right here.
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from a three-disc compilation called Ohm, the early gurus of electronic music, and they're actually one of the later ones that was featured on this compilation. John Hassell with Before and After Charm. And we also heard some music from a group out of Finland called Norinka, and a little bamboo ski pole and boots and doors and whistling and toys, part of the uncommon instruments that they use in their music. I suspect we at least got the ski poles on a piece called I Nordic Walked to You from their album Suomi Klezmer Norinka, helping us to celebrate Uncommon Instruments Awareness Day here in the Global Village. Hope you enjoyed our little odd excursion. A reminder to find out more about what's coming up on the show at facebook.com/Global Village Radio. 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Global Village is a production of KMUW, Wichita Public Radio. I'm Chris Heim. Thanks for listening. We'll see you next time with something a little more common here in the Global Village.

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3: Here's your Curry Coast weather outlook from KCIWLP and the National Weather Service. Mostly sunny today with a high near 58. Northwest winds by this afternoon up around 10 miles per hour. Tonight, cloudy with a low around 52. Mild northwest winds becoming light north after midnight. Tomorrow, mostly sunny and breezy with a high near 59. Light north winds becoming northwest and gusty in the afternoon. The weekend is just getting started. 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I'm Pete Lutz.

And that's the tea. Know what the tea is? Hello, darlings. I'm back. All aboard, people, because Troy is back in the saddle. Okay, this Rainbow Connection train is ready to board. Once again. Because after a little short hiatus, you know, I am back and happy to be back. And renewed, refreshed, and honey, I got stories you won't even believe. But I am very happy to be back. And let me tell you what happened is. Let me tell you the tea. Okay. Of course, let me not forget, along with our navigator of sound, Mr. Michael, who's hosting along with me. We're both back. I know you've missed us. I've had words. I've had texts. I've had phone calls. I appreciate it. All that love out there and all that joy that you brought to us. Hello. Okay, so the tea is, after Pride Month, as fantastic as it was and how many events to go to and all the happy, yeah, Pride things, of putting it together, our third annual, which was the Mac. Look, plus, let's not forget the amazing drag show performances and Michael's help with that. That was amazing. Yours truly, auntie, I needed a vacation, okay? So here's the tea. I called on my girl, my best girl, who is like my sister, and said, Ms. Nina Marie, she lives in Philly. I asked her, do you want to meet me in Paris? And she said, without even a beat, yeah. All right, so honey, it's on. That's where I've been for this wonderful little stint. And shablam, I was off. And can I tell you how fabulous it was? If you get the opportunity, and it's not that difficult, go. Because it was just, if you're into that kind of thing, the history, the Notre Dame, it's just all of it. The Eiffel Tower, we did everything from end to end. Not to mention saw Moulin Rouge. Oh, my God. Yes, dress of the nines because they have a dress code, honey. And what's even better is that they, I went in full gear, you know, honey, full get up. I did not hold back. I was me. But they have a very accepting, large queer community that I was very happy to know in the restaurants and the shops. And it just beyond amazing. Please do some research. You can go and any time. I called up a little B&B and Airbnb. I've got a pass with them. That's very good, of course, dwelling. And hooked up a beautiful place for us, and off we went. And honey, she had me going every single day, Miss Nina. And like I said, the restaurants, whatever you're into, please. The music was great. The clubs were great. And matter of fact, being in one of the clubs, and there'll be more stories to come, hearing the music from here just got me so, you know, I don't know, consumed and thankful for my queer community here at home. And I was missing you guys and thinking, what can I do to make this fun? Let me bring it to you, kind of thing, right? So that's what I've decided to do. Like, for instance, as of today, we won't be doing any more text lines. If you want to request a song, you just have to email me your request, you know, at kciwrainbowconnection@yahoo.com. Hello. And for the next week, this will have more time to have guests in and I can get more of your requests in and make the show better. How's that sound? Does that sound good? Okay. Well, let me know. Email me. Let me know what you think about that and my allies, too. Anyways, back to Paris, must I say. Yes, I must. Please go. That's all I got to say. And when you fly alone, coincidentally enough, you can have more movement in your seating and your upgrades and it was great. You just, and they were so kind. Everybody, I didn't have one bad experience. Trust. And I'm a little, you know, if you've met me, you know me. Okay. So, please.
I thought, why could I want to be thankful for my community. So today, that's what we're going to do. It's devoted to you listeners and my very thankfulness to you and all the people that's really been devoted to the show. So that's what today's show is about. How does that sound? It sounds delicious, I'm sure. So like I said, there's no more texting. Just email me. And let me show you what this is going to be about today. My first request, of course, has to go out to my wonderful husband, amazing man of almost 10 years, honey. Yes, married. Yes, he's handled his business, who is I'm thankful for every day. He held it down while I was gone and did not complain once. Honey, please, I have to be first and foremost thankful for him, and then we'll go down the line to the wonderful people that I'm thankful for. Here's one for him. It's Shanice. I love your smile because, baby boo, his smile is just like, ding. Seriously, love you bunches.

I really do. I do. You know it. Isn't that a great song? Come on. Did that make you smile? I hope so. Because Troy is bad. All right. Can you tell? All right. The next one, Shablam, is going to go out to the one and only Mama La Jackie. And this was a hard one to come up with, but I think I did. And my thankful song to her for being so fabulous. She can't help it. She was born that way. But she makes our house a home. Here you go, Marmalade. Love you.

Guaranteed. 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And for y'all out there that didn't know who that was, it was Crosby, Stills, Nash & Young. Hello, if you're past the age of 30. What? Which very few of us are. Did I say that? All right. Let's get to our next one. And thanks again, Mom. Which I just could go on for days with this one. All right. Of course, I got to give a shout out to my girl, Nina. And my sis, who, honey, had it going good. I had such a good time, and I have to thank her first and foremost because girl got my back. She kept it real. She's what? A bad girl.

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Just, didn't you love Donna Summer? She's one that you gotta miss. She had some really awesome hits back in the day. All right, so let's get on, keep going with this list. That's gonna be good. The next one is going to be, I wanna thank very much Rebecca. I stopped in and we met up in Seattle. On my way to where? Paris, honey, yes! We spent good hours together, and she's been a dear friend for a very long time. And I wanted to thank her for that. And she always keeps it real, honey. So this one's for you, girl. Love you.

0: bump, bump. Yes, honey. That's how you keep it real. You know, that song is amazing, one. Two, what's great about it is that my dance teacher is always telling me, Sky, she's always telling me to practice my timing. And that's a great song to do that with because you can really practice that. Hello. Just a little FYI note. While I was playing that song, and thank you again, Rebecca. Love you. To pieces. Okay, so who we got next? Honey. You know what? I got to say something about Miss Joni. Okay, Miss Lindmeyer over here. What can I say? She has to be on one of my lists because she's so fabulous. And I picked this song for her because I think she is this fabulous. So thank you very much, girl, and I'll see you shortly.
1: Sure is hot out here. No, I don't mind, though.

What you gonna do, honey? Yes, honey, Miss... Yeah, Miss Joni Lindenmeyer, those of you that know her, she takes the shackles off your soul, honey, okay? And just sets you free. That's all I can explain. So that song just was too perfect for her. And I'll be seeing her later this evening. So, hello, hello. How you doing? Okay, so who do you think is going to be next? Well, it's going to be my man, Rick, the originator, my favorite sidekick. This one's going to go out to Rick, and I know he loves Broadway, so I'm going to give this to him, and he'll know who it is. Will you?

Yes, hunty. What am I trying to tell you? To the last note. To the last note. Get to Paris, y'all. Or just get somewhere where you want to go. You dreamed about going. Just get up and go. Make it happen. Life is for the living, so let's live it, y'all. Because we know there's problems in the wayside, which we won't get into. Okay? Because, yeah, it's not a good thing. Let's keep it light. Keep it right. How could I give Rick a shout-out and not give Mr. Michael, my sound miracle man, a shout-out? Hello, and thank you. I appreciate you. And the song I picked that I thought best suited the situation was this one. I'm sure you'll know. And because without you, these dreams would not be happening, honey. Okay. Enjoy.

You know, you get that little bit of yeah at the end. Okay, please, honey. Yes, I'm proof positive. Always pursue your dreams, people out there. Are you listening? They can come true. I'm one proof of it, honey. Just work hard, get some good people around you, and some joy. Honey, things can happen. You just got to make it happen. Hello. All right, so let's get to the next one, because there's going to be more and more and more. There's so many people to thank. Hello. Okay, and this one's going to go out to Miss Donna Thorne. I love her. She is amazing, and she is more than once, more than twice, but she's three times a lady. Oh,

Girl, she knows I love her and stuff. She's fabulous. You know what? I was just sitting here thinking, listening to that beautiful music. And what is the common thread of all these people? That these, everybody that I've mentioned is so inspiring, in my life at least. And I can't, that's the common thread. It just, they make you a better person. And I hope there's somebody out there helping you be the best you can be. Because they're out there. You just got to look for them. Okay. All right, so let's get to our next one real quick. This one's going to go out to Thomas Kellum, because I want to thank him this last year and before that. I thought the perfect song for him and helping Crescent City come out and be LGBTQ plus and just be you, because the revolution has begun. Okay, listen to me. Now, if we can just stay out of the cages before they put him in us, we can win this thing. Okay, so this Thomas Kellum, thank you, and this one's for you.

Honey, honey, listen. Everybody needs to come out as what? The best that they can be. As long as you put love and joy behind it, you will go places, honey. You can't go wrong. I'm just saying. That's the first song I ever performed for my parents, and I was just sitting here thinking, wouldn't that be great to do that as a remix, but a little bit of a tap routine? Because I haven't tapped on stage in a minute, and I'm sure Miss my tap instructor would love to teach me a new routine. Hello. I know you're listening out there. All right. So, yeah, get out there. Be the best you can be. And I mean, that song said it all, honey. I don't know what else to tell you. Okay. All right. So let's move on to the next one because we're running out of time. But let's be real. I have to thank this station for giving me this wonderful opportunity to make this dream come true. And I wanted to dedicate this to them for making it all happen. And you know who you are. I love you guys. Thank you.

And this world needs our community, okay? Because we're all a part of this community. I mean, what else can you say? He says it all, okay? So, I love that song, Stevie Wonder. How can you go wrong? Okay, so there's other people I would

Oh, because that's what I do. Oh, and today's show has been a lot of fun. Like I said, I'm so happy to be back. And Paris was the Mac, Daddy. I can't even tell you. Make your dreams come true. It was fabulous. And unfortunately, I want Chris, his sister, to feel better because she's not feeling very well at the moment. And this last song, I think, that goes out to someone special. And you know who you are. So take care.

Yes, honey, get out there and do some dancing, honey, because you never know. Okay? And I want to play this last one. It's very, very important to my family. We lost someone yesterday in our family, and she was a great little champion dog that we had, my husband and I, and Mama. And this is for her, and we...

0: LP, Brookings, Oregon.
1: Home medical equipment is so much more than a product. These are tools for independence. They're for a higher quality of life. And I've spoken to a lot of people who initially saw home medical equipment as a negative milestone. It's like, this is a sign of loss. But really, these are tools of enablement. These are tools of independence or self-sufficiency. And so I think we have to kind of flip the script on how is this going to better help us to navigate life from this point forward, living the life that they really want to live on their own terms.

0: Hello, and welcome to Aging Matters, a program featuring aging-related topics of interest to older adults and their families. I'm Cheryl Beversdorf, your host. 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Today, my guest is Ashley Plouchet, Senior Director, Brand Marketing with the American Association for Home Care. She will describe different categories of home medical products and what consumers need to know when purchasing them. She'll also talk about durable medical equipment and how its use can increase independence for older adults. And finally, she'll provide tips about use and safety of all home medical products. So welcome, Ashley, and thank you for joining me today.
1: Thank you so much, Cheryl. It's good to be here.
0: Ashley, before we get into talking specifically about home medical equipment, let's get an overview. Why are many more people choosing to receive care at home?
1: I think home is where we feel most comfortable, and it's where we live our lives with our family, friends, and community. And that's really even evidenced in AARP's article that they had talked about recently. They said over 77% of people want to live at home as they age. So really, that's where home-based care can come into play, helping people live where they want to live.
0: I used the term home medical equipment in my introduction. So talk more about that. What does that term mean? And what's the purpose of these products? Does it vary? What do we need to know?
1: Sure. You know, and actually you'll hear a couple of different terms as you hear about these kinds of products. Home medical equipment is also called HME for shorthand. It's also called durable medical equipment, which is also called DME. But all of these are medical products that are just to help people manage their needs from a home-based setting. This could be equipment that's going to be something that you use repeatedly over the years, but it could also be disposable supplies that you just use one time. And all of these are going to help you with things like preventing falls or managing your medical conditions or improving your bodily function. But that's just a matter of helping keep you at home and in the community and with the people you love.
0: There was also another term called adaptive equipment. Help us understand the difference between durable medical equipment and adaptive equipment.
2: Durable medical equipment, or HME, those are going to be those things like hospital beds, wheelchairs, home oxygen therapy. It's the things that really serve a medical purpose in helping people treat or manage a health condition. But adaptive equipment is more like your daily living aids. So you think about things like a shoehorn or a utensil that can be easier to grip, or even those little things that go onto a doorknob that just help you, you know, eat or bathe or dress or do different things with greater independence.
0: I also noticed that there's different product categories. So we want to understand exactly what the purpose of these different categories are, and perhaps you could give us some examples. So let's start with mobility aids.
1: This is really anything that helps people move around with greater ease and independence and safety. So they could be things like walkers or canes or rollators, or they could be all the way to the other end with those highly configurized wheelchairs that are custom built for a person. And that really serves people of a variety of different things, whether it's just age-related challenges with moving around with stability, or it could be certain diagnoses that happen, like ALS, where you wind up needing something that's a little bit more sophisticated for where you are.
0: Okay. And the next one is respiratory equipment. What do we need to know about that category?
1: Really, these are essential life-sustaining products that help you breathe and maintain your life easier. So things might look like home oxygen therapy or a ventilator, or it could even be something like a CPAP, which is something with people with sleep apnea use. But for all of these things, people might have COPD, emphysema, or some sort of respiratory illness. They're just essential for helping make sure that you can properly breathe and get through your day easier.
0: Products for the home.
1: Yeah, these are things that just help you live in your home more safely. So these are going to be things like hospital beds or patient lifts or those specialty mattresses that keep you from having a pressure sore from laying in one place for too long. They could even be things like seat lift chairs, which you commonly see people have. Those are those chairs that help you get up from a seated position a little bit safer.
0: And what about bathroom and shower safety?
1: You know, I'm glad you brought that up because nearly 80% of falls that happen in the home happen in the bathroom. So these are really important tools that can help you have a little more stability and support during those slippery surfaces or those midnight trips to the bathroom. It could be everything from a raised toilet seat to those grab bars that you hold onto in the shower, or even those chairs that are in the shower, or a transfer bench that just helps you get over the tub and into the space with ease.
0: In terms of that particular category, I was wondering if individuals who provide bathroom and shower safety are people who also might help in other ways to age in place, because that sounds like something that needs to be installed, especially the grab bars, perhaps.
1: A medical equipment company typically has those that they can sell to you, and they also can teach you what you're looking for with it. So, for example, with a grab bar, just like with anything, if you're installing it in the shower or if you put it in drywall as an example, but it's not connected to a stud, it may just be that you grab onto it in that moment of need, but it comes out of the wall instead of being there to support you. So they can talk to you about how you want to test and make sure it's put into a place that has a stud or a place that's secure to keep it from ripping out.
0: Because this seems to be one of the most important items for people who really are very interested in aging in place. And as I said, that takes a little bit more effort, perhaps, than some of these other types of equipment that we're talking about. What about personal care supplies?
1: I think of these more as those disposable medical supplies, and so those are going to help people with those ongoing conditions. For example, if people have issues going to the bathroom, maybe they'd have some incontinence issues or things like that. They could be things like diapers or pads, but it could also be other things where they have a hard time expelling waste. So then you start getting into more complicated things like ostomy care or urologicals, and you see a lot of urological supplies for older men where they have an enlarged prostate, and so they wind up needing a temporary catheter to help them go to the bathroom. But then there's also things that are disposable supplies that, like wound care, you know, and people have falls or injuries or things like that, or maybe they have a chronic wound and it just won't heal. Those are those bandages and things that can help people treat it and keep it from getting infected.
0: Okay. And one final one that we should talk about is daily living aids.
1: We talked about those a little bit earlier, those adaptive supplies. But, you know, one example I'd give you that we didn't talk about before is even a reacher. So if you've ever seen a reacher before, there's those long-handled things that have a little lever at the end and a gripper. And so if you have something that's a little out of reach or that you would have to bend over too much or reach too high, these are simple tools that can help you make sure that you can access what you need in a safe way.
0: So much to know here. How can home medical equipment help family members, not only, say, the older adult who might need to use these, but perhaps a care partner or, say, an adult child, someone who's helping the individual in their home?
1: Yeah, and it can make a huge difference for those people as well. And you hit the nail on the head. A lot of caregivers are spouses or their adult children who are helping someone out, and they don't necessarily have a lot of clinical background or training themselves. They're just doing it because they want to help care for that person, right? And what we've seen a lot of times is that they can find it incredibly rewarding to do that, but it's also stressful for them physically and emotionally to be able to provide it. So I'm seeing this as a way to help people have greater confidence and ease with this. In fact, my mother was a family caregiver for her aging father, and she was saying, caregiving is the hardest job I'll ever love, but thank goodness I've got some tools to help me along the way. And that's what we're really trying to do. So things like a hospital bed that has rails, that's going to keep your loved one from falling out into the floor at night. Or you have something like a patient lift and you're trying to figure out, how do I get my loved one to this other place that they need to go? I need to get them from the bed to their wheelchair or something like that. Patient lifts are going to reduce that strain that a caregiver may face just for their own bodily limitations or that repeated thing happening over time. And then, you know, we've talked also about those little tools like bathroom safety products. Those are really important because if you need to get somebody from one place into the tub or to help them get on the toilet or anything like that, these are the tools that can help that person have more confidence in it and just making sure that they're going to be okay. And I'll give you another really quick story. I had a family caregiver who was talking to me about their loved one needed catheter supplies. And you think, oh, well, it's a supply. But what they really talked about was that this was lowering their stress. And they said, this is one less thing I have to worry about, because now that they have these right products, I'm not worried they're going to get an infection. I'm not constantly having that run in the back of my mind the whole time.
0: Well, those are good examples to know. And One thing that would be helpful for us to understand, because we know that the population is getting older, living longer, and in your experience, because I understand you've been in this arena for quite some time, give us a little bit of a tutorial, say, as to how home medical equipment has changed over the last 20 to 30 years. What have you seen, Ashley?
1: Sure. You know, over the last few decades, I've really seen where these products have become lighter or more portable. You just really see them better suited for the person that they're designed to serve as those technologies continue to advance. And that's important because it's going to help people live better, stay active, stay connected and independent. And that's really where that research and innovation has shown the fruits of its labor in helping people stay active and supported and having their conditions managed in the best way. And I'm thinking about like a walker, for example. So I remember back in the day, a lot of people had the traditional walkers and they had those little tennis balls at the end of them. And that's what they would use to kind of slide over surfaces. But now we have rollators, and rollators are very commonly used. Those are the ones that have two wheels at one end of them, and then they have those little handheld brakes that you can use. So you're getting to glide with greater ease. You can also lock those brakes in for support and to control, you know, how fast you're going through it. Or they have those little baskets with a seat on top. So not only can you store things, but let's say you're getting down the road a little bit and you need a break, or you've walked into this other room and you need to sit down, you now have a built-in seat that's right there and ready for you if you need it. I can give you a story that's really touching for me. We had a person that we were able to interview for a mini documentary last year, and he had an accident when he was a young teenager where he became a quadriplegic. And so he needed a wheelchair. He needed a lot of devices and things like that. And, you know, you go through something like this and you think, gosh, how do I see my future forward? This has changed my life. This has changed the way that I'm living and functioning. And I don't know what's possible from here on. But he did get the right support. He did have, you know, the caregivers. He had his healthcare team all helping him out. Now he's actually an engineer at the Department of Veteran Affairs. He has 4 patents to his name, and he's developing assistive technologies that help people with future generations of needs. And so I'm thinking, here was a person who had something that he needed in that moment that the people before him had created. And now here he is able to pay that forward, helping future generations of wheelchair users.
0: And Ashley, I was curious to know if technology and AI, is that helping in this whole field of, whoa, there's new ways that we can help older adults to live better, more quality of life? I was just wondering if you've seen a lot of technology and if that impedes older adults in terms of what they can and can't do.
1: I have this philosophy that we embrace technology. It's part of our current and it's going to be a part of our future. And if it's used in the right way, it could really help empower people, not only with some of the services that it can provide, but the data that it can provide as well. So I'm thinking about, for example, somebody with diabetes, and they can use a continuous glucose monitor. Maybe it's that little device that goes on their arm, and it's giving that real-time feedback for what they need from an insulin management perspective. Or you have something like a CPAP, and so now you have it to where you get downloads of data every night that goes back to your care team. So if you're using something while you're sleeping, you're not very aware of what's happening and how you're breathing or how you're stopping to breathe, but that's giving helpful intel so that you know that you're getting properly saturated with your oxygen levels and you're going to wind up being okay versus having some of the complications that happen when you don't manage that well.
0: So let's assume that people are listening now and learning about these many different kinds of devices, medical equipment. So if a person, or maybe the adult child of that person, is beginning to notice changes in mobility or health, what advice would you give them?
1: One piece of advice that I would share is to start early. Don't wait until after you've had a serious accident or a fall or a health crisis to start the conversation with your clinical care team. Talk to your doctor early. You know, small changes today are really going to help make a difference for preventing big problems tomorrow. And those little things can be subtle. Like you said, maybe we're just noticing a little bit here or there that's different. It could be, you know, those things that we commonly see like, oh, I don't need to use the second floor of my house. I just won't go up there. But it's because those stairs have become a little bit challenging. Or I just won't go to this church service. I'll just listen online because it's a little bit harder to get out into the community and to do the activities that you love. But little by little, people's worlds start to get smaller, and it doesn't have to be that way. And so that's why I think talk to your doctor, see what they would suggest, some of the tools that they would, you know, offer for you. Go into your local home medical equipment company. You're not the first one who's ever dealt with whatever it is that you're facing, and they can really guide you into some of the common things as well that might be useful for you.
0: And then to that point about talking with your doctor, if someone needs home medical equipment or durable medical equipment, do they need an order to have these? Tell us a little bit more about the types of healthcare providers that usually recommend these needed home medical products.
1: Sure. And you know, it could be quite a few people from that healthcare continuum. It could be their general practitioner. It could be some sort of specialty doctor. It could even be like an occupational therapist or a physician assistant or a physical therapist. There's a lot of different people, even home health nurses. They might be doing a visit for something else and say, hey, I'm noticing this particular thing. Let's talk through what this would mean for you. So there's a lot of people that are out there that are part of that clinical care team that can guide people. And like I said earlier, home medical equipment company can also help guide that person as well in assessing which products might help them or a loved one. But you had asked about what would be required prescription-wise. Some things always require a prescription to get it. I'll use home oxygen therapy as an example. It's a legend drug. You don't get it without somebody really monitoring and managing that with you. It could be dangerous if you were to just, you know, try to handle it yourself. So you really need somebody who determines that that's the right thing for you and that's going to help. Other things only require a prescription if you're wanting to bill for insurance. So, you know, that will depend on what your insurance policy is and how that works. And some items are covered by some payers and not others. So, for example, incontinence products like diapers, they're not covered by Medicare, but they are covered by a lot of Medicaid programs or other things like that. So those kinds of things just depend on the insurance. There are a few things that are hardly ever covered by insurance, and those would be more of those daily living aids that we talked about earlier. They're helpful. They're typically very inexpensive, but they're typically paid for out of pocket.
0: We talked about mobility. Are there certain factors that would determine whether a wheelchair or, say, a mobility scooter might be appropriate for an older adult? Are there guidelines, someplace that our listeners could look to see, well, this might be more appropriate, because families don't know what they don't know. And so some guidance as to which might be preferable would be very helpful.
1: Again, I think that comes back to talking to your doctor, because they'll need to have that face-to-face evaluation with you where they're really looking at what you have going on. What's that medical condition that you're facing? What does your strength look like? How is your balance? What are some of those mobility limitations? How can you safely operate a vehicle? You know, if somebody's having cognitive decline, putting them in a power scooter where they can all of a sudden crank it up to 15 miles an hour may not be the safest thing. So trying to think through some of those different things that can be helping assess and determine which product is right for you, I would definitely talk to your doctor and see what they would recommend. And you can also talk about your goals and what you hope to get out of it.
0: You mentioned a moment ago that home medical products might be covered by insurance. So just wanted to verify, probably the best advice would be to have people check with their insurance coverage. If they're younger than 65 and they don't have Medicare, probably would be better to look at their insurance policy. And then even in Medicare, I think it varies as to what kind of coverage people have. Is that usually the best advice?
1: Yeah, it is. Many products, like you said, are covered by Medicare and other payers, but not all, and also not always. So one person's particular medical needs, their insurance plan, those coverage requirements, they all kind of come together to determine what would ultimately be covered. And if you'd like, I'll give you an example of something that people commonly think is covered, but it gets a little tricky. So for example, a seat lift chair, you would think about how Medicare covers that, but what they're really covering is the seat lift mechanism inside the chair. So they're covering that particular element of it, but they're not covering the chair themselves because they consider the chair to be furniture. So that's an example where insurance gets a little bit more in the weeds, and talking to somebody like your home medical equipment company, they can kind of help you navigate that to understand what is it that you'd be responsible for, what is it that your insurance company will pay for, and what do you need. Another example might be a scooter, because what typically is needed for insurance is that they want to see, like, yes, we may cover your scooter, But I want to know that a walker or a cane wouldn't have worked for you first. So they're going to be looking at those less complex options and saying, at what point do we need to cover this particular device? Again, home medical equipment companies can help everybody navigate those. And then they're also working with the doctor's office to make sure all the paperwork that substantiates that need is accurately in place so that insurance company can assess and approve appropriately.
0: Often now, if an older adult is living in a home where there are steps and you hear about the stair lift, is that something that would be considered a home medical product, or is that a totally separate category?
1: This will come down to the payer. Those are more home accessibility products, but I do know that some state programs pay for them. Some of those Medicare Advantage plans or other kinds of plans may cover something like that. Typically not, but it's always worth checking and seeing. I do like that you brought up the stair lifts, though, because I have seen a lot of people who are able to fully access their house by having something like that. And even if it's not covered by insurance, they may be able to work with their home medical equipment company to do a payment plan or something that makes it more financially viable for them.
0: Well, since there seems to be such a movement to stay in one's home, I know there are all kinds of ways that people are trying to do so, and stairlift is one of them. So certainly something to look into. You've been mentioning companies that provide or sell home medical products. Help us know more about how families can learn about trusted and reputable brands. What do they need to know? And product quality and fit for individualized needs. We're always so concerned about people who are going to get taken advantage of. And we want to make sure that the listeners know about what they need to do to ensure that they're finding a company that can be trusted, and follow up if things don't go well in terms of that particular product quality. What should they know?
1: Yeah, well, I think there's kind of two parts to this that we want to break down, because one is about the products themselves, and then the other one might be who you're going to get those products. Sometimes it's not just about that particular brand. It's about choosing the specific product that's going to help you with your medical condition, your anatomy, your lifestyle, your goals. So, you know, some things are better suited for person A and some are suited better for person B. And so that's really where that individual consideration needs to come in, what your healthcare situation looks like. And some products are not one size fits all. So I'll use like ostomy neurological supplies as an example. There are over 1,200 different types of intermittent catheters on the market today. And that's just a testament to the wide variety of different bodies and needs that we have. Another example might be that custom built wheelchairs that we were talking about earlier, the CRT, the complex rehab technology. Those are individually configured chairs that are really looking at how do I meet somebody's medical or physical or functional needs, and then their specialty built for that particular person. And the same sense you were talking about, what do we want to do in terms of like getting them from the right source, those home medical equipment companies? I think the key thing is to not just treat this like a retail purchase, like a lot of other things in our lives, but to really think about these are medical things that require a certain degree of knowledge and expertise and support that's wrapped around it, right? So that's where an HME company or a home medical equipment company, they're product experts. They're going to assist you with the education and the ongoing support, and they're going to be there for you through that journey. I think a reputable company is really playing an important role in a relationship with you and with your clinical care team. And then they're also there for you to help, you know, bill your insurance and to troubleshoot and when you have questions or if you have any kind of things that you need along the way. These companies on the back end are very heavily regulated, and especially if they're dealing with Medicare or something like that, they're meeting rigorous supplier standards. They have to be accredited. A lot of them with various states, they have state licensure requirements, so they have to be licensed by the state. And all of those things give you a little more confidence when you're checking the box. These companies have these different professional organizations who are vetting them and making sure that they're the right ones. If you wanted to take it a step further, the other thing I suggest is just to look at, like, are they involved in the community? Are they involved with professional organizations that are advocating for people to get this kind of equipment? For example, the members of the companies that are part of our organization, they're saying, I'm going to take that next step. I'm going to make sure that I'm committed to the professional and quality standards that we want to best serve our communities. And so you can typically see those kinds of affiliations on their website. A lot of companies like to acknowledge that publicly.
0: Have you had much experience with the publication Consumer Reports? I'm here in Arlington, Virginia, and Consumer Reports comes out, oh, I don't know, quarterly with a list of all of the local companies in a particular area, which are the best places to go to. Does Consumer Reports also focus on specific home medical products? That could be another resource for folks that are looking for particular home medical equipment.
1: Yeah, you know, it's not something that I as commonly hear about, but I think the reason why is because a lot of people don't know they need this until they're in that moment, right? They've had some sort of health event happen, or if they're a family caregiver, they go and they look at their parent's situation and they say, oh gosh, we need something. And then they're trying to figure out what to do. So oftentimes those conversations, when you think about resources and where to go and how to do, those are starting with a doctor's office. And those are the ones who are having relationships with certain types of companies that they say, I trust them to care for my patient. I trust them to be on this journey with us. And so they'll be making recommendations on what companies to go to.
0: And just so we understand then, so families want to be assured that they're purchasing home medical equipment or supplies from trusted sources. So are you saying then that the website is the best place? Anything else? You've mentioned a little bit about your association. Does your association have resources on the website that folks can go to as well, just to be sure that, as I said, the place that they're going to is a reputable source?
1: Mm-hmm. You know, I really think that a lot of these are not just what you see on the internet, but also the relationships with people who deal with this in a more in-depth and detailed way. So I think that instead of just looking at a website, you could, and that's always a great way to kind of learn a little bit more. But again, going to your doctor's office and talking to them about who they want, who would they trust their family care to if they had a loved one that they needed things. You could go to organizations like AA Home Care, which is our association. You can look and see who has chosen to get involved in advocacy and professional development and things of that nature. We have, you know, a public directory listing of the companies who are part of our membership. And that's just that added step that somebody can do to look at it and then just go from there.
0: Well, let's assume now that people are purchasing a certain kind of equipment that require some training or maybe maintenance, because if a family has never seen a particular product or piece of equipment, they have no clue. What happens next? Is there some type of training or maintenance available? Are there resources out there that people can, again, get in touch with in their community? What should they know once they have purchased this piece of equipment for their loved one?
1: I think that training, education, and support are all essential. It's not just the product. It's everything wrapped around how you safely use it and continue to benefit from it, right? So that's where an HME company can work with that family to make sure they understand how to properly use it, how to care for it, who to call if you have a problem or a question. A lot of these companies have 24-hour hotlines, essentially. So you call their number, and even if it's after hours, after the company is closed, they have staff that's on call that's there to answer. So if you are having problems with your equipment malfunctioning, or you have this other thing that's popping up, you can call them and say, hey, here's what I have going on, and I don't know how to navigate it. If it's something like an oxygen concentrator that's not working properly, they'll even come out in the middle of the night and they'll make sure that they fix it for you so that you're safe, or they can guide you through that process. So it's really nice to be able to have that support should there be a problem with your equipment, that you know who to go to for it.
0: I think I would also add, sometimes folks are in the hospital. I can think of an example of someone that I knew who needed a cervical collar, and he was in the hospital for a time, and before he could go home, he needed to have some instructions as to whether the cervical collar could be worn in the shower versus are there different types of cervical collars. So I'm suggesting, and perhaps you could elaborate on that, that if a person is in the hospital and is told that he or she is going to need a particular kind of equipment, that they make sure also either themselves or their care partner or their family member knows how to care for these particular products so that when they get home, they know what to do. Would you agree?
1: I do agree. And, you know, in some cases, you think about somebody who's discharged from the hospital and maybe they'll need something they didn't need before they went in. So you might have somebody who needs home oxygen therapy or they need a hospital bed in the house or something like that. So not only is that discharge planner helping coordinate everything for them so that it's there and ready for them, but they'll talk to them. The doctor will talk to them a little bit, you know, while they're in that care setting. But that home medical equipment company is actually going to be at the house when they get there, and they'll help them make sure that they understand how to use it. And if it's that person or maybe it's that family caregiver, they'll make sure everybody feels comfortable with what this is, how to use it, how to feel safe using it, where to go if you have questions or support. All those things are very helpful. And, you know, it actually reminds me, there's another thing that some people for certain products might find it helpful as well. So for some things like ostomy supplies or urological supplies, some of these manufacturers even have support centers where people can call and they can talk about, hey, I'm looking at these different things, I'm trying to figure this out. And that's a really valued add-on service that can be helpful for people to make sure they understand, like, how do I manage this catheter? There's over 1,200 different kinds. How do I know I've got the right one for me? These are the companies that make it, and they do brand agnostic guidance and helping people understand what's there is that secondary layer of support.
0: I think also there are videos that are on the internet as well, so one can sort of follow what they're supposed to do, some kind of a visual, because I think as we get older, looking at something is even more helpful, say, than just reading the directions.
1: Yeah, I love videos. I think that we're all visual learners. And so it's different to hear something described that you've never used before versus seeing how it works in practice. Even if it's things like adjusting the height of your walker or your rollator, how do you know what's the right height for your arms to be in the right position to support you? There are things like that can absolutely help you. And then, you know, also regarding that whole idea of just reading the directions and how do you make sure you have the core competencies? You're right. These are medical products. If you don't have the knowledge in it, you could wind up hurting yourself instead of helping yourself. So we want to make sure that people feel comfortable with it. So yes, I would say definitely read it, watch content, learn from others, but also talk to your medical equipment company because they're going to be doing that specialized one-on-one training and support with you. They'll talk to you about not only how to use it, but how to clean it, how to maintain it. And that's all just there to help you prevent the problems that you're trying to avoid, like falls or skin infections or complications, but also to get that intended benefit of what you wanted to get out of it, that better quality of life, that added confidence and security and support. I think the main thing as we talk through this that I want people to think about is you just don't have to navigate it alone. There's a lot of people who are out there who are experts and trained to support. You could even go to some of the localized support groups that are around, depending on what your situation is. And then you're getting not only the benefit of not feeling alone in it, but the community of people who have been walking this out, you know, alongside you, maybe just a little bit farther in their journey. And then you can get that support and feedback from others.
0: I'm thinking that perhaps even like the area agencies on aging might be able to provide that information for individuals because they often have healthcare providers, and area agencies on aging are in every county. And so it seems like a good resource. Are many of these directions printed in other languages as well, so that, or even the videos that we're talking about, so that people can understand what they need to know as well if they don't speak English?
1: I actually was just speaking to a manufacturer the other day, and she said her job is in marketing. She had 16 languages she needed to transcribe the instructions for. That was one particular product because a lot of these are globally shared. You know, these are products that don't just exist in the U.S., but the innovations that happen here can be shared elsewhere across the globe. And you're right, we do have a multilingual environment. We have a lot of people who might speak Spanish or in certain parts French or something else, or they came from a different location. So it's nice that those are often available with written instructions like that. But we were talking earlier about the role of AI and technology, and I'm thinking about also how helpful is that if you have a video and then you can click to transcribe, and then all of a sudden you get that, you know, subtext that's written out and you can actually read what's being said, or you have Google Translator, like that app on your phone, and you can be having conversations with somebody who might speak a different language than you, but it is a tool that can help you have that conversation more clearly and effectively.
0: Let's assume that families have made a particular purchase. Are there any guarantees that they're receiving cost-effective, safe, reliable home medical products and services? Is there something that they should look for, a warranty, or this is good for a certain time that you can bring it back if it's deficient. What happens next once they purchase that product to ensure that they're getting what they paid for?
1: I think a lot of us are so used to buying everything online these days that we kind of default to that as our first thought of where do I go and what do I get from it. But purchasing medical equipment is pretty different. So in this case, you know, those purchases through like a secondary market like Facebook Marketplace or going to an online seller that you don't know or even Amazon, the challenge that you get with that is that you're not getting that personalized fitting or education and support that you might need. And in contrast with that, if you work with that specialized home medical equipment company, you are getting a lot more than just the product itself. So you're getting a lot of guidance and support to make sure that equipment is appropriate for their needs and also that they're able to use it safely. When I think through the lens of cost effectiveness, I don't just think about the cheapest product. I think holistically about the person. If you have the right product, if you get the training and support that you need, that's going to lower your risk of injury or complications or having to go to the doctor or even to the ER again or something like that. And those cost somebody a whole lot more in the end, both with their health and financially. So I think that it's important that we just think holistically about what do you do to go to the right trusted care partners and to avoid some of those adverse health outcomes that can happen if you don't get the support you need to use that effectively.
0: Given what you just said then, Ashley, might it be better to purchase something locally, if possible, so that if there is some deficiency, you can take the product back rather than buying it online? Any thoughts about that?
1: Yeah, you know, not only would it be helpful for if you needed a return or something like that, but these are the product specialists, and they're also working with those manufacturers. So I'm thinking about those uncommon but still happens issues where there's a recall, like maybe there's something that's identified about a product that they say, hey, we need to actually alert people either how to fix it or they need to bring it back and then we'll replace it with something that's going to better meet their need. When you're working with a company that's having that relationship with you, that's documenting everything, that's helping you with troubleshooting, that has that relationship up that supply chain, they're really able to help you navigate that. And you're right, there are some pharmacies that also provide home medical equipment. And then there's some that are just pharmacy. And then there's also some that are just home medical equipment companies. So finding whatever that local, you know, resource for you is great. And then you can also just look at the reviews and expertise of your clinical care team for what they would suggest.
0: Well, before we go into other things pertaining to medical equipment, I wanted to just get down to the nitty-gritty of facts that we should know when purchasing some home medical products, especially some of them that are bigger. For example, assessing home layout or maybe even power requirements or safety. What should families know about that when purchasing these items?
1: What we want to do is make sure that home can accommodate the product that's being recommended. So it doesn't do you any good if you get a wheelchair that can't go through a doorway or make a certain turn. It can be great in and of itself, but if it can't serve that purpose, that's a problem. Or maybe you have a hospital bed that needs to go into a certain room of the house, but we want to make sure that it's, you know, in an accessible place and it still has a nice travel pathway and that people can access it and things like that. And you're right, electricity is a component. Some of these are powered, and so we want to make sure that there's a plug nearby and that we have a backup plan if the power goes out. Those are all things that your home medical equipment company is going to be assessing with you and can talk you through it. And for certain products, they actually go to your house directly and they help you assess what you need, what to do. I've seen them kind of scoop furniture around if needed to get that, you know, seat lift chair or hospital bed put in the right place. They really want to make sure that's set up in a way that's successful for the home it's in.
0: And given the fact that we're getting more power outages, not only in the wintertime, but in the summertime, and even some disasters where there is flooding and people have to leave their homes, is there some preparation that families can just be aware of, some type of emergency planning? Do companies help people to prepare for that in case they actually have to leave their home?
1: It happens all the time. We're looking at wildfires, you know, that are coming in and all that. I live out in Oregon, so you can imagine we have our fair share of events that happen. But you're right, emergency planning is just a core part of this. And so I think that's why it's so important that we're thinking ahead. What is it that could happen, whether it's a power outage or something that we can anticipate, or even those things that you can't, like there's a tornado, you know, that's like, it just comes up. So that's really where the company is going to help them prepare for those situations and really thinking through what this looks like. And for some things, it's just like, okay, we're, you know, offline for just a little bit, be right back. But for other things, it can be a serious health problem if you don't have continued access to that. So you think about what happens if you don't have access to your home oxygen therapy, or you have a ventilator, or even some of those supplies that we were talking about earlier. If you can't use a catheter, you can't go to the bathroom, what happens? So those are things that you're really going to be talking to them in advance for. So it could be, for example, with oxygen therapy, maybe they're giving you some backup tanks so that if your power goes out, you've got something else that you can use. Or maybe with some of those disposable supplies, they're going to say, I can see where this could infect the ability for us to deliver these products to you on time, you know, anticipating some of those challenges. We'll make sure you have enough supplies to get you through the hump. And so those are ways in which the home medical equipment company can be talking to you about that. They're also connected to the first responders within their local communities. They're coordinating a lot. So oftentimes, our companies are on the front lines of care, like many others, trying to respond as soon as it's safe to get back out in the community and start meeting people's needs.
0: Do many of these companies also have a helpline or an emergency telephone number so that they can help their individual customer in their time of need?
1: Sure. And, you know, that's one of the Medicare supplier standards. So you have to have that 24/7 access. It doesn't mean that you can call with a random question that could just as easily be answered at 9 a.m. on Tuesday morning. But it does mean that if you are having a problem, that you've got somebody there. They're paying their staff after hours to be on call, to be ready if you do have some sort of emergency. And that way you never feel like you're alone.
0: Well, that's always good to know. And I'm assuming that as our listeners think about the possibility of making those purchases, that they should ask those questions. How can I get in touch with you off hours or in an emergency so that I can get the help I need? Would you agree?
1: I definitely agree.
0: What would you say older adults and their families should know before buying durable medical equipment? Because it could be a major purchase. Can they be rented? What should listeners know about durable medical equipment? We're talking about a major product here.
1: I think before we talk about renting versus purchasing and some of those things that are dictated by insurance, at a really high level, the one thing I really want people to know about these products, these are tools for independence. They're for a higher quality of life. You know, I've been in the industry over 20 years, and I've spoken to a lot of people who initially saw that as like a negative milestone. It's like, this is a sign of loss. But really, these are tools of enablement. These are tools of independence or self-sufficiency or confidence or things like that. And so I think we have to kind of flip the script on what is it that this is doing for myself or a loved one, and how is this going to better help us to navigate life from this point forward? So think about this, like without a wheelchair, you're homebound, or without a CPAP, you're falling asleep at work. Without incontinence supplies, and I've talked to so many who are dealing with this, if they don't have a diaper that's going to help them if they have that occasional leak, they just stop going out. They stop going to parties and events and, you know, different things that they need to do in their community because they're afraid of something embarrassing happening to them. So these are tools for living well, no matter what stage of life that you're in. And you had asked earlier about rental versus upfront purchase. You know, some of them are able to be purchased up front. Others will be determined by your insurance company as a rental program. And not to get too in the weeds, but sometimes it's always a rental. It will never belong to you. And that way you always have that support. So think about something like a ventilator. Oftentimes the insurance says, we're never going to just have you own the ventilator and then you figure it out after a certain time period. It will always be cared for with your care team. But other things aren't that way. So they may either let you purchase it up front or they may rent it for a certain period. And then it's almost like a rent to own. Like you're paying for it at a certain time. And maybe after 13 months or whatever that insurance requires, it's then yours. But I would suggest just talk to your home medical equipment company. They'll know what your insurance is and what your options are.
0: And is there usually someone who can help assess whether a scooter or a wheelchair might be more appropriate? Wheelchairs have come a long way as well in terms of how they're operated, but scooters are even a different shape, say, than a wheelchair. Can you give us a little bit more information about each of those? And are there certain instances or situations where one is more appropriate than the other? What do we need to know?
1: Yeah, and that's really where talking to your clinician, your doctor can help you navigate those options. But just think about how they're built. And so you were bringing up some good points. If you have a manual wheelchair, you're propelling yourself. You're moving your arms back and forth. You're holding on to the sides of the wheels and you're propelling yourself with that, right? If you have some limitations in your motion, your range of motion, that might be more difficult for you. Or if you are just in a transport chair, those are those little teeny four wheels, and they're never intended for you to move around by yourself. They're intended for somebody to push you around. And so you commonly see those in like an airport where they're taking you from point A to point B. They're just there to help you get to that spot. That's also something that, you know, family caregivers may use just because it's easier to help my mom get from this place to that place if I just put this in the car and then I can help her when it's that longer distance. A scooter is a little bit different. I think of them as like little mini mopeds, right? I mean, they're fun, they're great to use, but they are a little bit different. They're powered devices. You have batteries that are with them. You want to think about what's being used in that regard. You do need to make sure that person is comfortable and capable of being able to navigate those power devices, that they're using the handlebars in the right way, that they can have the right fit for everything. But this is, again, where I think, you know, your home medical equipment company, your doctor, we can help make sure that you don't get into something that you could wind up hurting yourself with.
0: If someone lives in a home where there are either steps outside leading up to the front door or even within the house itself, people sometimes live in multi-level homes, is it then more difficult? Do they need to get an elevator, say, to get around in this scooter or this wheelchair?
1: You know, we had talked about those seat lift chairs earlier and then those stair lifts. So stair lifts are what take you from the ground level to an upstairs or something like that. So that's definitely an option for what people want to look at. There's also ramps, and depending on how high of a distance you need to go, like maybe it's just a couple steps to your front porch. And if it's something like that, you might have a ramp with a low enough grade to where you can safely get up that without it feeling like a roller coaster ride. So we want to make sure that we have some solutions in place for that. Elevators are an option, but I would say economically, they're probably not a viable option for many just because of the added expense that would require for modifying your home in that way. But there are some tools for that. And then just tricks of the trade, what I've kind of heard people do over time, they may have, you know, a device that's at the lower end that they're using and a device at the upper end that they're using. So I may have a walker for once I get down those stairs, and I may have one for up the stairs, or I may have the wheelchair downstairs because that's where I'm using it more regularly and out in the world and things like that. And I may just need a walker for a short distance at the top of the stairs or something like that. So there's different options that people have. And then insurance may not always cover this idea of having multiple things. But at the end of the day, we're looking at what does that person need to be most successful in living their life safely? And so there might be some solutions available.
0: You mentioned something about the possible temporary use of DME equipment, but I just wanted to have you cover that again so that we understand. So in the event that DME equipment is no longer necessary, are there different options that families can consider? We mentioned a little bit about rent, but are there other things that we haven't thought of that one could do with their DME equipment?
1: That's the interesting thing about this kind of equipment, because it's serving so many people with so many different health and need situations. Sometimes you just need it for a short while. You're getting over like an injury or an illness or something like that. And other times that piece of equipment or those supplies are going to be with you for a lifetime. And so that will be something that you will continually need. So I really think it just depends on that person's situation of what they're going to need and how long they need it. A lot of them, like I said earlier, they can be rented. And so, for example, if you're using a hospital bed and it's being rented and then you no longer need it, you call your home medical equipment company and they can come and coordinate a time. They can pick it up for you. So those products that are still being rented and owned by that company, they're going to not only manage all of the service and support and all those things, but they're also going to take it off your hands when you no longer need it. And that's helpful for a lot of people so that they're not saying, gosh, I've got this big thing in my house and I don't know what to do with it anymore.
0: And I would assume that perhaps in some instances, a loved one passes away and they no longer have a need for that particular equipment, so they could donate it if they also think that would be appropriate. So I'm assuming that that might be another option that families could consider?
1: Yeah, I would suggest just confirm with your medical equipment company that it is the family's product to do with what they want. And then, you know, you can make those donations. I think that different organizations have things. There was a Joni Mitchell's and Friends organization that would take wheelchairs that were no longer needed, and then they would send them out. They would refurbish them. They would fix them up. And then they were doing medical missions across the globe. You know, where do we need to do these and things like that? So you would never just want somebody to get something and it not be safe for them to use it. But there are very viable pathways to put it to good use beyond what your family particularly needed.
0: And what was the name of that organization again?
1: Joni Mitchell and Friends.
0: Okay. Well, we're getting towards the end of the interview, but I just wanted to hear from you about your association, the American Association for Home Care. Is there certain steps or guidelines that your association has to ensure that older adults or their care partners or their families are accessing the best products? What should we know and how can we learn more?
1: We are a national organization that represents the companies that either provide those to you, those types of products, or who make those types of products. And so really our mission and our goal overall is to ensure that people have access to the products that they need to best support their lives and they can live at home. And with that, a big part of our work is advocacy. So we're talking to governments at the state and federal level. We're talking to health insurance companies. What we're really trying to do is our organization is shape those policies that protect access to care and help make sure that there aren't unintended barriers that come into place. If you'd like, I can give you a couple of examples of some of the policy work that we're doing that kind of touches on things that some of our seniors might be facing. One of them is for wheelchair users if they're on Medicare. And so right now we're working on a bill that would give greater access to lightweight materials. And so that way you think about a wheelchair, you've got to not only propel yourself with it, but you need to lift it and put it in a vehicle. You've got to do all these different things. So this is going to be a bill that lets people have access to that lightweight titanium and carbon fiber material that's a lot lighter. It reduces that strain on your wrists and your hands, and it's better enabling you to lift and put it into your vehicle if you need to go somewhere with it. Before this bill was happening, what happened is that Medicare would say, okay, fine, you can have it, but you have to pay the entire cost of this out of pocket. We'll pay you back for part of it. And so that makes it difficult for a lot of people to be able to afford that initial upfront cost, even if they know they're getting some of that payment made back to them in the end. So that's one example where we want to make sure they have access to the right kind of products. This is a newer technology. How can we make this more convenient for people? There's another one that's called the Medicare Competitive Bidding Program, and that's coming up starting in 2028. So we're working to make sure that the government not only balances cost and affordability with also having patient choice and access. This program, it might look good on the surface. I think competitive bidding sounds really appealing to a lot of people, but what it's ultimately doing is it's taking away a lot of the choice. So there are hundreds of companies who are providing products like those CGMs, those continuous glucose monitors for people with diabetes, or those ostomy and urological supplies. So it goes from having hundreds and hundreds of companies to having less than 10 nationwide. And by nature, they're just trying to find people who can provide it the cheapest, which might make it more difficult for you to pick the care partner that you want to work with, or even to have the variety of products that best meet your medical need, because it's just looking at those cheapest products. So we want to balance not only cost-effective solution, but we also want to make sure that there's patient choice. So with those are the kind of things that we work on at AA Home Care to make sure that people do have access to the best products that meet their medical and functional and lifestyle needs. And then we're also working with a lot of consumer groups that are out there, and they represent different policy issues or health conditions. So we help, you know, make sure people with ALS or diabetes or chronic respiratory illness, that we really engage Congress and we talk to those different policymakers and decision makers so they understand these are real people at the end of the decisions that they make.

0: We get a lot of our priorities set by our membership. We are also paying attention to what are those emerging trends? What are those inklings of things that sound like they might be coming down the pipeline? And are they good? And do we want to help advance it? Or could they be dangerous for people? And do we want to help educate and prevent those things from happening? And then, you know, different people have different ways in which they bring that information in. Our organization is going to be working with all of those allied stakeholders. It could be consumer groups. It could be clinician groups, other industry groups. And we're all just saying, holistically, what do we want to do to help make sure that these people are properly cared for, that they get the support and the products that they need at home? And then who do we engage in that process to make sure that we've done that? And there is oftentimes that idea of you have to have priority A and priority B and priority C, and that just happens. But we want to make sure that we're thinking, how can we do the most good with the resources and the effort that we have?
1: Could you tell us again, in case somebody didn't catch it earlier, what are good websites or other resources that listeners could check out in terms of this topic? And then any final comments you'd like to share with us?
0: Sure. Yeah, I just want people to remember that you don't have to navigate this alone. There are experts who can help guide you, and there are resources to support you in this journey. I know it might feel a little overwhelming when you're in the thick of it, either as the person who's using it or as a person who's responsible for caring for that person who's using it. But there are a lot of tools that are available to you. I would suggest talk to your doctor, make sure that you understand what they would suggest with their clinical expertise. Talk to your local home medical equipment company. These are people who are taking care of thousands of people like you every day. They can help make sure that they've got the right products and solutions in place for you. You could, again, talk to those condition-specific organizations and those local areas of support groups, because they're going to give you their lived experience and what it's like, and also just give you some encouragement along the way. And then just, you know, again, not waiting until you're in crisis before you take that first step. So starting early is being prepared and having an understanding versus trying to navigate it while you're in the thick of something that's pretty difficult to manage and navigate. The one thing I want you to really think through as my takeaway is home medical equipment is so much more than a product. It's helping people stay in their homes, connected to their families and communities, and living the life that they really want to live on their own terms. And it's a beautiful thing to have, and I'm grateful that we're able to help people have access to it.
1: That sums it up very nicely. I want to thank Ashley Plochet, Senior Director, Brand Marketing with the American Association for Home Care, for joining me today. Thank you so much, Ashley. It was a pleasure to talk with you, and we've learned a lot from this interview today.
0: Thank you so much, Cheryl. Pleasure to be here.
1: 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And remember, age is just a number, not a label. I'll be back again with you next week.

This is Carl Sandstrom. I'm reading my original poem called Dragonflies. How did my heart fly into days long pass through and return to her once more into a rainbow carried by dragonflies? And to me, to a yesterday, where teenage crushes survive to believe love is really true and that was all you knew, where love dreams too, flying with dragonflies, to carry you to her waiting, to hold you with arms so tight. 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

0: will stay with you. My Miss Dragonfly, Ayashi, my lovely one, so dear to me you bring, each day new wings to fly.
1: Here's your Curry Coast weather picture from KCIWLP and the National Weather Service. Tonight, cloudy with a low around 52. Mild northwest winds becoming light north after midnight. Tomorrow, mostly sunny and breezy with a high near 59. Light north winds becoming northwest and gusty in the afternoon. And then tomorrow night, expect a low around 53 under partly cloudy skies. The weekend is just getting started. 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I'm Pete Lutz.

Hello and welcome to Middle East in Focus. I'm Negwa Ibrahim. As we discussed in a previous show, Dr. Hossam Abu Safiya is a Palestinian pediatrician and former director of Kamal Adwan Hospital in North Gaza. He was detained by Israeli authorities after refusing to abandon the children and patients under his care during an Israeli assault on his hospital. More than 18 months later, he remains detained without formal charges and tortured in Israeli detention under Israel's illegitimate unlawful combatants law, which is used to arbitrarily detain Palestinians from Gaza indefinitely without charge or trial. His lawyer, after a recent visit with Dr. Abu Safiya, said, quote, his physical and psychological state, the severe injuries visible on his body, and his personal testimony leave no room for doubt. His life is in immediate danger, end quote. If he is not released from Israeli detention, Dr. Abu Safiya, his lawyer, his family, and advocates around the world warn he could die in Israeli custody. UN experts, along with Physicians for Human Rights Israel and other organizations such as Doctors Against Genocide, have been demanding his release along with the release of all other healthcare workers who have been arbitrarily detained. As of this broadcast, Dr. Abu Safiya remains in solitary confinement, unlawfully detained by Israel for over a year and a half without charges or trial. Now, Doctors Against Genocide has launched a campaign to free Dr. Hossam Abu Safiya, urging people around the world to send letters, emails, and calls to elected officials and medical associations demanding his release and to spread the word everywhere. I want to let everyone know he is still alive and can still be saved. If anyone is listening, anyone who is listening now want to join this campaign, you can go to doctorsagainstgenocide.org. Now, since October 2023, according to Gaza's health ministry, Israel's genocide in Gaza has killed 1,700 medical workers, wholly or partly destroyed 38 hospitals, and hit nearly 200 ambulances. And since the supposed ceasefire that began last October, at least 1,084 Palestinians have been killed, and there continues to be an ongoing pattern of violence and targeted attacks against Gaza's healthcare system. Joining us today is Yasmin El-Sabaawi, a reporter and field producer who has covered domestic and U.S. foreign policy throughout the Obama, Trump, and Biden administration for the Kuwait News Agency, TRT World, and now Middle East Eye, with a focus on diplomacy, democracy, militarism, and the Arab and Muslim diaspora. In a virtual call hosted by the global nonprofit Doctors Against Genocide, El-Sabaawi reported on a panel of experts describing conditions that can barely sustain the healthiest residents of Gaza, let alone those who are elderly, disabled, or living with illness that predates October 7, 2023, and the Israeli genocide in Gaza that followed. One example Yasmin El-Sabaawi reported on came from Dr. Ahmed Shatat, Director General of International Cooperation and Planning in Gaza, who described how women with breast cancer are undergoing immediate mastectomies simply because it's the fastest way to save their lives since there's no deeper diagnostic tools or cancer drugs. For nearly two decades, Israel has imposed a blockade in Gaza, including a ban on critical medical supplies for Palestinians that even include chlorine bleach to disinfect hospitals.